0: All of humanity's problems stem from a single cause, not knowing how to sit quietly in a room. In today's program, I'm going to show you why you need to know how to sit quietly in a room, and I'm going to show you how to do it. And I'm going to use a super modern biofeedback technique of hand warming, and I'm going to tie it all together with some of the things that Christ said. So, fasten your seatbelts. Here we go. This could be one of the most important programs you've ever heard. So be sure to pay close attention.
1: 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Today's topic is confidence in the Lord. And now, here's your Shedding Shackles host, Roland Trujillo.
0: Hi everyone, this is Roland. Today I'm going to bring you a very special program. I want to talk about stress in America, and I want to give you something that will help you. The 2022 Stress in America survey conducted by the Harris Poll on behalf of the American Psychological Association revealed that 76% of Americans reported they had experienced at least one symptom in the last month as a result of stress. Symptoms such as headache, fatigue, feeling nervous or anxious, depressed or sad, and 7 out of 10 Americans, 72%, based on the results of the Stress in America survey conducted on behalf of the American Psychological Association, reported that 7 out of 10 Americans experienced additional symptoms in the last month, including feeling overwhelmed, changes in sleep habits, and/or worrying constantly. Americans are under stress. The Barna Group conducted a survey of pastors and found that 38% of pastors said that they have seriously considered leaving the ministry. They are under stress. The Barna Group also found that mental health is going to be the new focus of Christian ministry for the foreseeable future. Americans are under stress. And if I've been doing anything for the past 34 years, I've been talking about how to deal with stress, how to conquer stress, even how stress can actually help you to become stronger. James said it. He said, "Count it all joy when you fall into various trials, knowing this, that the trying of your faith worketh patience. But let patience have its perfect work, that you may be perfect and complete, lacking nothing." So today, I want to talk about stress. Christ was the greatest stress reduction expert who ever lived. He understood stress totally and completely, and he taught us how to overcome it. For example, he taught us to forgive, because he knew that unforgiveness and grudges cause us to have stress. He told us to not sweat the small stuff. He said, "Don't worry about tomorrow. Don't be anxious. Don't give thought to tomorrow. Consider the lilies of the field." He understood. And he was giving you principles. Principles that will help you to live more productively and to restore joy in your life. He understood stress. Now, what you need is a little bit of help. You need a little help in overcoming your stress, because right now, if you're like most people, you are lost in your thoughts. As a matter of fact, the Stress in America survey conducted on behalf of the American Psychological Association found that some of the stress symptoms that people have include such things as anxiety, worrying constantly. You see what I mean? So, What is anxiety and worrying constantly but succumbing to thoughts, falling into thoughts, and being lost in thoughts, most of which are negative? So you have to find a way to not fall into thoughts. We all know that when you sit around worrying, it doesn't do any good. But the problem is you do fall into worry. So I want to give you something that will help you not to fall into worrying, not to fall into excessive thought, not to fall into negativity. And thereby you will be free to see what is wise. You will be free to realize God's truth and God's love into your life. You will be free to not be lost in grudges, hurt feelings, bitterness, and so forth. See, if you're not lost in grudges, you're not lost in resentment, you're not lost in worry, you're not lost in anger, you're not lost in negative thoughts that drive the anger and drive the worry and drive the resentment, you understand? Then you are free, free to love, free to be patient, and free to move forward productively, to move forward with zest instead of constantly rethinking and second-guessing yourself and sitting around worrying. Free to live your life. So, here's what you do. You need to get a new little biofeedback exercise that I just made. It's called sitting quietly. Sitting quietly. All you have to do is go to sheddingshackles.com. That's my website, sheddingshackles.com. And you'll see right there where it says sitting quietly.
2: 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So if you are stressed out, you will want to stay tuned to Shedding Shackles.
1: 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That's 510-455-8851. Leave your name, the city you're calling from, and your message, and Roland may answer your question on the air.
0: The great French philosopher Blaise Pascal put it this way when he said, "All of humanity's problems stem from a single cause, not knowing how to sit quietly in a room." Welcome back. We're talking about overcoming stress. And I'm going to take the little phrase that Blaise Pascal gave us, sitting quietly in a room. And better yet, I'm going to not only show you how to sit quietly in a room, but sit quietly in a room without being lost in negative thoughts and memories and worries and doubts and fears. So here we go. In this program, I'm introducing you to a little biofeedback exercise called hand warming. That's what you need to get. And what does it show you how to do? It shows you how to do a very simple little biofeedback exercise, which is called hand warming. Many of you have heard of it. Many of you have probably even practiced it at your workplace. Probably somebody taught it to you. And so it's very simple. It's very well known. But the way I teach it, I think it's the best. I want you to get that little exercise. You can get it in two ways. Number one, you can go to sheddingshackles.com. You'll see it. Just click on it. You can watch it as a YouTube video, or you can listen to it as an MP3, and you can download the MP3 to your phone or to your computer. Use it. It's very, very simple. You learn how to sit quietly and become aware of your hand. You learn to notice your hand, to be conscious of your hand and pay attention to your hand. And as you direct your attention, your delicate awareness to your hand begins to tingle a little bit. It begins to feel a gentle tingling in it.
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5: Hand. So that's it. It's very simple. But you need to use the exercise. I just gave you a little idea of what it is right now on the air. But I want you to get the exercise. It's completely free. There's nothing else that you need. You don't need anything else. You don't need to buy anything else or watch anything else or listen to anything else. All you need to do is practice that little exercise, so that you get better and better and better at being aware of your hand until it tingles a little bit. And because it is a biofeedback exercise, you get better and better at it. As the days and weeks go by, you get so good at it that you can be out going for a walk and you are aware of your hand and it becomes warm and tingly. When you're sitting somewhere and there's a lot of things going on, you can at the same time be aware of your hand. You could be sitting in an office meeting and at the same time be aware of your hand as you're noticing what's going on at the office meeting. It centers you, it quiets you, it calms you, it gives you a sense of control, of self-control. It restores your dignity, and you know what? You know what? When you are calm and you're aware of your hand, then it's easier to pray. It's easier to read a little something in the Bible and realize what you read, to be inspired by something that you read. It's easier for you to be patient with your family. It's easier thus to express love, to receive love and express love. So you've got to get that little biofeedback exercise. I call it sitting quietly. I want you to get it so that you can begin to conquer stress. You can get it for yourself. You can share it with your family. Share it with your friends. It's called sitting quietly.
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5: Welcome back, everyone. In this program, I'm introducing you to a little biofeedback exercise called hand warming, which is very simple and it has benefits that you can enjoy right away. It helps to calm you down and shows you that you can have some control over your own body. But better yet, I'm going to add a little something extra. I say that with this biofeedback exercise, you can also learn how to practice mental distance. And later in the program, I'm going to share with you a Bible verse where Paul actually talks about the benefits of mental distance. And I want to show you how to make that happen. And so let's continue then with the discussion. It's an important one because Americans are under stress. I want to show you how to remain the same, remain unchanged, regardless of the stresses. So here we go. The basic hand-warming exercise, which I direct you to, is at my website, sheddingshackles.com. Sheddingshackles.com. I want you to go there and get it. You can download it, and I want you to give it a try. I want you to use it, because here's why. Let's say that you learn how to sit quietly

0: room, as Pascal said. But see, I'm adding an extra dimension to it. He got part of it. But the other part is you have to learn how to sit quietly in a room without being lost in thoughts, without being lost in worries and doubts and fears and rethinking the past, or lost in fantasy to escape from reality. See, you can sit in a room and have awareness. You're aware of the birds singing outside. You're aware of the rustle of the wind in the trees. You're aware of the changing patterns of light around you as light filters through your window. You're aware of yourself, aware of your hands and your body as you're sitting there. You're very aware of now. As you're sitting quietly, you notice your hand. You become very aware of your hand. Let's pick one. How about your right hand? Let's say your right hand. And you become aware of your hand, and it starts to tingle a little bit as you're aware of it. When you're aware of your hand, when you're giving your attention to it, when you notice it, when you're conscious of your hand, it begins to tingle a little bit. It's like a delicate glow. You know, if you direct your love towards someone and they notice it and they smile and they glow like little children glow, well, your hand glows, your hand becomes a little warm, and a gentle, delicate, tingly feeling. It's very cozy, it's very comfortable, it's very pleasant because of your attention to it. So you notice your hand. You could notice one finger at a time. It helps you to be aware of your hand. It helps you to be conscious, very conscious of your hand, with the help of noticing one finger at a time. So let's say your thumb. You're sitting there quietly in your room, and you notice your thumb. You feel your thumb. You can feel your awareness of the thumb. And now direct your attention to your first finger. And as you notice it, it begins to tingle a little bit. And now notice your second finger. And you can go from finger to finger, one at a time, to help you remain conscious of your hand. And then you can be aware of your whole hand. Well, that's the exercise. And because it's biofeedback, within a very short amount of time, you get very good at becoming aware of your hand so that it feels cozy, tingly, warm. It's like a little buzz and very pleasant. And you're in the present. Please note that this little simple exercise does not include visualization or guided imagery. You've always escaped from reality into your imagination. Now you want to go the other way. You want to be in reality. You want to be where the birds are singing and the wind is rustling through the leaves of the trees. You don't want to be lost in the virtual landscape of your imagination, where daydreams become nightmares. So keep it simple, very simple. Keep it as a hand-warming exercise. Now here's the second thing that this wonderful little exercise will do. You can take this awareness of your hand, you can take it out into the world, and with it, a little bit of mental distance to things, a little bit of detachment to things and to people. You can take it out into the world so that you can go out in the world and go for a walk and be aware of your hand and notice things, but without having things grab your attention. Instead, you notice them as you're aware of your hand. At the same time as you're aware of your hand, you notice things and you hear things. And they are a little distant. They don't bother you. They don't irritate you. You just notice them. So this little bit of detachment that you get from being aware of your hand not only keeps you in reality and out of imagination and out of negative thoughts, but it gives you a little bit of mental distance. And that is what Paul talks about. And I'm going to share with you, in fact, my son asked the question, and I'm going to show you the Bible verse that talks specifically about what I've just been sharing with you. Now, before we take a little break and then my son will be asking the question, I want you to go to sheddingshackles.com and get the little exercise and use it. It helps if you use it and hear my voice at the same time. It'll help you to do it. It'll help you to benefit from the self-control, the composure, and the calmness that it will bring into your life. It's at sheddingshackles.com, and it's called Sitting Quietly. Sitting Quietly.
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3: 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A Shedding Shackles Minute. I'm Jeremiah Trujillo. 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It won't be peace that we're going to work out on a table in Geneva. God can do wonderful things that humans can't. The Reverend Billy Graham. 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

0: Say, Dad, I got a question. I know that taking a mental step back helps us remain calm and detached, but is there a Bible verse about being detached?
1: Yeah, a very well-known Bible passage on the subject is Philippians 4:11-13. And Paul says, I know how to get along with little, and I also know how to live in prosperity. In any and every circumstance, I have learned the secret of being filled and going hungry. He says, I have learned the secret of how to abide, or some people translate it to be content, in whatever circumstance.
0: Okay.
1: But here's the interesting part. The Greek word that he uses for abiding or for being content in whatever circumstance, the Greek word that he uses is autarkes. Autarkes. A-U-T-A-R-K-E-S. Autarkes. And it basically means independent of circumstances.
0: I see.
1: In other words, to be self-sufficient, to be independent of circumstances. So no matter what the circumstances are, you remain the same. So do you see? He says, I have learned the secret. And that secret is to have mental distance, to be closer to God and have a little bit of distance to thoughts, to emotions, to people, to circumstance, to stand back and watch. You could also call it detachment.
0: I see what you're saying.
1: You could say, and when you are detached, then you have what? Poise. In other words, you learn how to be in the world, but not of the world. You watch people with patience. So you love God, and you're patient with people.
0: Yeah, I totally get it. Thanks, Dad.

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0: Greetings, friends. We welcome you to the Sacred Name broadcast, presented by the Assemblies of Yahweh of Bethel, Pennsylvania. I'm Elder Jacob O. Meyer, proclaiming the revealed personal name of our Heavenly Father Yahweh and the good news of the Kingdom of the Heavens.
1: The Ark is telling us something. Wood will be consumed by fire. Metal will become harder and more durable when heated. The dross or the impurities in the metal will be driven out by heat or by trying. Listen, brethren, no Elohim can stand before Yahweh's word. No foreign, no idol, no kind of Elohim can stand before Yahweh's word. Yahweh is the creator. All the Elohim of the nations are idols. Psalm 96:5. And they're called Achray. In the Ten Commandments, it says, you shall have no other Elohim before me, but the word is Achray. I am the first and the last, and you have brought in figments of imagination after me. And so I won't tolerate any idol image, any representation of Yahweh. Having the ark near and remaining sinful brought about bubonic plague and tumors in 1 Samuel 5:6. But the hand of Yahweh was heavy on them of Ashdod, and he destroyed them and struck them with tumors, even Ashdod and the borders of it. Now remember, these are city-states. They had a local king, like they had in Germany, where they had, it was provinces that were little kingdoms. The Hohenzollerns, the last royal family of Germany, was called Hohenzollern, and they had a small kingdom, and they were highwaymen. They charged tax for people to journey through their kingdom, and if you didn't pay the tax, they sent their army and they wiped out the caravan or the party, and they took all their wealth and money. That's where these Hohenzollerns got their wealth, and eventually they became the kings of Germany. That ended in 1918, however, when the Kaiser abdicated. And so it says he struck them with tumors, even Ashdod and the borders of it, the city-state of Ashdod. Then the men of Ashdod saw that it was so, they said, the ark of Elohim shall not remain with us, for the hand his hand is heavy on us. They didn't use Yahweh's name, but they indicated must be another mighty one in that box. And on Dagon our Elohim. And so they send him away to Gath, inland. And they carried the ark there, and lo and behold, the hand of Yahweh was against Gath. He afflicted the men of the city, small and great. Tumors broke out on them. And so they sent the ark to Ekron. But when the Ekronites saw that the ark was coming, they cried out and said, wait a minute, you're not going to bring this curse on us. Send it back where it came from. Send it to Israel. It belongs to Israel. If it's going to bring a curse on us and kill us, then you better send it back where it came from. And so they asked counsel, and it says that they decided they'll send the ark back, send away the ark of Elohim, and let it go again to its own place, that it does not kill us and our people. For there was a deadly destruction, deadly plague throughout all the city, and the hand of Elohim was very heavy there, and the men that did not die were afflicted with tumors, and the cry of the city went up to heaven. Bubonic plague? Well, probably, why do we say that? Because the diviners, the priests and the diviners of these pagan mighty ones, said, when you send the ark back, then you shall send 5 golden tumors, something that looks like the tumor that's on us, and 5 golden mice. But the word Akbar, number 5909, Akbar, also can be translated mouse or rat. And as a consequence, it comes from the word 5908, which means gnawing or nibbling. And the rats and the mice are gnawers, and they're the ones that carry bubonic plague. Nothing like this is stated in the 5th chapter, but the priest and the diviner said, we sense that here's where the plague is coming from the mice or the rats that are swarming over the land at the present time. And so as an atonement sacrifice, we have to send 5 golden tumors for the 5 cities of the Philistines and 5 golden mice or rats, Akbarim, for the atonement of the animals from which we sense is coming this plague upon us. And so here we see then, especially verse 5, the censer with the live coals cast into the earth, and the voices speak, which are again indicated in the 9th chapter of Revelation, verses 20 and 21. And the rest of mankind who were not killed with these plagues repented not of the works of their hands, that they should not worship demons. Are people worshiping demons today? All you need to do is look up these terms of the common terms that are used for the mighty ones of the nations around us, and you'll find that, yes, they are worshiping demons. They're not worshiping Yahweh. And the idols of gold and of silver and of brass and of stone and of wood, which neither can see nor hear nor walk, and they repented not of their murders, nor of their sorceries, nor of their fornication, nor of their thefts. These people are persistent in violating Yahweh's law. And what will that persistence get them? Revelation chapter 16, verse 8. And the fourth, this is the vile plagues now, the bowl plagues, poured out his bowl upon the sun, and it was given to it to scorch men with fire. There's a nova of the sun. This past week, there was an article in the paper that said that we're on a collision course with an asteroid that should strike the Earth in about the year 2030. And I chuckled when I read it, and you have it that precisely spelled out already. Oh, it's going to be about the size of a nuclear bomb if it hits, they say. And I thought to myself, it depends what the substance is. It might be worse. It might be a hydrogen bomb. Something like this was what terminated the age of the dinosaurs. Velikovsky was always a proponent. Emmanuel Velikovsky was always a proponent of catastrophism. And he showed how probably the Earth traveling through asteroids was responsible for terminating the age of the dinosaurs and other things. And he showed that the inlets on the eastern part of the United States all seem to be situated from northwest to southeast. And he claims that that the inlets along the Atlantic coast were hit by meteorites that plowed those so-called rivers into the continent. Well, whether that could be true or not remains to be seen, but that was his theory. And so it looks like there will be a nova of the sun, because in Isaiah 30, verse 26, it describes that the heat of the sun will be like 7 days before the second coming of Yahshua. And they were scorched with great heat, and they blasphemed the name of Yahweh that has the power over these plagues. And they repented not to give him glory, And now the verses 10 and 11 say, the fifth poured out his bowl upon the throne of the beast. Well, where will that be? Undoubtedly, in Europe, maybe the European Common Market headquarters, perhaps New York City, the United Nations. And his kingdom was darkened like it was in Exodus 10:21. The plague of darkness upon Egypt. And they gnawed their tongues for pain. Darkness is a painful darkness. So it goes from a nova to darkness. And they blasphemed the Elohim of heaven because of their pains and their sores, and they repented not of their works. Why is Yahweh so angry?
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5: All their tongues for pain. And blaspheme the Elohim of heaven. Curses to Yahweh, they'll be saying. Curses to this Yahweh. Because of their pains and sores, and they won't repent and get ready to receive Yahshua. When those curiosity seekers, the Israelites, looked into the ark, the Israelites of Kiriat Yearim looked into the ark, 50,070 died. 1 Samuel chapter 6, verse 19. And he struck down some of the men of, not Kiriat Yearim, I shouldn't say that, Beth Shemesh, excuse my lapse there. He struck down some of the men of Beth Shemesh because they looked into the ark of Yahweh. He struck of the people 50,070 men. And the people mourned because Yahweh struck the people with a great slaughter. And the men of Beth Shemesh said, "Who is able to stand before Yahweh? Let's send it away immediately." And he sent messengers to the inhabitants of Kiriat Yearim saying, "The Philistines have brought us back the ark of Yahweh. Come down and fetch it away. We don't want to have it here." And the men of Kiriat Yearim came and fetched the ark, and then they put it in the house of Abinadab on the hill.
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5: Don't take the law of Yahweh lightly as a mere curiosity. Obey it faithfully from the heart. And then we want to remember, don't touch the ark wrongfully. Don't put your hand up to the covenant of Yahweh and then while you're a sinner, because you're going to find exactly the same thing will happen as happened to Uzzah in 2 Samuel 6, verses 1 to 15. But I'd like for us to go to 1 Chronicles, the parallel passage in 1 Chronicles chapter 13, verse 1. David consulted with the captains of thousands and hundreds, even with every leader. And David said to all the assembly, "If it seems good to you, then let's go and bring the ark of Yahweh back to us. Let's bring it into our city, the city of David." And David went up and all Israel to Baalah, that is Kiriat Yearim, which belongs to Judah, and to bring back the ark of Elohim, of Yahweh that sits above the cherubim that is called by the name of Yahweh specifically. And he carried the ark of Elohim upon a new cart and brought it out of the house of Abinadab. And Uzzah and Ahio, Uzzah means strength in Hebrew, and Ahio means he is my brother. And David and all Israel played before Elohim with all their might, with all these musical instruments. When they came to the threshing floor of Kedon, Uzzah put forth his hand to hold the ark because the oxen stumbled. And the anger of Yahweh was kindled against Uzzah.

0: struck him down because he had put his hand to the ark. Was he a cleansed priest? No. He was just a poor ox cart driver. He had no business putting his hand. He was not sanctified, not a sanctified person, evidently. So he put his hand on, he had good intentions. Steady the ark. I've seen things flipped off a pickup truck a number of times, going over bumps. But he died there before Yahweh. David was displeased. Why did it happen? We're bringing the ark back to us. Why should this happen? So we had to restudy the scriptures and find out that you don't put the ark on a cart, although the Philistines, without knowledge, did that and send it back to Israel out of Philistia. But you carry the ark. The priests have to carry the ark. And in verse 12 of chapter 15, and said to them, you are the heads of the fathers' houses of the Levites. Sanctify yourselves. Anyone that's not sanctified and touches the commandments, the law of Yahweh, is going to perish. Brethren, the ark is speaking today. How are we listening? Do we think religion is just a game? I sense that sometimes. But David had to read the Bible carefully and determine that, yes, it has to be carried. The poles are in the ark. It must be borne. It can't be put on a cart. It can't be hauled around. It has to be cherished. Something careful has to be done with it. Can't be bumped around. It has to be carried by the Levites, and the Levites have to be sanctified in order to do it. And so it says, for because you bore it not at the first, Yahweh our Elohim made a breach upon us. That's Perezuza. For that he sought him, we sought him not according to the ordinance. So even David was wrong. And David recognized with the death of Uzzah that something was wrong. And the answer was a poor ox cart driver is not sanctified to touch this ark. And therefore Yahweh zapped him. Same thing happened to Nadab and Abihu when they offered strange fire before the ark. The ark is called the Ark of the Testimony, or the Ark of the Covenant. You can read that in Exodus 30, verse 6. We saw it in chapter 25 already. And Exodus 31, 7, and Exodus 40, 3 to 5, and verse 20, for example. The word testimony is number 5715, and it's a doth. Ayin, Seri, Daleth, Shurik Tau, without Dagesh Lane in it, Edoth. And it's the feminine of number 5707, Eid. Ayin Seire Dalit, Eid, like Ed. And it concretely means a witness, abstractly testimony, and therefore being a witness and a testimony, although it is mute and cannot speak with a voice, its symbology is indeed marvelous, and it speaks to our hearts. Numbers chapter 10. Numbers chapter 10, verse 33. And they set forward from the mount of Yahweh 3 days' journey. And the Ark of the Covenant of Yahweh went before them, 3 days' journey, to seek out a resting place for them. And the cloud of Yahweh was over them by day when they set forward from the camp. And so the Ark went ahead of Israel. And specified where they should camp. Now, the smallest book in the Bible, the rabbis call Numbers 10, 35, and 36. And it says, it has a great message. It came to pass when the ark set forward that Moses said, "Rise up, O Yahweh, and let your enemies be scattered, and let them that hate you flee before you." So they had no worries that the ark is going to be captured, because any enemy that touched the ark is going to be stopped instantly. That's how they trusted. And so the ark led Israel. Does the ark lead you today? And are you listening to its voice, to the symbology that I brought out this morning? The ark does speak to me. And it speaks in such a way that it says, "Strive for perfection. You shall be perfect as your Father in heaven is perfect." And when it rested, he said, "Return, O Yahweh, to the 10,000s of the thousands of Israel." And so Israel then made way and surrounded the ark and protected it. But on the road, they trusted in. Anyone who touches the ark is going to be zapped. There was nothing in the ark except four objects which were very significant. I could take the passages from the Old Testament to show what was in the ark, but turn to Hebrews 9:4. "Having a golden altar of incense and the ark of the covenant," that's in the Holy of Holies. I've explained many times how the curtain was drawn back and the golden altar on which incense was offered every day was then rejoined to the Holy of Holies on the day of Yom Kippur. "And the ark of the covenant overlaid all around with gold, in which was a golden pot holding the manna." Moses said that Israel should collect, in Exodus 16, that Israel should collect a pot of manna and put it in the ark, and it would be there as a witness, a memorial. "And Aaron's rod that budded, and the tables of the covenant." There were four items: the pot of manna, Aaron's rod that budded, and the two tablets bearing Yahweh's covenant. That was all that was in the ark. Does the ark speak to you? I hope you're able to listen today. Although a mute and inanimate object, it contains the spoken words of Yahweh. And it does speak to me today, and I hope it speaks to you also. In Exodus chapter 25, verse 22, "And there I will meet with you, and I will commune with you from above the mercy seat." That's above the Kapparet, above the ark, the box that holds Yahweh's testimony. "I'll speak with you from between the two cherubim which are upon the ark of the testimony of all things which I give you in commandment to the children of Israel." Now, Moses transmitted all of that, and we have it here in our book. All the commandments are here. That's all we need to know about getting to the kingdom of Yahweh. Will we approach it truthfully, in an attitude of conversion, in an attitude of dedication, with all sincerity? We cannot approach the ark, the commandments of Yahweh, in lightness, in frivolity. Let us hear the testimony as Yahweh spoke it, and then let us tremble at its message. Isaiah chapter 66, verse 2. "For all these things has my hand made," and we must recognize as Yahweh making us. He is our creator. "And so all these things came to be," says Yahweh. "But to this man will I look, even to him that is poor," poor in spirit, we could say, of a contrite spirit, of a of a spirit, of an attitude that is always always contrite, and that trembles at my word. So we must seek conversion. We must repent of our sins. An attitude, a contrite heart will be a repentant heart. And when we read the word, we should read it as Yahweh's true message to humankind and tremble inside at Yahweh's power and his manifestation of his word, his voice that he included in the ark. May Yahweh bless you.
1: 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And until then, this has been Elder Jacob O. Meyer saying, may Yahweh bless you abundantly.
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6: 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Where the Lord appears to Abraham in order to strengthen his faith. As you listen, may the Spirit give you ears to hear and a heart to believe the words of eternal life.

0: We turn now to Genesis chapter 15, the first 6 verses, and then we will also be reading from Romans 4. Genesis 15, 1 through 6, and these 6 verses will also serve as our text this morning. After these things, the word of the Lord came unto Abram in a vision, saying, "Fear not, Abram, I am thy shield and thy exceeding great reward." And Abram said, "Lord God, what wilt thou give me, seeing I go childless, and the steward of my home is this Eliezer of Damascus?" And Abram said, "Behold, to me thou hast given no seed, and lo, one born in my house is mine heir." And behold, the word of the Lord came unto him, saying, "This shall not be thine heir, but he that shall come forth out of thine own bowels shall be thine heir." And he brought him forth abroad and said, "Look now toward heaven and tell the stars, if thou be able to number them." And he said unto him, "So shall thy seed be." And he believed in the Lord, and he counted it to him for righteousness. And then Romans chapter 4, we'll read verses 1 through 4, and then 16 to the end. 1 through 4, 16 to the end. "What shall we say then that Abraham, our father, as pertaining to the flesh, hath found? For if Abraham were justified by works, he hath whereof to glory, but not before God. For what saith the Scripture? Abraham believed God, and it was counted unto him for righteousness. Now to him that worketh is the reward not reckoned of grace, but of debt." And then verse 16, "Therefore it is of faith that it might be by grace, to the end the promise might be sure to all the seed, not to that only which is of the law, but to that also which is of the faith of Abraham, who is the father of us all. As it is written, I have made thee a father of many nations, before him whom he believed, even God, who quickeneth the dead, and calleth those things which be not as though they were, who against hope believed in hope, that he might become the father of many nations, according to that which was spoken, so shall thy seed be. And being not weak in faith, he considered not his own body now dead, when he was about 100 years old, neither yet the deadness of Sarah's womb. He staggered not at the promise of God through unbelief, but was strong in faith, giving glory to God, and being fully persuaded that what he had promised, he was able also to perform. And therefore, it was imputed to him for righteousness. Now it was not written for his sake alone that it was imputed to him, but for us also, to whom it shall be imputed, if we believe on him that raised up Jesus our Lord from the dead, who was delivered for our offenses and was raised again for our justification." Thus far, the reading of sacred scripture. Our text words this morning, dear congregation, are Genesis 15, 1 through 6. I'll read again at this time only verse 6. "And Abram believed in the Lord, and he counted it to him for righteousness." With God's help, our theme this morning is God strengthening Abram's faith. God strengthening Abram's faith. We'll see that in 3 thoughts. First, Abram's fears and God's pronouncement. Verse 1. Abram's fears and God's pronouncement. Secondly, Abram's feelings and God's promise. Verses 2 through 5. Abram's feelings and God's promise. And thirdly, Abram's faith and God's imputation. Verse 6. Abram's faith and God's imputation. Well, as Genesis 15 opens, we meet a rather fearful and depressed Abram. God comes to him and speaks, "Fear not, Abram." Why was he afraid? Well, I believe there are at least two reasons. First, there is exhaustion. Exhaustion. Abram is spiritually and emotionally exhausted. He's running on empty. He's just gone to battle. He's made a huge effort. He's poured himself out for God. He's risked his life. He's traveled hundreds of miles. He's fought a battle. He's showed courage and power and energy. And now he's suffering. Emotional, physical reaction. That is the way we are made. That's the chemistry of our bodies. Often after a great test, boys and girls, or some great event in our lives, dear parents, there is a black mood of depression that can descend upon us. And we become aware of our failure. Our life seems empty and worthless. There's an after effect. We are running on empty, you see. This is exhaustion speaking. Abraham is afraid. But secondly, there is also vulnerability. Vulnerability. Abraham had exposed himself to the hostility of these four kings, you remember, back in the last chapter. And he probably made the king of Sodom his personal enemy too. And you know, in those days in particular, things happened by way of retribution in the Middle East. This was the ancient way. In fact, we still see it today in the Middle East, between the Sunnis and the Shiites. One attacks the other's got to attack back. So Abram has just antagonized the most powerful emperor in the Near East, Chedorlaomer, with all his armies and all his allies, and now he's thinking, no doubt, when will the retribution come? Abram's afraid. Now we need to learn from this that believers can be very afraid, even outstanding believers. And God sometimes has to come into our lives and say, do not be afraid. And it's well and good for us to stand objectively outside of those fears and say, but a believer should never be afraid. He trusts in the Lord Jesus Christ. He should always be on the mountaintop. Well, that's not the way the Bible portrays the life of God's people. The best and holiest of God's servants are often fearing, cast down, worried, anxious. Now, no, of course, we can't make excuses for that, but that's the way it is. When Joshua took over the reins from Moses, God said, be of good courage. Don't be afraid, Joshua. When Jeremiah was called to the ministry, he said, Lord, but I'm a youth. God said, don't be afraid, Jeremiah. And Paul was filled with fear as he was about to enter Corinth. God said, don't be afraid. I have much people in this city. You see, though we don't make excuses for our fear as children of God, we do remember that we are earthen vessels. At our best, at our highest, at our holiest, we are fragile men and women, young people and children. We have our treasures in jars of clay. Sadly, our fears are often sinful. Jesus, however, also had highs and lows, but they were, of course, sinless highs and lows. But there were times when even Jesus was disappointed, discouraged. There was even the remarkable occasion when God sent an angel to comfort him and to strengthen him. So, even if we have the Lord Jesus Christ, and we have His Spirit, and we have His Word, and we have all the resources we need, and we're equipped to fight the good fight of faith, we will also have times of fears and downs, low times. We're not robots. We're not spiritual machines or computers. We're flesh and blood. We live our lives of faith in fragile earthen vessels, beset with the remnants of indwelling corruption. Well, behind all this is certainly the activity of the devil as well. You see, Satan, no doubt, was working on Abraham. You know, you realize what you've done, Abraham. Slaying all these kings and all these people. And What's going to happen to you and to your family? They're going to come back and destroy you. Abram is afraid. And still today, you see, in our most vulnerable moments, Satan enters into our lives and he reasons the reason of unbelief, doesn't he? There is a dark and a hostile and subtle, unceasing enemy who is out to break us, congregation. Who wants to break the life of faith. Who wants to break that strong, confident, resolute faith in the Lord Jesus Christ. There is an enemy outside of us to contend with who wants to destroy us internally. Remember how Bunyan deals with that in Pilgrim's Progress? He had so many struggles himself with ungodly words that would enter into his mind and how he could think such awful things. And he has Christian face that same thing in Pilgrim's Progress. And when he comes to an end of himself, he suddenly turns around and he finds out what's happening. Satan has been insinuating blasphemous thoughts, sowing his deadly, godless seeds. Bunyan tells us there's an enemy to contend with. Maybe you've come to church this morning with many fears. Maybe fear is gripping your heart even now. Maybe you're fearful of yourself, fearful of your own potentialities or your own fickleness or your own lack of self-control or your own frailty or fearful of simply coping with life or fearful of what might happen or circumstances or impossibilities or what's going on in your family. There are multitudes of fears that can beset a believer. But what's beautiful in this text, you see, is God comes in the midst of this pathos of fear in Abram's life, and he says, "Fear not, Abram. I am thy shield and thy exceeding great reward." Now, I find it very interesting, don't you, that God doesn't change any of his fears, per se, the circumstances, rather, around those fears, in this moment. He doesn't say, "Abram, those peoples will never come to take retribution." He just says something about himself, about his grace. You see how kind God is, how generous he is, how foundational he is. He gets right to the heart of the matter. He tells something to Abram that can help him in every fear, that can help us this morning in every fear we will ever encounter. Something grand, something glorious, something rooted in grace. And what is it? Well, I think the Lord is gracious to Abram here in verse 1 in four ways, in this bold, comforting, declarative pronouncement. First, we find here a gracious initiative. A gracious initiative. The Lord is taking the initiative to cheer his hard-pressed servant, isn't he? And how like the Lord this is. The Lord is a father. This is how a father behaves, isn't it? Isn't this the best of fatherhood? When you see your children down, cast down, discouraged, afraid. Aren't you merciful, fathers? Don't you go to your children? Would you not cross mountains or move heaven and earth to help them and cheer them and encourage them? And that's what God is doing here. He's displaying his fatherly heart to his servant. And how much more, you see, he sees the needs of his Abram than we do of our children. Sometimes we don't even know our children's needs because some of them can be secret. But God knows the heart. He knows all the thoughts of Abram. And he's promised, you see, never to leave his child in circumstances that his child would be overwhelmed by. God literally, in his son Jesus, moves heaven and earth to come and father and aid his children. You know, one of the greatest deceits of the devil is that he tells us God is going to leave us alone. God will never leave you alone, dear believer. He's a father who can't break his fatherhood. You are never alone in your fears or in your battles. It only seems to feel that way. God takes initiative. That's grace. Secondly, we find here a gracious shield. Not only a gracious initiative, God coming, but God setting himself before Abraham as his shield. Do not be afraid, for I am thy shield. What a blessing there's not a period behind that word. Do not be afraid. What a blessing that God doesn't just bring us imperatives with no grace attached. Now, don't misunderstand me. The Christian life has many imperatives. An imperative, you know, is something you need to do, some direction you need to go. And every sermon, of course, every message of the Bible has imperatives. But these imperatives for God's people are rooted in grace, you see. Christianity is a religion of imperatives, but it's rooted in grace. And so the imperative, the fruits of imperatives flow out of the rootage of grace. If Christianity were only imperatives, we would say, when the Lord would say to us, do not be afraid, but Lord, I am afraid. And we wouldn't be able to go on. We would be paralyzed with fear. We'd have no resources out of which to draw. But God says, be not afraid, for I am thy shield. You see, that's the grace. The imperative is rooted in this. You don't need to be afraid, Abraham. You can follow this imperative, because I am thy shield, and I will defend you and protect you when the enemy comes again. Now, those of you who are parents, you understand this very well, of course. When your child is afraid, he or she runs into your arms. Isn't that true? And is so glad you're there and you embrace this child. Your arms are like a shield. They provide comfort and security. How much more when we run to our Heavenly Father in the midst of every fear, do we not experience paternal arms of embracement and security? Then thirdly, we have here not only a gracious initiative and a gracious shield, but also a gracious refocusing. Do you notice God says, I am your shield, not I will be. Abraham, this is who I am, and this is what I am. I am the protector. I am the rescuer of all my children. You see, God is refocusing Abram's thinking. Abram's thinking has gotten off center. It's gotten carnal and worldly and selfish. And it's been revolving around Abram lately. And God says, no, Abram, I want you to focus on me. Set your mind, Abram, on who I am. I am your shield. And those two little words, I am, are so precious, of course, because you know they're taken up later in Exodus 3 as a definition of God's highest and most glorious name. Moses says, who shall I say to the people has sent me to them? And God says, tell them, I am, has sent you. That's the Yahweh name, the Jehovah name, the unchangeable, faithful, covenant-keeping God, the underived one, the everlasting one, the I am, the God of Israel. I am thy shield. The I am shall protect you, Abraham. This is better than thousands of soldiers. This is better than any earthly power. I am the everlasting God, the God of glory, the God who framed the heavens and the earth. This God is your shield. Still to today, dear believer, this is true. But how, you say, how can this be true when I'm such a sinner? Well, of course, because of the Lord Jesus Christ. In John 8, Jesus said, before Abraham was, I am. Before Abraham was, I am. You see, Jesus was there. Jesus is the essence of this promise. If Jesus wasn't there, you see, the I am would just be an I am of sheer omnipotence. It'd be the I am of an Allah, a Muslim God. It is starkly sovereign, but isn't compassionate and understanding, hasn't become bone of our bone and flesh of our flesh. But now in Christ, you see, before Abraham was, I am. In Christ, we have a sheer omnipotent God who is at the same time a sheerly understanding God. A compassionate, tender, I am. That's why the I am can say, come unto me, O ye that labor and are heavy laden, and I will give you rest. You see, the arms that embrace us, dear believer, the shield that defends us is not simply the shield of unimpeachable omnipotence. It is also the shield of everlasting kindness and gentleness and tenderness in the Lord Jesus Christ, who scoops up his lambs in his arms and leads them gently. And then finally, we find here a gracious reward. Not only a gracious initiative and shield and refocusing, but a gracious reward. I am thy shield and thy great, thy exceeding great reward. Recently, we saw how Abraham refused any reward from the king of Sodom. He didn't want the king of Sodom to be able to say, I've made Abraham rich. Well, God is now honoring Abraham for that, graciously, with a great reward. He's saying, Abraham, you will lose nothing. Don't second guess yourself. Don't say now, when you get down and depressed, you know, maybe I should have taken all that money. That would have really made me rich. I would have been able to go out and buy more soldiers. I could defend myself. I could relieve myself of these fears. You know, we second guess ourselves, don't we? When we obey the Lord, we should never second guess. We should trust him. He is our exceeding great reward. And we are willing to lose everything for the Lord. We lose nothing for the Lord, because we have everything in him. That's what Paul said. Possessing nothing, yet possessing all things. I'm sure you've heard the wonderful story of Dr. Martin Lloyd-Jones, who gave up a very lucrative and renowned medical profession, which included being the Queen's assistant. And a reporter came to him when he decided to go into the ministry and asked him the inevitable question, you've given up much, haven't you? And Lloyd-Jones replied simply, I've given up nothing and I've gained everything. You see, that's the perspective of the child of God. This world has nothing truly to give us. All the imagined preferments of this world are but for a season. A poet says, solid joys and lasting treasures none but Zion's children know. You see, Abraham really receives everything here. Everything. Because he receives God himself. This is really the reward. I am thy exceeding great reward. Isn't that beautiful? Abraham, I'm not only your shield to defend you, but I'm also your reward. I'm that myself. You see how God is recentering Abraham on himself? God himself is your gracious reward in divine response to believing obedience that he gives, not for services you've rendered. It's all gracious, see. It's a gracious reward. It's a gracious initiative. It's a gracious shield. It's a gracious refocusing. All so that the everlasting God, who has lived in fellowship with himself from all eternity, the ever-blessed one, the eternal, the one who's living in glorious, symmetrical fellowship, loving one another, communicating with one another, the God who made the heavens and the earth, this God is your reward, dear believer. This is my gift, God says, to you who believe in me, myself. That's an astonishing privilege, isn't it, of the life of faith. Too often we think that salvation is the end of the work of Christ. That if we just get saved, that's all there is. But that's not all there is. And then too often we think, well, to be sanctified and live a holy life and to really live the Christian life is all there is. And that's not all there is. Christ came that God might be all and in all. Christ came to refocus us upon God. The greatest thing there is God himself. He is the gospel. He is the heart of the gospel. And he delights to save sinners. This is all of grace and all to God's glory. And this is the reward of grace. This is the greatest thing there is in all the world. God himself. I am thy exceeding great reward. There's nothing bigger and there's nothing better than God himself. Now, this is the need of our church today. And this is the need of churches all around the world today. It's the need of evangelical churches everywhere today. We get so caught up with trivia, with people, with details, with bandaging our scratches when we have gaping holes and wounds. What we need is to have our lives recentered on God. We need to be taken up with God, with our exceeding great reward. May I ask you this morning, what is your greatest blessing in life? What is your greatest joy in life? Is it your sins perhaps are forgiven? Well, that's a great joy. Is it that you are no longer a child of wrath? Well, that's a great joy. But the greatest joy of all is to know that I am adopted into God's family, that God is my Father, and that He is my exceeding gracious, great reward.
1: 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In our next broadcast, we will hear more about how God brought His promises and His grace to bear upon Abraham's questions, feelings, and fears. William Ames said, "Theology is the doctrine of living to God." May God write the doctrines of the Bible upon your heart so that in the midst of a fearful world, you may have hope

Our reading today comes from Hebrews chapter 2, verses 1 to 4. In the first chapter, Jesus is described as the Son of God. And so verse 1 of chapter 2 says, "For this reason, we must pay much closer attention to what we have heard, so that we do not drift away from it. For if the word spoken through angels proved unalterable, and every transgression and disobedience received a just penalty, how will we escape if we neglect so great a salvation? After it was first spoken through the Lord, it was confirmed to us by those who heard, God also testifying with them, both by signs and wonders, and by various miracles, and by gifts of the Holy Spirit, according to His own will." That's a great, great statement of the Word of God and its power in our lives. Let's pray together. Heavenly Father, help us never to drift away from the things that we have heard in Your Word. Help us to be faithful to serve You and to listen and never drift. Help us, Heavenly Father, to love You and to love others. In Jesus' name, amen.

0: Deuteronomy 29:29 says that the secret things belongs to the Lord our God, but the things that are revealed belong to us and to our children forever, that we may do all the words of this law. God's Word is a marvelous gift to help us understand. It provides God's wisdom, His efforts to save us, and His inexhaustible love for us. The Bible provides an unsurpassed moral law, helping to bring out the very best in us. The Lord Jesus said in John 6:63, "It is the Spirit who gives life. The flesh is no help at all. The words that I have spoken to you are spirit and life." Jesus came to give us life, and the way we come to know about and enjoy that life is through His words. The prophet Jeremiah reveals how important knowing God truly is. He said in Jeremiah 9:23-24, "Thus says the Lord, let not a wise man boast of his wisdom, and let not the mighty man boast of his might, but let not a rich man boast of his riches, but let him who boasts boast of this, that he understands and knows me, that I am the Lord who exercises loving kindness, justice, and righteousness on earth. For I delight in these things, declares the Lord." The more you study the Bible, the more you see the greatness and the wisdom of God. Paul proclaimed in Romans 11:33-36, "Oh, the depth of the riches and wisdom and knowledge of God! How unsearchable are His judgments, and how inscrutable His ways! For who has known the mind of the Lord? Or who has been His counselor? Or who has given a gift to Him that He might be repaid? For from Him and through Him and to Him are all things. To Him be glory forever. Amen." People who neglect to study God's Word cheat themselves out of a great storehouse of wisdom and knowledge. People study what they love or what seems significant to them. And one day, the most significant matter will be where our souls spend eternity. It won't matter what's in the bank, where we live, or what position we have. The only thing that will matter is our relationship with the Lord and whether we belong to Him. This book, the Bible, opens up the way to eternal life. For this reason, we must treasure it in our hearts. Some Christians study a little, but never get as deep into the Word as they ought. The writer of the book of Hebrews saw some Christians were drifting in their faith and lacking commitment, much like many today. He said in Hebrews 5:12-14, "For though by this time you ought to be teachers, you need someone to teach you again the basic principles of the oracles of God. You need milk, not solid food. For everyone who lives on milk is unskilled in the word of righteousness, since he's a child. But solid food is for the mature, for those who have their powers of discernment trained by constant practice to distinguish good from evil." Studying the Word helps us mature and gives us the wisdom to discern right from wrong. Knowing Christ was more important to the Apostle Paul than anything. And Paul defended himself against some Jewish Christians who criticized him by revealing his Jewish background.
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5: Is rubbish, in order that I may gain Christ and be found in Him, not having a righteousness of my own that comes from the law, but that which comes through faith in Christ, the righteousness from God that depends on faith, that I may know Him and the power of His resurrection, and may share His sufferings, becoming like Him in His death, that by any means possible I may attain the resurrection from the dead. What are you willing to give up to know Jesus Christ? At the resurrection, you'll wish you had done like the Apostle Paul and had given up everything to know Christ. How can we know Jesus Christ? Well, you won't know Him by simply reasoning on your own. Some think they can know God by observing nature. Now, I love the great outdoors, the woods, the lakes. One can learn a few things about God from nature. Romans 1, 18 to 20 says, "For the wrath of God is revealed from heaven against all ungodliness and unrighteousness of men, who by their unrighteousness suppress the truth. For what can be known about God is plain to them, because God has shown it to them. For His invisible attributes, namely His eternal power and divine nature, have been clearly perceived ever since the creation of the world in the things that have been made. So they are without excuse." Now, nature teaches us the existence of an all-knowing, all-powerful, all-wise God who created the universe to bless us. But nature cannot teach us all we need to know about Him as a person or how to have eternal life. 1 Corinthians 1, 21 says, "For since in the wisdom of God the world through its wisdom didn't come to know God, God was well pleased through the foolishness of the message preached to save those who believe." God chose the gospel message to save us. We must know the Lord's message to know the Lord. The Bible says in Romans 10, 14 to 17, "How then will they call on Him whom they have not believed? And how are they to believe in Him of whom they've never heard? And how are they to hear without someone preaching? And how are they to preach unless they're sent? As it is written, how beautiful are the feet of those who preach the good news. But they have not all obeyed the gospel. For Isaiah says, 'Lord, who has believed what he has heard from us?' So faith comes from hearing, and hearing through the Word of Christ," or the Word of God. The more you study, the deeper your faith will be, and the better you'll know Christ. John wrote in John 20, 30 to 31, "Now Jesus did many other signs in the presence of the disciples, which are not written in this book. But these are written, so that you may believe that Jesus is the Christ, the Son of God, and that by believing you may have life in His name." While the Bible does not reveal everything that Jesus did or said, it is sufficient to lead us to faith and to eternal life. Scripture praises the Bereans in Acts 17, verse 11. It says, "Now these were more noble-minded than those in Thessalonica, for they received the word with great eagerness, examining the Scriptures daily to see whether those things were so." They wanted to know the truth about Jesus, so they examined the Scriptures to find the truth. They weren't content merely to hear Paul. They checked Paul out. And we too must examine what we hear to determine if it's true to God's Word. Many just accept what some preacher or their church says. They don't realize that this could lead to error or give them false hope. Scripture helps us to see the difference between what God says and what people are saying. Even many who are religious and at church say things never found in Scripture. You see, the devil loves to pretend he is religious,

but he counterfeits Christianity. Paul dealt with people who were frauds. He explains in 2 Corinthians 11:13-15, "For such men are false apostles, deceitful workmen, disguising themselves as apostles of Christ. And no wonder, for even Satan disguises himself as an angel of light. So it's no surprise if his servants also disguise themselves as servants of righteousness. Their end will correspond to their deeds." Now, these false apostles exploited the people, trying to get them to follow their deceitful ways and false teaching. My friend, the devil is not your friend. He'll do anything to keep you from knowing the truth of the gospel. Can you distinguish the real Jesus Christ from the fraudulent Satan? What some criticize in religion didn't come from Jesus, but from Satan. The Lord Jesus exposed the devil in John 8:44. The Lord said he was a murderer from the beginning and doesn't stand in the truth because there's no truth in him. When he lies, he speaks out of his own character, for he is a liar and the father of lies. The devil tells people to buy into his lies, and many of these are lies about Jesus Christ. People who don't study can easily fall for a half-truth. People fall for the lie, for instance, that faith alone saves. John 3:36 says that he who believes in the Son has eternal life, but he who does not obey the Son will not see life, but the wrath of God abides on him. It takes more than faith to please God. The grace of our Lord Jesus never works without love, repentance, or obedience. Never. I hear people say, "Once saved, always saved." But the Scriptures deny this. Hebrews 3:12-13 says to Christians, "Take care, brethren, that there not be in any one of you an evil, unbelieving heart that falls away from the living God, but encourage one another day after day as long as it's still called today, so that none of you will be hardened by the deceitfulness of sin." Christians who live in sin and disobedience certainly can be hardened and fall away from God. I hear people say, "Well, it doesn't matter what you believe." But where do you read this in Scripture? Where? Some think you can believe anything and still be saved. Jesus, however, told the Jews in John 8:24, "Therefore I said to you that you will die in your sins, for unless you believe that I am He, that is the Messiah, the Son of God, you will die in your sins." That's what He told them. Believing what Jesus says is just as important as believing in who Jesus is. Matthew 7:24 says, "The wise man hears the Lord's word and does them." And Paul urged Timothy in 2 Timothy 2:15 to be diligent to present yourself approved to God as a workman who does not need to be ashamed, handling accurately the word of truth. We must know the word well enough to separate the truth from error. We must handle the truth accurately and not be persuaded by people who don't know the Bible or by what applied to the Jews in the Old Testament but not applying to us as Christians in the New Testament. You know, if we don't study for ourselves, we may be deceived. The Lord expects us to search the Scriptures so that we might know the truth. Are you studying God's Word daily? Oh my, it's important that you do. Let's pray together. Father, we are so grateful that You gave us Your Word, that we may know Your will and what pleases You. Help us, Heavenly Father, to devote ourselves to following Your Son Jesus, to listening to His words, and to loving Him, loving You, and loving others. This is our prayer in the name of Jesus. Amen.

Some claim to know Christ, but don't really know Him. Scripture is actually what determines who knows Christ and who doesn't. 1 John 2, 3-6 says, "And by this we know that we have come to know Him, if we keep His commandments." The one who says, "I have come to know Him," and doesn't keep His commandments is a liar, and the truth is not in him. But whoever keeps His word, in him the love of God has truly been perfected. And by this we know that we are in Him. The one who says he abides in Him ought himself to walk in the same manner as He walked. Knowing Christ means keeping His commandments. Obeying the Lord shows our love is full grown for Christ. People who disobey but claim to know the Lord shame the name of the Lord. Loving the Lord means living as a Christian every day. It means turning away from sin and following the Lord with a whole heart. People who claim they know Christ but live lawless lives, sinful lives, will one day hear the Lord say, "I never knew you. Depart from me, you who practice lawlessness." Now, knowing Christ will matter at Judgment Day. To become a Christian, trust in the Lord. Repent of your sins, turn from what's evil, and turn to what's right. Confess Jesus as the Christ, the Son of God. And then to be baptized into Christ, that is, in the name of Christ, and to do it in the way that the Bible teaches. Romans 6 teaches us that baptism is a burial, an immersion in water, in the name of Jesus Christ. And Acts 2:38 says it's for the forgiveness of your sins. Now, in baptism, the Lord will wash away your sins. He will add you to the church. Oh, nothing is more important than having a right relationship with Jesus Christ. We hope today's challenge to know Christ has made you think. If you live in the United States and want a free printed copy, send your request to In Search of the Lord's Way, Post Office Box 371, Edmond, Oklahoma 73083, or send an email to searchtv@searchtv.org. 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
8: 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We are just a small town group of people who have a great passion for spreading the gospel. 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Box 244, Clinton, Oklahoma, 73601. Brother Buck always prayed before recording a sermon. He prayed that the Lord could use this message to reach the lost and that the Holy Spirit would lead them to accept Jesus as their Savior. Will you please pray for the same? Do you have a friend or family member who might enjoy hearing Brother Buck preach? If you do, why don't you give them a call and let them know that the program is just starting. Brother Buck's sermon today is titled Questions About Hell, and it's based upon the scriptures found in Luke chapter 16, verse 19, and it was first featured on this program in 2010. Now, let's listen to some great Southern gospel music.

0: Just a quick reminder that all of us here at Spreading the Word Ministry are unpaid volunteers. Our pay is knowing that someone, somewhere, will hear the gospel, the good news on this program. Now, here's Brother Buck.
1: It's so very good to once again have this blessed privilege of visiting with you by means of the broadcast. Today I want to read a passage of Scripture for our study found in the Gospel according to Luke, chapter 16. The incident about which I'm going to read and about which we're going to think will be a familiar one to many, if not most, who are listening. In Luke's Gospel, chapter 16, at the 19th verse, we have the beginning of one of the most horrible lessons in all the Holy Scripture. It tells us about two men, one of which died and went to heaven, and the other, having died, who went to hell. Now let's read about this incident, beginning at the 19th verse in Luke's Gospel, chapter 16. The Lord Jesus said, "There was a certain man which was clothed in purple and fine linen, and fared sumptuously every day. And there was a certain beggar named Lazarus, which was laid at his gate full of sores, and desiring to be fed with the crumbs which fell from the rich man's table. Moreover, the dogs came and licked his sores. And it came to pass that the beggar died, and was carried by the angels into Abraham's bosom. The rich man also died and was buried. And in hell he lifted up his eyes, being in torments, and seeth Abraham afar off, and Lazarus in his bosom. And he cried and said, Father Abraham, have mercy on me, and send Lazarus, that he may dip the tip of his finger in water, and cool my tongue, for I am tormented in this flame. But Abraham said, Son, remember that thou in thy lifetime receivest thy good things, and likewise Lazarus evil things. But now he is comforted, and thou art tormented. And beside all this, between us and you there is a great gulf fixed, so that they which would pass from hence to you cannot, neither can they pass to us that would come from thence. Then he said, I pray thee, therefore, Father, that thou wouldest send him to my father's house. For I have five brethren, that he may testify unto them, lest they also come unto this place of torment. Abraham saith unto him, They have Moses and the prophets, let them hear them. And he said, Nay, Father Abraham, but if one went unto them from the dead, they will repent. And he said unto him, If they hear not Moses and the prophets, neither will they be persuaded, though one rose from the dead. Now that's reading a rather lengthy passage from the Holy Scripture. It is easily understood. The Bible there tells us about two men. One was a rich man, the other was a beggar. Now let me hasten to point up to you that I have every reason to believe that these two men actually lived. We have not read today a parable, but a literal happening. If you listened, you heard read from the Scripture how the Lord Jesus said there was a certain man. And then, speaking of the beggar, it says, and there was a certain beggar. So we'll keep in mind today as we study that we're studying of an actual happening, not just simply a parable. Let me point up that there are three worlds in existence. The three worlds in existence are shown in the passage that I read. We read about one man who died, and he went to one world, which was heaven. We read of another who died, and he went to another world, namely hell. And then, of course, these two men lived in another world, the world about them. Now, it is surprising to me that if we took the Bible and read it from its beginning to its end, that more is said about hell than about heaven. If a person closes his eyes on the subject of hell, he closes his eyes on a great portion of the Bible, because the Bible has many, many references to hell. Now, you want to blot hell out? Then you have blotted out a large portion of the Holy Scripture. So, dear friend, one must decide on one of two things, whether he does not believe the Bible or whether he believes in hell. Now, if a man says that I believe the Bible but do not believe in hell, then he has spoken something that just isn't so, because the Bible has much to say about hell, and for us to believe the Bible, we must believe that there is a hell. Now, today in our study, we're going to examine some truths in the Scripture about this terrible place, hell. We might first of all ask and seek to answer the question, what is the reason for such a place? Why is there a hell made known in the Bible? Well, in Matthew's Gospel, chapter 25, verse 41, we're told for the reason of hell. There the Lord Jesus spoke, and he said, then shall he say also unto them on the left hand, depart from me, ye cursed, into everlasting fire, prepared for the devils and his angels. You see, the Bible does not leave us in the dark as to why there is a hell. Why was hell prepared? Well, the Lord said that it was prepared for the devil and his angels. Now, we're going to go all the way back in the Old Testament to the book of Isaiah, chapter 14. You read it, and you'll come to see that yonder in heaven with the Lord in the beginning were three archangels. There was the angel Michael, there was the angel Gabriel, and there was the angel Lucifer. Now, the Bible tells us in Isaiah chapter 14 that Lucifer said in his heart, I'm going to exalt my throne above the throne of God. I'm going to be greater than God himself. Now, when rebellion was found in the heart of Lucifer, the Bible reveals how that he and a third of the angelic host were cast from heaven to earth. Now, much could be said about that, but time will not allow it. Let it suffice for me to say that I sincerely believe that when the devil, Lucifer, and his angels were cast from heaven, it literally tore earth apart. Earth became a chaotic mass. But that is another study. The devil was cast from heaven, and a third of his angels were cast from heaven. And having been cast from heaven, the Lord God prepared a place called hell for them. Hell was not prepared for man. It was prepared for the devil and his angels. And that brings me to say that if you die outside of Christ, if you die lost, unforgiven, and you go to hell, you are an intruder there. It is not a place prepared for you. Now, somebody is always saying, well, I just don't believe that God Almighty would send a man to hell. And to that, I say, amen. I don't believe that God ever has sent a man to hell, nor do I believe that he will ever send a man to hell. If a man goes to hell, he goes there because he has chosen to go there. He does not have to go there. The Lord God did not prepare hell for man, but for the devil and his angels. Now we have briefly looked at the reason for hell. Let's ask ourselves the question, open the book of God, and see if we can ascertain where hell is located. What is the location of hell? You read the Bible, and you'll come to see that heaven is spoken of as being up. Now, on these broadcasts, I have pointed up on occasions that there are three heavens mentioned in the Bible, and each of the heavens mentioned are above us. First of all, there is the heaven just above our heads, where the birds are flying today. And then, above that, is the heaven where the constellations are, the sun, the moon, the stars, the Milky Way. That is above us. And then beyond where the birds fly and the constellations are is the third heaven, where God's throne is set. But each of the heavens spoken of in the Bible are spoken of as being up, up, up. But now you read the Bible, and you'll come to see when hell is spoken of, it is spoken of as being down. I read with interest some time ago a scientific finding. The scientist wrote saying that beneath the earth there is a boiling, volcanic disturbance constantly going on in the heart of the earth. As I speak today, there has just been noted a terrible, terrible volcano, a volcano that disrupted air travel throughout Europe. Now, somewhere in the heart of this earth, somewhere beneath us, there is a terrible place which the Bible calls hell. Then, did you know that there is no substance known unto man that can endure the intense heat beneath us just 16 miles below our feet? There isn't anything in earth that can endure the heat 16 miles beneath us today. I think that being true, that I'm correct in saying to you that you well may be one heartbeat and 16 miles from hell today. Hell is beneath us. Now, I can't get a geographical map and put my finger on exactly where it is, but I do know that it is down, and I know that it is somewhere in the center of this earth. In Revelation chapter 9, verse 12, the Bible says, "The angel opened the bottomless pit, and there arose a smoke out of the pit, as the smoke of a great furnace." It is a bottomless pit somewhere down beneath in the center of the earth. Now let's hasten to see something else the Bible tells us about hell. It certainly teaches that those in hell today will someday get out of hell. Woe, you say. Now, I have heard that once a man goes to hell, he's there forever. And you have just said that those in hell today someday are going to get out of hell. Well, I'll stand by what I've said, because the Bible teaches that when a man dies outside of Christ, his spirit departs his body and goes to hell. But the body in which his spirit lived will be taken out to the cemetery and buried beneath the sod. Now, there is coming a day when that spirit, that soul of man that is in hell now, will come up out of hell and be reunited with his resurrected body, and then that man, soul and body, will stand before God at the great white throne judgment and will be cast, soul and body, into hell forever, and there will be no escape. Oh, what a terrible place is hell. Having said that, we'll give thought as to the duration of hell. When a man goes to hell, how long will he be in hell? Somebody has said that there are no exit signs in hell. There is no escape in hell. There is no getting out of hell. Once a man dies and he goes to hell, he goes to God's penitentiary, and there he will be incarcerated forever and forever. He'll never escape hell. Now, that is a sobering thought, isn't it? Because we cannot wrap our finite minds around anything that is eternal. We have the idea that everything must have a beginning and it must have an ending. But the Bible teaches that there is no ending to hell. It is eternal. It is forever. And dear friend, if you die and you go to hell, you will spend forever tormented without God and without hope. Well, how long is eternity? Somewhere in the past, I heard a man give this illustration, and it has long stayed in my mind, and I want to pass it on to you today. He said that if we suppose planet Earth to be a giant piece of granite rock, and then he said there is one little sparrow who comes down to this planet Earth, this great mass of granite rock, and every 100,000 years brushes his wing on that rock. Once that rock is dissolved, once it is worn away, eternity has only begun. I tell you, it is a horrible thought that you, my friend, will die without God, and you'll be consigned to hell to suffer forever. You say, well, do you think that hell is a literal place? I do. Do you believe that hell is a literal place of fire? I do. You say, well, what makes you think so? I just read it to you a moment ago. The rich man who was cast into hell, he said, old Abraham, send Lazarus that he may dip the tip of his finger in water and cool my tongue, for I am tormented in this flame. I believe that hell is literal. You want to know how bad it is? Well, you go yonder to the kitchen stove, ignite the fire, and you put your finger in that fire, and you leave it there, not for just 1 second, but for 10 seconds, and you pull it forth from the fire, and you'll see how terrible, terrible, terrible hell is. But my friend, hell isn't for 10 seconds, nor is it for 10 minutes, 10 hours, 10 days, 10 weeks, 10 months, 10 years. Hell is forever. The good news is You don't have to go there. You can escape hell, and you can do so by turning your eyes to Jesus today, turning your back upon the sin in which you're living, and look to Him asking for forgiveness and for salvation. And if you'll do that, you'll be saved. And when you're saved, you can have the assurance that never will I have to go to hell. I do hope and pray right now, wherever you are, that you just talk to the Lord. The Bible says, whosoever shall call upon the name of the Lord shall be saved. Won't you call upon Him today? Ask Him to forgive you and to save you. Do it right now. Until it is my privilege to visit with you again, may God hear you when you call. May He lift you up when you fall. And as you stand, may He hold you in the hollow of His hand.
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1: I will hear them. I will say, it is my people. And they shall say, the Lord is my God. That will be such a joyful day that when that happens, the Bible says that God will do what we have never seen God do in the Bible, which is to sing. God will sing in Zephaniah 3:16. In that day, it shall be said to Jerusalem, fear thou not, and to Zion, let not thine hands be slack. The Lord thy God in the midst of thee is mighty. He will save. He will rejoice over thee with joy. He will rest in his love. He will joy over thee with singing. That's the only place in the scripture where we see God joy over the Jewish people. It's the only place in the scripture where we see God sing. And when the Jewish people finally are united with Jesus, their God, Jesus will be so happy. Jehovah Jesus in Zephaniah 3:17, he will joy over thee with singing. It's that joy that Jesus kept in front of him that enabled him to endure the cross of Hebrews 12:2. Looking unto Jesus, the author and finisher of our faith, who for the joy that was set before him endured the cross, despising the shame, and is set down at the right hand of the throne of God. But the road to that end, which we are on right now, that road to that end is a hard road for the Jewish people. As today, the Jewish people look at each other and they ask the following questions. What country is there in the world that does not hate us? What country can we flee to? What safety can we find in our country of Israel, which is under constant missile attack, where both the north and the south of Israel are evacuated because of attacks? How shall we live as Israelis where the International Court of Justice is going to arrest our Prime Minister Netanyahu when he leaves the country? How shall we live as Israelis where foreign countries will have issued arrest warrants for our IDF soldiers? This is a refinement process for the Jewish people, for Israel. As a person who refines silver by sitting down in front of a melting pot, this is God sitting down in front of the melting pot, and Israel is in the pot as God is turning up the heat of Malachi 3:3. God shall sit as a refiner and purifier of silver, and he shall purify the sons of Levi and purge them as gold and silver, that they may offer unto the Lord an offering in righteousness. And God has said, he will not leave that sitting position in front of that melting pot until all Israel is refined and they call on the name of Jesus, as said in Zechariah 13:9, I will bring the third part through the fire and will refine them as silver is refined and will try them as gold is tried, and they shall call on my name. I will hear them. I will say, it's my people. They shall say, the Lord is my God. They will say, Jesus is our God. Unfortunately, the pure silver within the Jewish people is so contaminated with dross metal that only 1/3 of the Jewish people will emerge from that purification process as pure followers of Jesus. And the other 2/3 will be eliminated. But still, the 1/3 that will remain, God says, are many. In Daniel 12:10, many shall be purified and made white. For the time that we are living in right now, Jehovah Jesus will not, cannot walk away from the Jewish people and say, I'm done. So even now today, as the dark clouds are gathering over the worldwide population of the Jews, still today, Jehovah Jesus continues his plea to the Jewish people. And in verse 1, he asks the Jewish people, step forward and tell why you are suffering at the hands of others. In verse 1, God is asking the Jewish people, do you feel forsaken because I put the Jewish people away as in a divorce? In verse 1, God is asking the Jewish people to step forward and tell if they believe that God sold the Jewish people to the enemies because God had some kind of debt that he can only pay off if he sold his people. In verse 1, God says a resounding no. I didn't divorce. I didn't sell you into the hand of your enemies. What happened was, Isaiah 50 verse 1, Isaiah 50 verse 1, behold, for your iniquities have you sold yourselves, and for your transgressions is your mother put away. Here God is saying to the Jewish people, all of your troubles are because of your own sins. When the Jewish people ask themselves, where was God during the Holocaust? When the Jewish people ask themselves, where was God on October 7th? When the Jewish people ask themselves, where is God today when the world is moving to a conclusion that all the evils of the world are because of the Jews? When the Jewish people ask, why is God not hearing our prayers? You know, at the Wailing Wall in Jerusalem, prayers are to God are written down on pieces of paper and they're placed in the cracks of the blocks of the Wailing Wall. And from time to time, there's kind of the shocking scene which the cleaners would come and they pull out all those pieces of paper and sweep them up and put them in the trash. And when the Jewish people ask, why are my prayers for help put in the cracks of the Wailing Wall only going to be put into the trash? And when those questions are asked, God has one answer. Isaiah 59 verse 2. Isaiah 59 verse 2. But your iniquities have separated between you and your God, and your sins have hid his face from you that he will not hear. And the greatest sin of the Jewish people was in Isaiah 50 verse 2. Isaiah 50 verse 2. Wherefore, when I came, was there no man? When I called, was there none to answer? In verse 2, this is Jehovah Jesus asking the question, wherefore when I came, was there no man? When did God come to the Jewish people? God visited the Jewish people 2,000 years ago in the person of Jesus. God as Jesus came. And the result was John 1:11, he came unto his own and his own received him not. And in verse 2, Jesus came to his own Jewish people. He marveled that there was no response at his coming. In verse 2, wherefore when I came, was there no man? And when Jesus started his ministry, it was a call. In Matthew 4:17, from that time Jesus began to preach and to say, repent, for the kingdom of heaven is at hand. The call of Jesus to the Jewish people was a call to repent of sins, turn to God. That was his call. And in verse 2, Jesus asked the question, wherefore was there none to answer? When I called, was there none to answer? I have dear friends. There's a couple that have been my dear friends for over 30 years, Jewish. They live in Jerusalem. They've been atheists for as long as I've known them. And at one point when I visited them several years ago, the wife asked me to come and sit on the couch near her. And she asked me, tell me, does God really exist? They've now become religious. And now they're quoting to me Jewish prayers, but they've not turned to Jesus. Why have they become religious? I'm sure it's because they see the storm clouds gathering of anti-Semitism and they feel they need God for help and they want to be able to pray, and pray they will. And many Israelis are turning to Judaism to be able to pray. But until they learn that God has a name, until they stop saying that God's name is Hashem, which means the name, until they learn that God's name is Jesus Christ, as long as they refuse to call God by his name, Jesus Christ, their prayers will be, why? Why, God, is there no answer to our prayers for deliverance from our enemies? This is the question of why that God is addressing when God asks the question in verse 2. Verse 2, is my hand shortened at all that it cannot redeem? God is asking the people, is the problem with my hand? Is my hand too short? Is it that I want to help you and deliver you as my people, but the problem is my hand's too short, I can't reach you? Is the problem that you're too far from me to help you? We can see God looking at his hand and saying, well, let me check. I think it's okay. My hand's not too short, I can reach. God saying, no, I checked my hand. It's not too short. I can still reach to all the earth where you are. And then we can see God asking him another question as verse 2, or have I no power to deliver? And here we can see God asking them the question, well, maybe my hand is long enough to reach where you are, but maybe my hand after it reaches you is not strong enough to grab a hold of you, deliver you from trouble. Here again, we can see God saying, let me check. I'll do a strength test. My hand, Be sure it's strong enough to deliver you and to reach you. And now God calls on the Jewish people. Can you remember the Exodus from Egypt? Can you remember? Verse 2, behold, at my rebuke, I dry up the sea. This is God saying to the Jewish people, don't you remember how you were all pressed up against the Red Sea, ready to be annihilated by the Hamas of that day, called the Egyptians? Don't you remember how I said to the Red Sea, dry up? Don't you remember how the Red Sea dried up and you crossed it? Don't you remember how there was no mud on your sandals, just dry dirt because it was dry land that you walked across in the middle of the Red Sea? You think I forgot how to do that? When God talked about the fish stinking in verse 2, their fish stinketh, that was God talking about, don't you remember what happened to the Nile River? How one of the plagues was blood, and I turned the Nile River to blood, and all the fish died, and the land stunk terribly. God was saying, you think I lost my instruction book on how to do that? And then God calls to mind what happened when Jesus died on the cross, which was in Matthew 27:45. Now from the sixth hour, there was darkness over all the land unto the ninth hour. And about the ninth hour, Jesus cried with a loud voice saying, Eli, Eli, lama sabachthani, that is to say, my God, why hast thou forsaken me? When Jesus was on the cross, there was a darkness, like a blackness that fell all.
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5: That is emerging now from the pages, from the verses here in Isaiah, with a definite distinction about this person. He will be God's solution to the sin problem. The person who is emerging now in verse 4 will be God's solution. This person who we begin to see in verse 4 is Jesus, the Savior that God has provided to take away our greatest problem, sin. It's Jesus who speaks now in verse 4. And the first thing we learn about Jesus in verse 4 is that he has certain gifts from God. And the first gift that he has, that he tells us in verse 4, is he said, "The Lord hath given me the tongue of the learned, that I should know how to speak a word in season to him that is weary." When the Lord Jesus came into the world, he said in Hebrews 10:5, "Wherefore, when he cometh into the world, he saith, sacrifice and offering thou wouldst not, but a body hast thou prepared me." When Jehovah Jesus came to the earth, he looked and said to God the Father in Hebrews 10:5, "A body hast thou prepared me." God the Father prepared a body for his only begotten son, Jesus, and that body was perfectly made to enable Jesus to do the will of God. And that's true of us as well. When we consider the body that we have, whether fat, skinny, tall, or short, that's a body that God prepared for us in order to enable us to do the will of God on earth. And not only was the body given to us and to Jesus to do the will of God, Jesus said that God had given him what he called the tongue of the learned. The tongue of the learned. That's a gift that God wants to give each one of us as he gave to Jesus. The tongue of the learned is a tongue that is not a natural tongue that we are born with. The tongue of the learned is a tongue that has been taught, therefore it's learned. And that's why it's called the tongue of the learned. And when the tongue is taught, it becomes the tongue of the learned. When our natural tongue has been instructed, then our tongue becomes the tongue of the learned. When our natural tongue is not able, what our natural tongue is not able to do, it is able to do after it becomes the tongue of the learned. And what it is now able to do as the tongue of the learned is verse four, that I should be able to know how to speak a word in season to him that is weary. This is what the Lord Jesus had, a unique ability to encourage the worn out, to strengthen people who have just given up, to give hope to a person who feels in despair. This was the target audience of Jesus Christ. Christ came to the person who was worn out in life. Christ came to the person who had just given up in life. Christ came to the person who had lost hope. And this was the person he called out to in Matthew 11:28, when he said, "Come unto me, all you that labor and are heavy laden, and I'll give you rest." And if a person feels in life, he's got all the strength he needs in himself and doesn't need God in his life. If a person feels that he can make it just fine in life without God, if a person feels that he has all the hope he needs in himself and in his fellow man and doesn't need God, then Christ cannot help that person, because Christ came in verse 4 to the weary, or the Matthew 11:28, to the person who is in a state of labor and heavy laden, weighed down. And that's the person that we look for to help. That's the person who the Bible calls lost in life. That's the person who we bring to Christ so that Christ can save that person from being lost. And then Christ tells us how he got this valuable tongue of the learned. As he tells us that, we see that we can also get that precious tongue of the learned if we see the secret of how to get that tongue of the learned, which is verse 4. "The Lord hath given me the tongue of the learned, that I should know how to speak a word in season to him that is weary. He wakeneth morning by morning, he waketh mine ear to hear as the learned. The Lord hath opened mine ear, and I was not rebellious, neither turned away back." Christ let the

0: Father in verse 4 wakeneth morning by morning. God knows exactly how much sleep we need. And there are times when we wake up in the middle of the night, as I did last night at 2:30 in the morning, and you and I say, what in the world am I doing up? I'll force myself to go back to sleep, which I tried for an hour. It didn't work. When Christ was wakened, as he said in verse 4, morning by morning, when we wake up in the middle of the night, that's the time for us to say, 1 Samuel 3:9, speak, Lord, for thy servant heareth. God knows how much sleep we need, and he knows when I've got something really important to say, and you can't put a do not disturb sign on you. I'm going to disturb you and wake you up. And when we do respond with the 1 Samuel 3:9, speak, Lord, for thy servant heareth, and we open our Bible, and God wakes us up to receive instruction from him, then we gain the verse 4, ear to hear as the learned. That's how we get the ear of the learned, which means we get an ear to receive the instruction and the teaching from God. We get the ear of the learned to get the tongue of the learned. It goes from here, to this part, to this part. We get the ear of the learned, then we get the tongue of the learned. Some people live with a chronic disease. Some people live with a chronic disease they have to control. Diabetes is a chronic disease that has to be controlled through sugar management. We all live with a spiritual chronic disease that has to be controlled. We all have the spiritual chronic disease of dullness. The disease of dullness makes us insensitive to God's instructions. The disease of dullness sets us far away from hearing God, where we are easily distracted with thoughts of what we got to get involved in and what we got to do and who we got to see and what we got to say and all sorts of things that are anchored in this world with no interest in God or what he wants us to be involved in. That's the disease of dullness. The disease of dullness puts our ears asleep, and we have to manage the disease and let God wake our ears up, which is what Christ meant when he said in verse 4, he waketh mine ear to hear as the learned. The Lord opened mine ear. The disease of dullness puts our ears asleep and makes us not to want to learn from God, because what God teaches us will mean that we have to do something. And the disease of dullness makes us not want to have to do something. That reminds me of one of our guys who works for us in Laredo, one of the guys that Ken was referring to this morning. And when I told him, there's only one person who knows how to fillet fish, and I need you to learn how to fillet fish, he went to another one of our guys and said, I don't want to learn how to fillet fish, because then I'll have to fillet fish. I want him to learn that song that Ken was talking about, where he would sing, work is good, but he's not singing that song. This is what makes the disease of dullness what it does to us. It makes us say, I don't want to learn from God, because when I learn from God, I'm going to have to do something that I don't want to do. And when we manage the disease of dullness by deciding to not be rebellious and turn away backwards from God when he teaches us, asks us to do something, then we go further to verse 5, the Lord God hath opened mine ear, and I was not rebellious, neither turned away back. Now, what God taught Christ when he opened his ear required Christ to do something that was very hard. And Christ fought the disease of dullness to not rebel and not turn away from God. When God taught Christ that God wanted him to obey, to do something very difficult, and Christ said that he would do it, and Christ tells us that he did not rebel against God. He did not turn his back to God and walk away and said, oh no. And it was, verse 6, I gave my back to the smiters and my cheeks to them that plucked off the hair. I hid not my face from shame and spitting. God opened the ear of Christ and told him that in order to solve the sin problem for the Jewish people and all the world, he had to give his back to be ripped open in scourging. He had to give his cheeks for his beard to be torn off. He had to give his face to be shamed and spit on. And Christ said in verse 5, when he learned all of that, he said, I was not rebellious, neither turned away back. And he did not, as we see in Matthew 26:67. Then did they spit in his face and buffeted him, and others smote him with the palms of their hands. Matthew 27:26. Then released he Barabbas unto them, and when he had scourged Jesus, ripped his back open. When he had scourged Jesus, he delivered him to be crucified. It was really hard for Christ to have submitted to this. It was so hard that when he was thinking about it, was presented to him in vivid details in the Garden of Gethsemane, it says that the sweat were drops of blood. I've never heard of that before. What does it take for blood vessels in the forehead to break and blood to come out? It takes a tremendous pressure, blood pressure, an unbelievable blood pressure. I've heard of a blood pressure of over 250 where it has blown the kidneys out. This must have been a blood pressure in that magnitude or greater to burst blood vessels in the head, in the forehead, that blood comes out instead of sweat. Really hard. In the previous chapter, chapter 49, we saw how Jesus came to the end of his endeavor.
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18: I will extol thee, my God. O King, I will bless thy name forever and ever. Every day will I bless thee. I will praise thy name forever and ever. Great is the Lord, and greatly to be praised, and his greatness is unsearchable. One generation shall praise thy works to another, and shall declare thy mighty acts, and I will speak of the glorious honor of thy majesty and of thy wondrous works. The Lord is gracious and full of compassion, slow to anger, and of great mercy. The Lord is good to all, and his tender mercies are over all his works.

Good morning. I'm Pastor Sheelion on this wonderful day of worship. It's our joy to spend these next few moments with you, and I pray that you're looking forward to being in church today. If you're a member of a church, I pray that you'll support your church and its ministry and your presence and your prayers, and it's just my prayer that you're planning to be in God's house. Well, let's begin our program this morning by reading one of the great Psalms of David. He writes, "Be gracious to me, O God, according to thy loving kindness, according to the greatness of thy compassion, blot out my transgressions. Wash me thoroughly from mine iniquity, and cleanse me from my sin. For I know my transgression, and my sin is ever before me. Against thee and thee only have I sinned and done what is evil in thy sight, so that thou art justified when thou dost speak, and blameless when thou dost judge. Behold, I was brought forth in iniquity, and in sin my mother conceived me. Behold, thou dost desire truth in the innermost being, and in the hidden part thou wilt make me to know wisdom. Purify me with hyssop, and I shall be clean. Wash me, and I shall be whiter than snow. Make me to hear joy and gladness. Let the bones which thou hast broken rejoice. Hide thy face from my sins, and blot out all mine iniquities. Create in me a clean heart, O God, and renew a steadfast spirit within me. Do not cast me away from thy presence, and do not take thy Holy Spirit from me. Restore to me the joy of thy salvation, and sustain me with thy willing spirit. Then will I teach transgressors thy ways, and sinners will be converted to thee. Deliver me from blood guiltiness, O God, thou God of my salvation. Then my tongue will joyfully sing of thy righteousness. O Lord, open my lips, that my mouth may declare thy praise. For thou dost not delight in sacrifice, otherwise I would give it. Thou art not pleased with burnt offerings. The sacrifices of God are a broken spirit, a broken and a contrite heart, O God, thou wilt not despise."

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1: Oh, the grace and the mercy and the long-suffering of our wonderful God. We praise Him for that today. Well, I share these moments with you, and as I often say, if you do not have a church home, we'd love to have you come and visit with us here at Church of the Highlands. Sunday is such a very special day. It's a glorious day of worship, and we have many worship services. In fact, while I'm talking to you, our very first worship service is already in progress. We start the Lord's Day at 7 o'clock in the morning. Well, then, as soon as our worship service, our radio program is finished, our next worship service begins at 8:30. Our third worship service this morning is at 10 o'clock. 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And our fifth worship service today is at 5 o'clock this evening. Wonderful opportunities to worship in God's presence. Our church is located at the corner of Skyline Boulevard and Sneath Lane here in the city of San Bruno. We have ample parking. God's been very good to us. We have a large parking facility just to the northwest when you stop at the stoplight at the corner of Skyline Boulevard and Sneath Lane. Just drive up on the lot and in just a few moments' time, one of the buses will be right beside your car, and in 3 or 4 or 5 minutes, you'll be at the front door of the church. When you arrive in the sanctuary, you'll be greeted by people who will be delighted that you've come to share the worship service with us. And I just know that your heart will be warmed and you will sense God's presence as you join for it with us in singing and for the preaching of the word. Again, our location is Skyline Boulevard in Sneath Lane here in the city of San Bruno. We'd love to have you come and worship with us.

0: Ah, what a beautiful hymn, Hiding in Thee. Well, for the last number of Sundays, we have been thinking in our study concerning the cross. We've talked about the people that were involved. I want to talk today about the gamblers. John writes for us, "The soldiers, therefore, when they had crucified Jesus, took his outer garments and made four parts, a part to every soldier, and also the tunic." Now, the tunic was seamless, woven in one piece. "They said therefore to one another, 'Let us not tear it, but cast lots for it, to decide whose it shall be,' that the scripture might be fulfilled, 'They divided my outer garments among them, and for my clothing they did cast lots.' Therefore, the soldiers did these things." We've already noted in our study that a criminal was escorted to the place of execution by four soldiers. Now, one of the prerequisites of these soldiers was the clothes of the victim, and every Jew wore five articles of apparel: his shoes, his turban, his girdle, his tunic, and his outer robe. Now, there were four soldiers, and there were five articles. And thus they threw the dice for them. Each had his pick, and the inner tunic was left. And it was seamless, the scriptures have said, woven all in one piece. Well, to have cut it into four pieces would have been to render it useless. And so they threw dice again to see who would possess this one article of clothing. Ah, there are many things in this vivid picture. Number one, Stuart Kennedy has a poem based on it. He says the soldiers were gamblers, and he shows us that, in a sense, Jesus was also a gambler. For he staked everything on his utter fidelity to God. He staked everything on the cross. This was his last and greatest appeal to men, his last and greatest act of obedience toward God. And Kennedy's poem reads something like this: "And sitting down, they watched him there." The soldiers did. There, while they played at dice, he made his sacrifice and died upon his cross to rid God's world of sin. He was a gambler too, my Christ. He took his life and threw it for a world redeemed. And ere the agony was done, before the westering sun went down, crowning that day with its crimson crown, he knew that he had won. There is a sense in which every Christian is a gambler, for every Christian must venture for his name. No picture shows the indifference of the world to Christ as much as this one. There on the cross, Jesus was dying in agony, and there at the foot of the cross, the soldiers threw dice as if it did not matter who it was who hung on the cross. An artist painted Christ standing with nail-pierced hands outstretched in a modern city while the crowd surged by. Not one of them is even sparing him a look, except only a young hospital nurse, and beneath the picture there is the question: "Is it nothing to you, all you who pass by?" The tragedy is not the hostility of the world to Christ. The tragedy is the world's indifference, which treats the love of God as if it did not matter. There are two further points which we must note before we leave this picture. There is a legend that Mary herself had woven the seamless tunic and given it as the last gift to her son when he went out into the world. Now, if that be true, and it may well be, for it was a custom of Jewish mothers to do just that, there's a double poignancy in this picture of these insensitive soldiers gambling for the tunic of Jesus, which was his mother's gift. But there is something half hidden here. Jesus' tunic is described as being without seam, woven in one piece from top to bottom. And that is the precise description of the linen tunic which the high priest wore. Let us remember that the function of the priest was to be a liaison between God and man. The Latin word for priest is pontifex, which means a bridge builder, and the priest was to build a bridge between God and man. No one ever did that as Jesus did. Ah, he's the perfect high priest through whom men come to God. And again we have seen that there are two meanings in so many of John's statement, a meaning which lies on the surface and a deeper meaning. And when John tells us of the seamless tunic of Jesus, it is not just a description of the kind of clothes that Jesus wore. It is something which tells us that Jesus is the perfect priest, opening the perfect way for all men into the very presence of God. And lastly, we note that in this incident, John finds a fulfillment of Old Testament prophecy. He reads back into it the saying of the psalmist, "They divide my garments among them, and for my raiment they cast lots." The writer of Hebrews says he is our great high priest, and he is touched with the very things that touch us, that he died for us, and as our great high priest, we now can come to him in confidence. And I'm going to find that passage. It says in Hebrews chapter 4, and the writer of Hebrews makes this comment. He says, "Since then we have a great high priest who has passed through the heavens, Jesus, the Son of God, let us hold fast our confession. For we do not have a high priest who cannot sympathize with our weaknesses, but one who has been tempted in all things as we, yet without sin. Let us draw near with confidence to the throne of grace, that we may have mercy, receive mercy, and may find grace to help in time of need." The tunic. And as I've noted, one piece of cloth that was seamless. It was that similar garment worn by the high priest. You know, folks, every time I bow my heart in prayer, I think of this verse, "Since then we have such a great high priest who has passed into the heavens, Jesus, the Son of God." A high priest who is touched with the things that touch us. When you and I pray, he understands. He's felt our pain because he felt rejection. He experienced loneliness. He experienced all that man could heap upon him in indignity. And yet in love, our great high priest went to the cross, not only to be the priest, but the sacrifice himself. Oh, today, along with me, I ask you to lift your hearts in praise and thanksgiving to Jesus, our wonderful Savior, our blessed Lord, our great and almighty Creator and King of Kings, our wonderful High Priest. Jesus, we love you today. Thank you for loving us.
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3: The great French philosopher Blaise Pascal put it this way when he said, "All of humanity's problems stem from a single cause, not knowing how to sit quietly in a room." In today's program, I'm going to show you why you need to know how to sit quietly in a room, and I'm going to show you how to do it. And I'm going to use a super modern biofeedback technique of hand warming, and I'm going to tie it all together with some of the things that Christ said. So fasten your seatbelts. Here we go. This could be one of the most important programs you've ever heard. So be sure to pay close attention.
4: 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Today's topic is confidence in the Lord. And now, here's your Shedding Shackles host, Roland Trujillo.
3: Hi, everyone. This is Roland. Today, I'm going to bring you a very special program. I want to talk about stress in America, and I want to give you something that will help you. The 2022 Stress in America survey conducted by the Harris Poll on behalf of the American Psychological Association revealed that 76% of Americans reported they had experienced at least one symptom in the last month as a result of stress. Symptoms such as headache, fatigue, feeling nervous or anxious, depressed or sad, and 7 out of 10 Americans, 72%, based on the results of the Stress in America survey conducted on behalf of the American Psychological Association, reported that 7 out of 10 Americans experienced additional symptoms in the last month, including feeling overwhelmed, changes in sleep habits, and or worrying constantly. Americans are under stress. The Barna Group conducted a survey of pastors and found that 38% of pastors said that they have seriously considered leaving the ministry. They are under stress. The Barna Group also found that mental health is going to be the new focus of Christian ministry for the foreseeable future. Americans are under stress. And if I've been doing anything for the past 34 years, I've been talking about how to deal with stress, how to conquer stress, even how stress can actually help you to become stronger. James said it. He said, "Count it all joy when you fall into various trials, knowing this, that the trying of your faith worketh patience. But let patience have its perfect work, that you may be perfect and complete, lacking nothing." So today, I want to talk about stress. Christ was the greatest stress reduction expert who ever lived. He understood stress totally and completely, and he taught us how to overcome it. For example, he taught us to forgive, because he knew that unforgiveness and grudges cause us to have stress. He told us to not sweat the small stuff. He said, "Don't worry about tomorrow. Don't be anxious. Don't give thought to tomorrow. Consider the lilies of the field." He understood. And he was giving you principles. Principles that will help you to live more productively and to restore joy in your life. He understood stress. Now, what you need is a little bit of help. You need a little help in overcoming your stress, because right now, if you're like most people, you are lost in your thoughts. As a matter of fact, the Stress in America survey conducted on behalf of the American Psychological Association found that some of the stress symptoms that people have include such things as anxiety, worrying constantly. You see what I mean? So, what is anxiety and worrying constantly, but succumbing to thoughts, falling into thoughts, and being lost in thoughts, most of which are negative? So, you have to find a way to not fall into thoughts. We all know that when you sit around worrying, it doesn't do any good. But the problem is you do fall into worry. So I want to give you something that will help you not to fall into worrying, not to fall into excessive thought, not to fall into negativity. And thereby you will be free to see what is wise. You will be free to realize God's truth and God's love into your life. You will be free to not be lost in grudges, hurt feelings, bitterness, and so forth. See, if you're not lost in grudges, you're not lost in resentment, you're not lost in worry, you're not lost in anger, you're not lost in negative thoughts that drive the anger and drive the worry and drive the resentment, you understand? Then you are free, free to love, free to be patient, and free to move forward productively, to move forward with zest instead of constantly rethinking and second-guessing yourself and sitting around worrying. Free to live your life. So, here's what you do. You need to get a new little biofeedback exercise that I just made. It's called sitting quietly. Sitting quietly. All you have to do is go to sheddingshackles.com. That's my website, sheddingshackles.com. And you'll see right there where it says sitting quietly.
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3: The great French philosopher Blaise Pascal put it this way when he said, "All of humanity's problems stem from a single cause, not knowing how to sit quietly in a room." Welcome back. We're talking about overcoming stress. And I'm going to take the little phrase that Blaise Pascal gave us, sitting quietly in a room. And better yet, I'm going to not only show you how to sit quietly in a room, but sit quietly in a room without being lost in negative thoughts and memories and worries and doubts and fears. So here we go. In this program, I'm introducing you to a little biofeedback exercise called hand warming. That's what you need to get. And what does it show you how to do? It shows you how to do a very simple little biofeedback exercise, which is called hand warming. Many of you have heard of it. Many of you have probably even practiced it at your workplace. Probably somebody taught it to you. And so it's very simple. It's very well known. But the way I teach it, I think it's the best. I want you to get that little exercise. You can get it in two ways. Number one, you can Go to SheddingShackles.com. You'll see it. Just click on it. You can watch it as a YouTube video, or you can listen to it as an MP3. And you can download the MP3 to your phone or to your computer. Use it. It's very, very simple. You learn how to sit quietly and become aware of your hand. You learn to notice your hand, to be conscious of your hand and pay attention to your hand. And as you direct your attention, your delicate awareness to your hand begins to tingle a little bit. It begins to feel a gentle tingling in it, because when you direct your gentle attention to it, it glows a little bit. It's happy to receive the attention. Your hand will feel a little warm, a little tingly. That's all you have to do. And then if you're sitting in your office quietly, or you're laying in bed, or you're sitting at your desk at home, you're sitting in your living room at home, or you're sitting in a park on a bench somewhere where you're just sitting quietly, then you could also close your eyes. And that's actually better, because then there aren't any outward distractions. And you can pay more attention to your hand. So that's it. It's very simple. But you need to use the exercise. I just gave you a little idea of what it is right now on the air. But I want you to get the exercise. It's completely free. There's nothing else that you need. You don't need anything else. You don't need to buy anything else or watch anything else or listen to anything else. All you need to do is practice that little exercise so that you get better and better and better at being aware of your hand until it tingles a little bit. And because it is a biofeedback exercise, you get better and better at it. As the days and weeks go by, you get so good at it that you can be out going for a walk and you are aware of your hand and it becomes warm and tingly. When you're sitting somewhere and there's a lot of things going on, you can at the same time be aware of your hand. You could be sitting in an office meeting and at the same time be aware of your hand as you're noticing what's going on at the office meeting. It centers you. It quiets you. It calms you. It gives you a sense of self-control. It restores your dignity. And you know what? You know what? When you are calm and you're aware of your hand, then it's easier to pray. It's easier to read a little something in the Bible and realize something from what you read, to be inspired by something that you read. It's easier for you to be patient with your family. It's easier thus to express love, to receive love and express love. So you've got to get that little biofeedback exercise. I call it sitting quietly. I want you to get it so that you can begin to conquer stress. You can get it for yourself. You can share it with your family. Share it with your friends. It's called sitting quietly.
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5: Calm you down and shows you that you can have some control over your own body. But better yet, I'm going to add a little something extra. I say that with this biofeedback exercise, you can also learn how to practice mental distance. And later in the program, I'm going to share with you a Bible verse where Paul actually talks about the benefits of mental distance. And I want to show you how to make that happen. And so let's continue then with the discussion. It's an important one because Americans are under stress. I want to show you how to remain the same, remain unchanged, regardless of the stresses. So here we go. The basic hand-warming exercise, which I direct you to, it's at my website, sheddingshackles.com. Sheddingshackles.com. I want you to go there and get it. You can download it, and I want you to give it a try. I want you to use it, because here's why. Let's say that you learn how to sit quietly in a room, as Pascal said. But see, I'm adding an extra dimension to it. He got part of it. But the other part is you have to learn how to sit quietly in a room without being lost in thoughts, without being lost in worries and doubts and fears and rethinking the past, or lost in fantasy to escape from reality. See, you can sit in a room and have awareness. You're aware of the birds singing outside. You're aware of the rustle of the wind in the trees. You're aware of the changing patterns of light around you as light filters through your window. You're aware of yourself, aware of your hands and your body as you're sitting there. You're very aware of now. As you're sitting quietly, you notice your hand. You become very aware of your hand. Let's pick one. How about your right hand? Let's say your right hand. And you become aware of your hand, and it starts to tingle a little bit as you're aware of it. When you're aware of your hand, when you're giving your attention to it, when you notice it, when you're conscious of your hand, it begins to tingle a little bit. It's like a delicate glow. You know, if you direct your love towards someone and they notice it and they smile and they glow like little children glow, well, your hand glows, your hand becomes a little warm and a gentle, delicate, tingly feeling. It's very cozy, it's very comfortable, it's very pleasant because of your attention to it. So you notice your hand. You could notice one finger at a time. It helps you to be aware of your hand. It helps you to be conscious, very conscious of your hand, with the help of noticing one finger at a time. So let's say your thumb. You're sitting there quietly in your room, and you notice your thumb. You feel your thumb. You can feel your awareness of the thumb. And now direct your attention to your first finger. And as you notice it, it begins to tingle a little bit. And now notice your second finger. And you can go from finger to finger, one at a time, to help you remain conscious of your hand. And then you can be aware of your whole hand. Well, that's the exercise. And because it's biofeedback, within a very short amount of time, you get very good at becoming aware of your hand.

0: so that it feels cozy, tingly, warm. It's like a little buzz and very pleasant. And you're in the present. Please note that this little simple exercise does not include visualization or guided imagery. You've always escaped from reality into your imagination. Now you want to go the other way. You want to be in reality. You want to be where the birds are singing and the wind is rustling through the leaves of the trees. You don't want to be lost in the virtual landscape of your imagination, where daydreams become nightmares. So keep it simple, very simple. Keep it as a hand-warming exercise. Now, here's the second thing that this wonderful little exercise will do. You can take this awareness of your hand, you can take it out into the world, and with it, a little bit of mental distance to things, a little bit of detachment to things and to people. You can take it out into the world so that you can go out in the world and go for a walk and be aware of your hand and notice things, but without having things grab your attention. Instead, you notice them as you're aware of your hand. At the same time as you're aware of your hand, you notice things and you hear things. And they are a little distant. They don't bother you. They don't irritate you. You just notice them. So this little bit of detachment that you get from being aware of your hand not only keeps you in reality and out of imagination and out of negative thoughts, but it gives you a little bit of mental distance. And that is what Paul talks about. And I'm going to share with you, in fact, my son asked the question, and I'm going to show you the Bible verse that talks specifically about what I've just been sharing with you. Now, before we take a little break and then my son will be asking the question, I want you to go to SheddingShackles.com and get the little exercise and use it. 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It'll help you to do it. It'll help you to benefit from the self-control, the composure, and the calmness that it will bring into your life. It's at SheddingShackles.com, and it's called Sitting Quietly. 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
3: use a wonderful quote from the Reverend Billy Graham. A Shedding Shackles Minute. I'm Jeremiah Trujillo. We believe that Jesus Christ is coming back to this earth again someday, and he is going to rule and reign, and it's going to be an era of glorious and wonderful peace. It'll be a God-imposed peace. It won't be peace that we're going to work out on a table in Geneva. God can do wonderful things that humans can't. The Reverend Billy Graham. 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

0: Say, Dad, I got a question. I know that taking a mental step back helps us remain calm and detached, but is there a Bible verse about being detached?
1: Yeah, a very well-known Bible passage on the subject is Philippians 4:11-13, and Paul says, I know how to get along with little, and I also know how to live in prosperity. In any and every circumstance, I have learned the secret of being filled and going hungry. He says, I have learned the secret of how to abide, or some people translate it to be content, in whatever circumstance.
0: Okay.
1: But here's the interesting part. The Greek word that he uses for abiding or for being content in whatever circumstance, the Greek word that he uses is autarkes. Autarkes. A-U-T-A-R-K-E-S. Autarkes. And it basically means independent of circumstances.
0: I see.
1: In other words, to be self-sufficient, to be independent of circumstances. So no matter what the circumstances are, you remain the same. So do you see? He says, I have learned the secret. And that secret is to have mental distance, to be closer to God and have a little bit of distance to thoughts, to emotions, to people, to circumstance, to stand back and watch. You could also call it detachment.
0: I see what you're saying.
1: You could say, and when you are detached, then you have what? Poise. In other words, you learn how to be in the world, but not of the world. You watch people with patience. So you love God, and you're patient with people.
0: Yeah, I totally get it. Thanks, Dad.

0: Until next time, Lord willing, and the creek don't rise. I'll see you then. Bye-bye.
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0: We turn now to Genesis chapter 15, the first six verses, and then we will also be reading from Romans 4. Genesis 15, 1 through 6, and these six verses will also serve as our text this morning. After these things, the word of the Lord came unto Abram in a vision, saying, Fear not, Abram, I am thy shield and thy exceeding great reward. And Abram said, Lord God, what wilt thou give me, seeing I go childless? And the steward of my home is this Eliezer of Damascus. And Abram said, Behold, to me thou hast given no seed, and lo, one born in my house is mine heir. And behold, the word of the Lord came unto him, saying, This shall not be thine heir, but he that shall come forth out of thine own bowels shall be thine heir. And he brought him forth abroad, and said, Look now toward heaven, and tell the stars, if thou be able to number them. And he said unto him, So shall thy seed be. And he believed in the Lord, and he counted it to him for righteousness. And then Romans chapter 4, we'll read verses 1 through 4, and then 16 to the end. 1 through 4, 16 to the end. What shall we say then, that Abraham, our father, as pertaining to the flesh, hath found? For if Abraham were justified by works, he hath whereof to glory, but not before God. For what saith the Scripture? Abraham believed God, and it was counted unto him for righteousness. Now to him that worketh is the reward not reckoned of grace, but of debt. And then verse 16, Therefore it is of faith that it might be by grace, to the end the promise might be sure to all the seed, not to that only which is of the law, but to that also which is of the faith of Abraham, who is the father of us all. As it is written, I have made thee a father of many nations, before him whom he believed, even God, who quickeneth the dead, and calleth those things which be not as though they were, who against hope believed in hope, that he might become the father of many nations, according to that which was spoken, so shall thy seed be. And being not weak in faith, he considered not his own body, now dead, when he was about 100 years old, neither yet the deadness of Sarah's womb. He staggered not at the promise of God through unbelief, but was strong in faith, giving glory to God, and being fully persuaded that what he had promised, he was able also to perform. And therefore, it was imputed to him for righteousness. Now, it was not written for his sake alone that it was imputed to him, but for us also, to whom it shall be imputed, if we believe on him that raised up Jesus our Lord from the dead, who was delivered for our offenses and was raised again for our justification. Thus far, the reading of sacred scripture. Our text words this morning, dear congregation, are Genesis 15, 1 through 6. I'll read again at this time only verse 6. And Abram believed in the Lord, and he counted it to him for righteousness. With God's help, our theme this morning is God strengthening Abram's faith. God strengthening Abram's faith. We'll see that in three thoughts. First, Abram's fears and God's pronouncement. Verse 1, Abram's fears and God's pronouncement. Secondly, Abram's feelings and God's promise. Verses 2 through 5, Abram's feelings and God's promise. And thirdly, Abram's faith and God's imputation. Verse 6, Abram's faith and God's imputation. Well, as Genesis 15 opens, we meet a rather fearful and depressed Abram. God comes to him and speaks, "Fear not, Abram." Why was he afraid? Well, I believe there are at least two reasons. First, there is exhaustion. Exhaustion. Abram is spiritually and emotionally exhausted. He's running on empty. He's just gone to battle. He's made a huge effort. He's poured himself out for God. He's risked his life. He's traveled hundreds of miles. He's fought a battle. He showed courage and power and energy. And now he's suffering. Emotional, physical reaction. That is the way we are made. That's the chemistry of our bodies. Often after a great test, boys and girls, or some great event in our lives, dear parents, there is a black mood of depression that can descend upon us. And we become aware of our failure. Our life seems empty and worthless. There's an after effect. We are running on empty, you see. This is exhaustion speaking. Abraham is afraid. But secondly, there is also vulnerability. Vulnerability. Abraham had exposed himself to the hostility of these four kings, you remember, back in the last chapter. And he probably made the king of Sodom his personal enemy too. And you know, in those days in particular, things happened by way of retribution in the Middle East. This was the ancient way. In fact, we still see it today in the Middle East, between the Sunnis and the Shiites. One attacks the other's got to attack back. So Abram has just antagonized the most powerful emperor in the Near East, Chedorlaomer, with all his armies and all his allies, and now he's thinking, no doubt, when will the retribution come? Abram's afraid. Now we need to learn from this that believers can be very afraid, even outstanding believers. And God sometimes has to come into our lives and say, do not be afraid. And it's well and good for us to stand objectively outside of those fears and say, but a believer should never be afraid. He trusts in the Lord Jesus Christ. He should always be on the mountaintop. Well, that's not the way the Bible portrays the life of God's people. The best and holiest of God's servants are often fearing, cast down, worried, anxious. Now, no, we can't make excuses for that, but that's the way it is. When Joshua took over the reins from Moses, God said, be of good courage. Don't be afraid, Joshua. When Jeremiah was called to the ministry, he said, Lord, but I'm a youth. God said, don't be afraid, Jeremiah. And Paul was filled with fear as he was about to enter Corinth. God said, don't be afraid. I have much people in this city. You see, though we don't make excuses for our fear as children of God, we do remember that we are earthen vessels. At our best, at our highest, at our holiest, we are fragile men and women, young people and children. We have our treasures in jars of clay. Sadly, our fears are often sinful. Jesus, however, also had highs and lows, but they were, of course, sinless highs and lows. But there were times when even Jesus was disappointed, discouraged. There was even the remarkable occasion when God sent an angel to comfort him and to strengthen him. So, even if we have the Lord Jesus Christ, and we have His Spirit, and we have His Word, and we have all the resources we need, and we're equipped to fight the good fight of faith, we will also have times of fears and downs, low times. We're not robots. We're not spiritual machines or computers. We're flesh and blood. We live our lives of faith in fragile earthen vessels, beset with the remnants of indwelling corruption. Well, behind all this is certainly the activity of the devil as well. You see, Satan, no doubt, was working on Abraham. You know, you realize what you've done, Abraham. Slaying all these kings and all these people. And What's going to happen to you and to your family? They're going to come back and destroy you. Abram is afraid. And still today, you see, in our most vulnerable moments, Satan enters into our lives and he reasons the reason of unbelief, doesn't he? There is a dark and a hostile and subtle, unceasing enemy who is out to break us, congregation. Who wants to break the life of faith. Who wants to break that strong, confident, resolute faith in the Lord Jesus Christ. There is an enemy outside of us to contend with who wants to destroy us internally. Remember how Bunyan deals with that in Pilgrim's Progress? He had so many struggles himself with ungodly words that would enter into his mind and how he could think such awful things. And he has Christian face that same thing in Pilgrim's Progress. And when he comes to an end of himself, he suddenly turns around and he finds out what's happening. Satan has been insinuating blasphemous thoughts, sowing his deadly, godless seeds. Bunyan tells us there's an enemy to contend with. Maybe you've come to church this morning with many fears. Maybe fear is gripping your heart even now. Maybe you're fearful of yourself, fearful of your own potentialities or your own fickleness or your own lack of self-control or your own frailty or fearful of simply coping with life or fearful of what might happen or circumstances or impossibilities or what's going on in your family. There are multitudes of fears that can beset a believer. But what's beautiful in this text, you see, is God comes in the midst of this pathos of fear in Abram's life, and he says, "Fear not, Abram. I am thy shield and thy exceeding great reward." Now, I find it very interesting, don't you, that God doesn't change any of his fears, per se, the circumstances, rather, around those fears, in this moment. He doesn't say, "Abram, those peoples will never come to take retribution." He just says something about himself, about his grace. You see how kind God is, how generous he is, how foundational he is. He gets right to the heart of the matter. He tells something to Abram that can help him in every fear, that can help us this morning in every fear we will ever encounter. Something grand, something glorious, something rooted in grace. And what is it? Well, I think the Lord is gracious to Abram here in verse 1 in four ways, in this bold, comforting, declarative pronouncement. First, we find here a gracious initiative. A gracious initiative. The Lord is taking the initiative to cheer his hard-pressed servant, isn't he? And how like the Lord this is. The Lord is a father. This is how a father behaves, isn't it? Isn't this the best of fatherhood? When you see your children down, cast down, discouraged, afraid. Aren't you merciful, fathers? Don't you go to your children? Would you not cross mountains or move heaven and earth to help them and cheer them and encourage them? And that's what God is doing here. He's displaying his fatherly heart to his servant. And how much more, you see, he sees the needs of his Abram than we do of our children. Sometimes we don't even know our children's needs because some of them can be secret. But God knows the heart. He knows all the thoughts of Abram. And he's promised, you see, never to leave his child in circumstances that his child would be overwhelmed by. God literally, in his son Jesus, moves heaven and earth to come and father and aid his children. You know, one of the greatest deceits of the devil is that he tells us God is going to leave us alone. God will never leave you alone, dear believer. He's a father who can't break his fatherhood. You are never alone in your fears or in your battles. It only seems to feel that way. God takes initiative. That's grace. Secondly, we find here a gracious shield. Not only a gracious initiative, God coming, but God setting himself before Abraham as his shield. Do not be afraid, for I am thy shield. What a blessing is on a period behind that word, do not be afraid. What a blessing that God doesn't just bring us imperatives with no grace attached. Now, don't misunderstand me. The Christian life has many imperatives. An imperative, you know, is something you need to do, some direction you need to go. And every sermon, of course, every message of the Bible has imperatives. But these imperatives for God's people are rooted in grace, you see. Christianity is a religion of imperatives, but it's rooted in grace. And so the imperative, the fruits of imperatives, flow out of the rootage of grace. If Christianity were only imperatives, we would say, when the Lord would say to us, do not be afraid, but Lord, I am afraid. And we wouldn't be able to go on. We would be paralyzed with fear. We'd have no resources out of which to draw. But God says, be not afraid, for I am thy shield. You see, that's the grace. The imperative is rooted in this. You don't need to be afraid, Abraham. You can follow this imperative, because I am thy shield, and I will defend you and protect you when the enemy comes again. Now, those of you who are parents, you understand this very well, of course. When your child is afraid, he or she runs into your arms. Isn't that true? And is so glad you're there and you embrace this child. Your arms are like a shield. They provide comfort and security. How much more when we run to our Heavenly Father in the midst of every fear, do we not experience paternal arms of embracement and security? Then thirdly, we have here not only a gracious initiative and a gracious shield, but also a gracious refocusing. Do you notice God says, I am your shield, not I will be. Abraham, this is who I am, and this is what I am. I am the protector. I am the rescuer of all my children. You see, God is refocusing Abram's thinking. Abram's thinking has gotten off center. It's gotten carnal and worldly and selfish. And it's been revolving around Abraham lately. And God says, no, Abraham, I want you to focus on me. Set your mind, Abraham, on who I am. I am your shield. And those two little words, I am, are so precious, of course, because you know they're taken up later in Exodus 3 as a definition of God's highest and most glorious name. Moses says, who shall I say to the people has sent me to them? And God says, tell them, I am, has sent you. That's the Yahweh name, the Jehovah name, the unchangeable, faithful, covenant-keeping God, the underived one, the everlasting one, the I am, the God of Israel. I am thy shield. The I am shall protect you, Abraham. This is better than thousands of soldiers. This is better than any earthly power. I am the everlasting God, the God of glory, the God who framed the heavens and the earth. This God is your shield. Still to today, dear believer, this is true. But how, you say, how can this be true when I'm such a sinner? Well, of course, because of the Lord Jesus Christ. In John 8, Jesus said, before Abraham was, I am. Before Abraham was, I am. You see, Jesus was there. Jesus is the essence of this promise. If Jesus wasn't there, you see, the I am would just be an I am of sheer omnipotence. It'd be the I am of an Allah, a Muslim God. It is starkly sovereign, but isn't compassionate and understanding, hasn't become bone of our bone and flesh of our flesh. But now in Christ, you see, before Abraham was, I am. In Christ, we have a sheer omnipotent God who is at the same time a sheerly understanding God. A compassionate, tender, I am. That's why the I am can say, come unto me, O ye that labor and are heavy laden, and I will give you rest. You see, the arms that embrace us, dear believer, the shield that defends us is not simply the shield of unimpeachable omnipotence. It is also the shield of everlasting kindness and gentleness and tenderness in the Lord Jesus Christ, who scoops up his lambs in his arms and leads them gently. And then finally, we find here a gracious reward. Not only a gracious initiative and shield and refocusing, but a gracious reward. I am thy shield and thy great, thy exceeding great reward. Recently, we saw how Abraham refused any reward from the king of Sodom. He didn't want the king of Sodom to be able to say, I've made Abraham rich. Well, God is now honoring Abraham for that, graciously, with a great reward. He's saying, Abraham, you will lose nothing. Don't second guess yourself. Don't say now, when you get down and depressed, you know, maybe I should have taken all that money. That would have really made me rich. I would have been able to go out and buy more soldiers. I could defend myself. I could relieve myself of these fears. You know, we second guess ourselves, don't we? When we obey the Lord, we should never second guess. We should trust him. He is our exceeding great reward. And we are willing to lose everything for the Lord. We lose nothing for the Lord. Because we have everything in him. That's what Paul said. Possessing nothing, yet possessing all things. I'm sure you've heard the wonderful story of Dr. Martin Lloyd-Jones, who gave up a very lucrative and renowned medical profession, which included being the Queen's assistant. And a reporter came to him when he decided to go into the ministry and asked him the inevitable question, you've given up much, haven't you? And Lloyd-Jones replied simply, I've given up nothing and I've gained everything. You see, that's the perspective of the child of God. This world has nothing truly to give us. All the imagined preferments of this world are but for a season. A poet says, solid joys and lasting treasures none but Zion's children know. You see, Abraham really receives everything here. Everything. Because he receives God himself. This is really the reward. I am thy exceeding great reward. Isn't that beautiful? Abraham, I'm not only your shield to defend you, but I'm also your reward. I'm that myself. You see how God is recentering Abraham on himself? God himself is your gracious reward in divine response to believing obedience that he gives, not for services you've rendered. It's all graciously. It's a gracious reward. It's a gracious initiative. It's a gracious shield. It's a gracious refocusing. All so that the everlasting God, who has lived in fellowship with himself from all eternity, the ever-blessed one, the eternal, the one who's living in glorious, symmetrical fellowship, loving one another, communicating with one another, the God who made the heavens and the earth, this God is your reward, dear believer. This is my gift, God says, to you who believe in me, myself. That's an astonishing privilege, isn't it, of the life of faith. Too often we think that salvation is the end of the work of Christ. That if we just get saved, that's all there is. But that's not all there is. And then too often we think, well, to be sanctified and live a holy life and to really live the Christian life is all there is. And that's not all there is. Christ came that God might be all and in all. Christ came to refocus us upon God. The greatest thing there is God himself. He is the gospel. He is the heart of the gospel. And he delights to save sinners. This is all of grace and all to God's glory. And this is the reward of grace. This is the greatest thing there is in all the world, God himself. I am thy exceeding great reward. There's nothing bigger and there's nothing better than God himself. Now, this is the need of our church today. And this is the need of churches all around the world today. It's the need of evangelical churches everywhere today. We get so caught up with trivia, with people, with details, with bandaging our scratches when we have gaping holes and wounds. What we need is to have our lives recentered on God. We need to be taken up with God, with our exceeding great reward. May I ask you this morning, what is your greatest blessing in life? What is your greatest joy in life? Is it your sins perhaps are forgiven? Well, that's a great joy. Is it that you are no longer a child of wrath? Well, that's a great joy. But the greatest joy of all is to know that I am adopted into God's family, that God is my Father, and that He is my exceeding gracious, great reward.
1: 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William Ames said, "Theology is the doctrine of living to God." May God write the doctrines of the Bible upon your heart so that in the midst of a fearful world, you may have hope

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8: Welcome to Bay Area Theology, theology from the Bay, for the Bay. I'm Ricky Blaha, alongside Dr. Cameron Schweitzer. Today we are joined by David Bush, Minister of Worship and Arts at First Baptist Church of San Francisco. In this first half of our conversation, we explore the purpose of worship, the role of music in the life of the church, and the joys and challenges of ministry. Along the way, the conversation even takes an unexpected turn into the world of cinnamon dust. Whether you're a pastor, worship leader, musician, or simply someone who wants to think more deeply about worship, this is a thoughtful and encouraging discussion. Here's our conversation with David Bush.
9: Hi guys, welcome back to the Bay Area Theology Podcast. This is Cameron Schweitzer, the director of Gateway Seminary here in the San Francisco Bay Area, professor of theology. And to my right, I have a friend, Dave Bush, a fellow budding theologian and pastor at the First Baptist Church, not only of San Francisco, but all of California.
10: That's true.
9: And yeah. He serves there as, is it associate pastor? I should have asked you
10: this. I have the world's
9: title?
10: Most
9: tell us your title.
10: The ridiculous title ever. I'm the wearer of many hats. Minister of Music and Worship Arts, comma, Environs.
8: Environs?
10: So basically, Environs, yeah. So like,
9: what does that mean?
10: I am... because, you know, it's only going to take you a couple hours to put together the worship set every week. So we really need someone to oversee the four properties, including the 1906 building, the 1886 firehouse, the admin building, and the preschool. So that way we can offer you a full-time job. Hey, you know what? I'm grateful for it. Yeah. And it provides for my family, and it's made a way for my wife and I to raise three girls in a small Northern California town of Petaluma during the week. And then on the weekends, we get to be in cosmopolitan, multi-ethnic, ultra-urban San Francisco. And
9: what neighborhood is your church in? Remind me again.
10: We're in Hayes Valley. So we're right at the corner of Market Street and Octavia, where 101 hits. Used to be a double-decker superstructure there. They took it down in 89.
9: Wow.
10: Yeah.
9: Well, I'm so excited to have you here. We were having a conversation right before the recording started, at least when I did the official intro, and we're just going to go back to that, and then we'll sort of bob and weave as if we are a wide receiver trying to avoid a defense, you know, maybe like George Kittle or something, avoiding the Seahawks, but that failed. So we'll do much better than George Kittle. Hopefully not tear our knee or ACL or what have you.
10: Hopefully not.
9: Yes.
10: If I tear an ACL at a podcast, I have even more like health issues than I, you know, and also exercise needs.
5: It also might be a great headline for people that are interested in knowing what happens here on the podcast.
10: Right.
9: We tore an ACL and celebrated the touchdowns before George Kittle. But yeah, guys, so what we were doing is we were talking about music and what music evokes in people. And Dave and Ricky are both well-trained musicians. They, you know, have practiced different instruments. They're both good singers. I love listening to both of them play. But as someone who has no musical bone in my body, when I listen to folks like you talk about music and music theory, it's always fascinating to me because, like I was saying, it's as if I'm looking at an impenetrable fog that I appreciate, but I don't really understand. Or as we joke, that it's like you're speaking Swahili, and then, of course, you do speak Swahili. You start speaking Swahili, and I don't even understand it. So it's just to go back to that, and today we're going to discuss music, the theology of music and worship, and try to have an intertwined conversation with that and with your upbringing and how it got you to be the worship pastor of the First Baptist Church of San Francisco, and one of the most beautiful buildings, I think, in all of California churches. So
5: it's gorgeous.
9: Anyways, So going back to what you were saying, you said that you found it interesting that I'd made that comment about an impenetrable fog.
10: Yes.
9: So what were you going to say about that? Ricky interrupted us so rudely.
10: No, it was awesome. I love that you said that because I think, first of all, I think ministers of music and senior pastors, side plug, someday I'm going to write a book. And it's going to be a switch book. And the front one side will say senior pastors for dummies. And then the other side will say music pastors or ministers of music for dummies.
9: Okay.
10: And they'll be for one another. But I feel like we so often forget that there are not people who are just instantly moved by music or instantly moved and intrinsically they're able to grab hold of theology. And so that's what we were talking about. You said that you talked about this fog. I'm so glad you said that because I feel like I want to talk about doctrine that way, especially Baptists and doctrine. Because if you come to Baptist circles and even Reformed circles, these ideas about Trinity, these ideas about justification, sanctification, give me a couple other big words like that.
9: Glorification.
10: And like some terms or doctrinal like treaties that we just think, oh yes, these are important. I felt like same impenetrable fog coming from a Assemblies of God, like, do you feel the Holy Spirit moving? I mean, we were memorizing scripture.
9: Yeah.
10: We were learning the Bible. We were focused on the Lord and what does it actually say? I mean, everything wasn't just like a feel good, like, you know, who stole my Honda? Should have bought a Hyundai. that's a joke. Please don't be offended. Anyone who drives
5: a Honda
10: or who exercises gifts of the Spirit because the Holy Spirit is still alive, obviously, or else we have some real problems with our Trinitarian theology. But I just came into this kind of like, the Baptist world, my best friends were two sons of a Baptist minister, and he would have conversations about God. And I love this man, but I just could not understand what he was saying. Like,
9: really?
10: It was just a different world. And so, to my point, that fog for me with music was lifted because I think my parents educated me.
9: But if you said earlier that you were heading back after a service where you were afraid of the rapture, or like, was that a fear of the rapture? You're like,
10: no,
9: I'm looking forward to the rapture.
10: I heard Bach's Air on the G String.
9: Yeah, so say that for people, like, so they don't hear the earlier thing we recorded.
10: Yeah.
9: But like that experience, like, to me, that evidence is the way that you feel and think about music.
10: Right.
9: That's a different language to what I'm even beginning to approximate and speak.
10: Right. So some of
9: that story.
10: Yeah. So we had just heard about the rapture in church, and on the way home we're listening to classical music on the radio on the drive back home. And Bach's Air on the G String was played. And it was the first time I heard it. I was probably 6 or 7.
9: Oh my gosh.
10: I had just been adopted. We could talk more about that later.
9: Oh wow.
10: So like,
9: uncover there.
10: Yeah. And so, but I heard this and I just started crying. And I was just like, this is amazing. And my mom and dad were like, what is... Why are you, was everything okay? I'm like, this is the sound that it'll be like with the rapture. And so like you know, we talked kind of the physics or the nuts and bolts of the air on the G string is this idea of flight that happens, not because the sound, the notes go higher and higher and higher. There's an amazing violin piece called The Lark Ascending, where the violin just keeps going up and up like the larks do and they sing in the morning. But instead, Bach just holds out one F sharp.
9: So he just starts there.
10: Yeah.
9: Like it opens and it's F sharp.
5: Should I check to see if that's an F sharp?
10: That's not an F sharp because okay, I don't right. have perfect. I have relative yeah. pitch, but not perfect.
9: That, hey, you'd fool me. I'm like, that's an F sharp. That sounds really nice.
10: I mean, if it was, I'd be like, yay, but I doubt it. But what happens down below it, you've got. I don't have enough range to go there, but you have the bottom kind of drop out, and so it gives you the sense of like an eagle soaring where it's not even flapping its wings doing all this. It's just one like continuous stroke, right? It just wings held out while everything else drops away below it. And no one explained that to me as a 6 or 7 year old. It's just like
9: intuitive,
10: it just latched on. And I think we, as Baptists, we can feel like growing up in Baptist Sunday school, Baptist ideas, these words, sanctification, propitiation, that's a great one.
9: Yeah.
10: Expiation. Yes. These and the meanings behind them are just as emotionally moving. Jesus made propitiation for my sin.
9: Hmm. Amen.
10: Something inside my chest just opened up, right? Like, I can't do it. I am so sinful.
9: Yeah.
10: So sinful. Even though I'm redeemed, just the desire for things that are not good for me, the desire to get involved in things that I should not be a part of. But Jesus paid, more than paid. He propitiated for me. Mm. But unless you have someone unpack that for you when you're young, it becomes a very foreign, very foggy world very quickly of like, oh yeah, that means this and God is doing this for me. And somehow marriage is a picture of the Trinity. And now I'm a fraud. Like, so I do feel like we have to be, and I feel like the difference is being willing to unlock things for people. So like my parents would help unlock my emotions for me with music or help me understand parts of music. So
9: were they classically trained?
10: No, my dad is a nuclear physicist and my mom was like a stay-at-home mother who wanted to be a nurse and kind of became like a amateur botanist with like orchids and things.
5: Okay. I just find it fascinating that as Assembly of God attenders or members that you were listening to classical music on the way home from church.
9: That's what made me think that they were like classically trained musicians, because who's listening to classical music in the car with their kids unless they have done that?
10: Well,
9: themselves?
10: I will say that I feel like, you know, parents make all sorts of mistakes, and you know, my poor brothers and sisters who are all older than me except for one, they probably got most of the mistakes. But I did feel like my parents, what they did well is train up a child in their way, and when they are old they will not, you know, stray from it. And so I feel like my mom and dad were really good at like identifying at least my gifts.
9: So they didn't play classical music only with you.
10: They didn't. Well, I don't know if they did on their own, but they just exposed me to a lot of classical music. And the church I grew up in, the pastor loved music. Like I was playing violin.
9: Where
10: did
9: you grow up?
10: Michigan. So I grew up in...
5: There you go.
10: Yeah.
5: Well, we talked about this. What part of Michigan?
10: Yeah. So I'm from... If you're on the radio, you can't see me, but I'm holding up my hand as a true Michigander because this is how we use body parts for directions.
9: And, like the glove, the Michigan glove. So
10: it's the Michigan glove. Yeah. And I'm pointing, just follow the line of the thumb down to mid-palm and not quite the center, not quite the right. So down there's... That's where Ann Arbor...
9: You're from Ann Arbor?
10: That's where Ann Arbor and Ypsilanti are at. And that's where University of Michigan and
9: Eastern Michigan University. I was saying your dad is probably at University of Michigan, right?
10: No, he actually went to Houghton College in New York. And the George Beverly Shays family helped my mom and dad get together because...
5: No way.
10: They got to... When my mother wanted to visit or my dad wanted to visit, I don't remember who it was. But they stayed with the Shays... because they couldn't possibly stay in the same place back in the 40s. So
5: That's crazy.
10: So yeah, it was pretty fun. But so they just I don't know where we're going here.
9: Let's
10: talk
9: about where you
5: you grew up.
10: Yeah, so I grew up in Michigan and
9: adopted.
10: I was adopted.
9: Were all of your siblings adopted?
10: No. So my mom and dad had they had their five children, and then but they, my mother's real passion was children, and my father saw that. And I don't know if my father's passion was children. He loved us, but imagine kind of like the absent-minded professor. That is my father to a T. I mean, he is.
9: That's kind of scary, though, if he was a nuclear physicist. Like, that's not the absent-minded professor. I'm like, uh-oh. What happened? I
10: think absent-minded about fathering.
9: Got it. Not
10: until about. Until the later part of his life.
9: Okay, not about physics and.
10: No, I mean, no, because, I mean, this is the guy that worked on the Star Wars project. You know, your match point recognition for your thumbs stuff. That was originally a top secret CIA project.
9: Really?
10: And for the New York Police Department.
9: Okay.
10: Because they were trying to find a way to sort through millions of fingerprints.
5: Hmm.
10: So it used to be that you had to show a person had to look at each of those and compare it. So anyways, so, you know, that kind of stuff was dad.
5: Wow.
10: Holography, radio spectrometry, looking at pictures of atoms exploding, trying to do cold fusion, which they just like got like a minute and a half or something over at CERN. I heard
9: that they're trying to do cold fusion now and all that
10: stuff. I was really excited when it happened. I called my dad. He passed away this past December, just a couple months ago.
5: Hmm.
10: But before that is when this breakthrough happened over in Europe. And I'm like, Dad, they got this many. They got like a minute and something or whatever it was. And we were both geeking out about it. But yeah, he was.
6: When the world is just too much, turn it off.

0: When the world is just too much, turn it off and turn on positive, encouraging K-Love.
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5: You're empowered. And so, you know, my dad is this amazing scientific mind genius, but my mother was like a genius with children and with exposing children to the gospel and just loving people without making it be a Christian thing.
6: Mm-hmm.
5: And so into that environment, my sister and I came.
6: And were your sister adopted?
5: My sister was adopted with me, my younger sister.
6: Are you siblings?
5: We're half siblings.
6: Okay.
5: Yeah.
6: Okay.
5: And so you can imagine when I held my first child in my arms, like just like how intense that was, like to have my own blood. But so that's the environment we grew up in. And I mean,
7: and they basically exposed you to classical music. They saw a leaning in that direction, gifting.
5: Yeah, I guess I constantly sang and would walk around with a tape recorder and like making up songs. And they're like, well, let's teach this kid violin.
6: Dang, that sounds like my son.
5: Yeah. So that's what we did. And our church was great. We had huge like cantatas for Christmas, Easter. I still can probably sit down and transcribe most of those, every part, every orchestral part.
7: That's phenomenal.
5: It's just,
7: wow.
5: And the pastor would let us be involved. Like, so you got a little, you know, I was 8 years old playing Handel's Messiah. You know, the violin part from...
6: So did you learn violin or piano first?
5: I was not allowed to play piano. I only played violin because my mother wanted me to be the world's best violinist, which I'm sorry to say, I did not beat that. I would only want to do it for her, but I couldn't do it. I was very, very good as a child, though.
7: Do you still play now, then?
5: I still play. I took a little bit of a break. I'm actually, in a couple of weeks, I'm starting back up with the San Francisco Civic Symphony. Civic Strings, actually. And Civic Strings. And so I'll do some work with them. But, yeah.
6: So when did you start playing piano?
5: So when I was 17 or 18, I just really wanted to lead music.
6: Yeah.
5: And I'm like, Lord, if you'll just teach me how to play piano, then I will always give you the credit for it. And so I knew enough about music, like scales and the importance of, you know, practicing and learning, knowing your instrument and how things work. So I would just start during lunchtime. There was an empty band room that had piano in it. And I got permission to go in there and because it had to be a secret because it was kind of, I was really rebelling.
6: So mom would have been very mad if she found out you were playing piano?
5: Probably she was fine with it, but you know how as kids latch on to things?
6: Weird
5: like,
6: ideas you
5: yeah.
6: have.
5: I just think like, this was not allowed. And
6: wow, what a way to rebel.
5: Yeah.
6: Playing piano secretly.
5: Well,
6: the rest of us were smoking pot and our moms didn't
5: know. No, you know what? I did listen to rap music when I was really mad at my parents or they would make a decision that I thought was like unfair. I would go up to my room late at night and like dial in the rap stations coming out of Detroit and I would just listen to them. And sometimes I could understand it, but often they're talking about things I knew nothing about, living the life of white privilege. They're talking about like life on the streets in Detroit. And, you know, but I would just listen to it like, yeah, I'm rebelling. Like,
6: white boys in the suburbs listen to hardcore gangster rap.
5: Oh my gosh. I was just a mess. So, yeah. So
6: you start teaching yourself piano?
5: Yeah. So,
6: oh my gosh.
5: Yeah, I felt like the Lord just showed me how it worked and how to do things. And, and then I would ask when there would be a pianist who was really good, I would ask them, like, oh, show me what you did there. And so. Yeah.
6: So did you then end up learning how to read music later? Or?
5: I knew how to read music for violin and for voice.
6: And is that the same thing as piano? Is that the same kind of
5: music? So treble clef in piano goes into your right hand and bass clef goes in your left hand. On violin, treble clef goes into your left hand. So sometimes I'd be playing piano and I'd end up playing both hands the treble clef.
7: Okay. Oh, that's funny.
5: So, yeah. You know, I've never really achieved... the split brain that you need to really be a good pianist. Mm. So I can fight my way through reading sheet music. If I can hear it, then I can usually play it. So like I once figured out like,

0: most of the first movement of the Grieg Piano Concerto in A minor by just listening to it and like experimenting with it on the piano and figuring it out. But like, I will never be a concert pianist.
1: So I know that some people, and this is something that I face because a lot of the people that I've worked with, a lot of musicians that I've worked with over the years, were classically trained. And but then if you give them chord sheets or you give them something to work with that's more abstract than definite, they just have a hard time playing by ear or playing by chords. Like, how did that work for you? Were you like, it sounds to me like you just said, like, if you put some sheet music in front of you, you could work your way through it, but generally speaking, you could figure it out without.
0: Right. So if I have violin or if I'm singing, I can just read it spot on. That's not a problem. As it should be, shouldn't be, because I spent a lot of years of my life learning all this stuff. But maybe this is a nod to, again, my Assemblies of God's roots and African-American church roots, where a lot of things
2: are American?
0: No, but one of my brother-in-laws is African-American, and some of my nephews and nieces are.
2: Okay.
0: And
2: but you went to a black AOG church?
0: No, I went to a very white Assemblies of God church. But, you know, I lived in southern Michigan and near Detroit, where there was large concentrations of black people, mm-hmm. and black church and white church. And my black friends, one of my best friends in high school was black, and you know, we'd make jokes about if God is really moving in a black church, it gets quiet. And if God's really moving in a white church, people start hollering.
2: That's so funny.
0: And, you know, so as kids, you just make these, you're picking up things in the world and trying to make your own set of like observations. And but growing up, I would hear like, you know, these choruses, you know, we make fun of like, it's a 4-chord song or whatever. And it just repeats the same 6 lines all over and over and over again. And, but you know what, that while that might not be great for transmitting great theology, it's really great for developing a musician's sense of what's coming next. You begin to recognize patterns when they're simple patterns. Mm. One of my favorite hymns, Wonderful Grace of Jesus, Matchless Grace of Jesus, mm-hmm. what's it called?
1: Yeah, Wonderful Grace of Jesus.
0: Yeah.
1: Yeah.
0: Wonderful Grace of Jesus. On that G, you've got like this fully diminished chord. Jesus, da da da da da. Well, you know what? That it's great if you can read music. If you don't know music, every other like syllable in this is a minefield of where do I go next? And but with like choruses for young minds, is now we're building up to. We're gonna sing the chorus now, or it's gonna be like we're going to a minor sixth with just kind of that deep dark tone or whatever. Yeah. Like I only
2: dark ominous tones,
0: and so I think that was helpful. African American church, a lot of times things are learned by rote, and it's very complex harmonies, mm-hmm. Very underappreciated musicianship. I think now in the last 20 years, it's been much more appreciated. But
2: so would you start playing music at some of the African American churches?
0: Yeah, I would play, when I had a chance to go to friends' churches, I'd play there. Play at Romanian church.
2: Violin or piano?
0: Usually violin, or I'd sing, like African-American gospel choirs, like things like that.
2: So then that was a part of your music development, was being in the black church, in addition to the AOG church.
0: Yeah, but not as much, and it wasn't, you know, probably as much as my family even knew that I was going to black church. you know, but it was... Yeah, I mean, there's just so... I was blessed to grow up in that environment. Like, at the time, our church was the most musical it was ever in its life. And, you know, just so many opportunities and a pastor who was willing to let things not be perfect so that people could learn. And
1: that's
2: so
1: great.
2: Do you feel like... So the AOG church is using music well?
0: I feel like that AOG church was using.
2: That's what I'm asking. Your AOG church was using
0: that
2: music
0: one,
2: well.
0: Yeah, and that pastor, because he had a passion for people to be able to worship Jesus and a passion for people to have informed worship.
1: Yeah,
0: I mean, we still talk. There's still things like someone give a word in tongues and there'd be a translation, but he would always say what we just heard was. What the Bible tells and read the scripture. This is called this, and now we're going to wait because. We need to have a translation where we can understand it and know what the Lord is trying to tell us. And then you will feel in your heart whether or not this is a word from the Lord for you or it's correct or it's wrong. And then we can talk more about it after the service. And he would just very calmly explain things. And I've been really blessed to serve under senior pastors like that, both in AG circles and Baptist circles my whole life. So my first pastorate I served here in California was at a little church in San Rafael called Church of the Open Door. And Pastor Mike Riley there was just so calm when things like this would happen, or when there would be like, I don't understand this, or you know, just explosions in the church for whatever it could be. Like, even if it was an unhoused individual who was, you know, suffering the effects of either mental illness or like some drug thing, and they'd come up and drink all the communion cups or come with a knife, and he would just calmly explain things to the people. And I feel like, you know, we're talking about music and theology, and I feel there has been so much pressure to have a good, amazing show or amazing sermon, or to sound smart, or to have the pithy clip, the pithy clip for a podcast. I just looked at the microphone as I said that. That we forget how important it is to just explain what's going on.
2: Yeah.
0: And just to take the time to say, you know, to even just explain the table, how important it is that we explain the Lord's Supper, and take the time to find a really nice and winsome way to say, if you're not a Christian, then this isn't for you. And yes, everyone, that was my phone that just rung that I did not turn off, which I will take care of in just a second. But, you know, and to say that we would like to not just turn this into an empty religious expression. If you don't have a relationship with Jesus, you're still welcome to process with everyone. You're still welcome to ask for prayer. You can just walk with everyone and ask for a blessing, you know, or you could remain seated. You have that freedom.
2: Yeah.
0: But I feel like that's one thing when we're talking about theology and worship. So long, for so many years, that the cry of senior pastors was, lead amazing worship musically. Make the Holy Spirit show up and do something.
2: That's right.
0: But don't open your mouth to try to say anything.
2: Yeah.
0: Worship pastor, shut up. And there was a really good reason that so many senior pastors were fearful of their worship leaders or their worship pastors opening their mouth.
2: They wouldn't know what they'd say.
0: Oh, because, I mean, we're for the 95% of us are feeling emotional.
2: Yeah.
0: Like, I just feel that, like, and we need that. But, like, why do you feel that? Feelings follow actions.
2: Yeah.
0: Actions follow informed consent to that action, informed reaction, or what's the word? You can react, proact? No.
2: I don't know. Anticipate?
0: Proactive.
2: Proactive whatever, action.
0: Something. Yeah. This is
2: act ahead of time.
0: You're right. The multiple languages are fighting, like, to say this is not correct. But I think it's right that senior pastors were scared about what would come out of the mouths of many worship leaders or worship pastors. Because what was emphasized since the 70s was musical prowess.
2: Yeah.
0: Are they able to move a crowd?
2: Yeah.
0: Can they get people excited?
2: Mm-hmm.
0: And even though this is really good, it was still not explainable very well. Are they spiritually in tune with the Lord? Is their spiritual walk powerful in a way that other people can see and want to emulate? And so, I think that's a great thing for someone to have. But that's kind of, how do you get that? Well, that's kind of like Elisha asking Elijah, well, what's Elijah's response for that when he wants that double portion? He says, you have asked for a difficult thing.
1: Mm.
0: It always reminds me, I was teaching a class at the seminary when Gateway was in Mill Valley, and it was Golden Gate Seminary. I was teaching a worship class for worship pianists. And I had all these students, and they were like, we want to be able to play the worship piano just like you. And the next question, because I asked them, like, what do you want to get from this class? And then the next question was, is there any way we can reduce the amount of practice time that's required for this class?
2: I want to be like you, but you've asked a very difficult thing.
0: Exactly. Yeah. You cut to the chase there. And that's exactly what my response was. And I said, well, you just need to turn in our Bibles to 2 Kings.
2: Yeah.
0: And I said, we need to read this. This is exactly the word I have for you guys in response to these questions. Like, each person, each of us, and I feel like this is maybe, if you're a worship pastor and hearing this, please get some freedom from this. And if you're a senior pastor hearing this, please offer this freedom. But each of us is a different person. There is no one in this world who will ever be me. Mm-hmm. Thank God. There's no one that will be you. There's no one that will be any of us, right? And the road that God gave us to get where we are today, if we have anything to offer the kingdom, there were prices we paid.
2: Yeah.
0: There and that is the message of that Second Kings, Elijah's response is that it's not that he had to be in the exact place, but if you want to have someone's mantle, you've got to live their life. And that's why he said, if you're with me when I am taken. Because then it says he, from that moment on, you never saw Elijah without Elisha. So it's like, it's kind of like, okay, so now you really want to do this life? Okay, so you're going to live it with me. Like, this is how we go to the toilet. This is how we cook our meals. This is how we walk. This is how we, you know, everything. And
1: that's a great, framework for apprenticeship. I mean, obviously, I'm sure that that's probably been written on somewhere, but just that idea.
0: It has to have been. If it's not, please write it.
1: Yeah, right.
0: Yeah. So, and all that to say, being fearful of what somebody would say because they didn't have the training. So this is a big push that we should be educating. And we've talked about this at, especially at this, I shared about this at the big conference you guys just did on Nicaea. And if the main thing that forms theology is not someone's preaching, but what they're singing, then we really need to be educating our worship leaders, our ministers of music.
2: That's right.
0: In the gospel, in how to communicate the gospel, in how to communicate and teach doctrine.
2: I believe that for a long time.
0: Yeah. And so that is the... And again, going back to that fog thing, because I feel like that's important. We don't ever want the fog of not knowing the language, not knowing the culture, not knowing the lingo to get in the way of people getting the beauty of Christ, getting the beauty. Like, I feel like I was like, I had a salvation experience to become a Baptist. Like, all of a sudden, it made sense to me, like, believer's baptism, of course, you should make this decision in obedience to Christ, not because all my friends were doing it, or because I got to the end of my confirmation classes, or I've got to the end of Christian education, or whatever. Like, this is a response I make. And so it was just like this thing overwhelming, like, I am nothing if I'm not a Baptist. Like, of course, I'm Christian first.
2: A question I've always wanted to ask someone like you, who's, you know, a well-trained musician, you've been doing this, I think,
0: 30 years,
2: almost as long as I've been alive. You're theologically minded. You're getting your PhD. How do you walk that line between music as a means of worship and spiritual edification? Like I was praying earlier, that's one of the greatest gifts God has given to man. And it's a means that like opens up our soul and our hearts in a way that's unique. So using it as a tool that rightly will edify spiritually the person and give glory to God. And knowing how music, elevated forms of music, the way you play notes, and the things that you could talk about that like heighten emotion.
0: Right.
2: But it's doing it in a way that encourages spiritual growth and spiritual truth, right? How do you walk that line between that and music as a means of manipulation?
0: Ooh, that's such a good question.
2: Because that goes back to earlier what you were saying about like the whole thing through the 70s and the 80s of like, you know, put on a good show, make people feel a certain thing.
0: Because music does.
2: Because music, unlike we were joking about me being odd in the brain, music can elicit things and draw things forth from people. Right. And it can either be a tool for good or a tool for evil.
0: Right.
2: So how do you think about music and perform music in such a way that it's a tool for edification and not a tool for manipulation?
0: Right.
2: I think about that all the time.
0: Right. So
2: when I'm in worship services and conferences and things like that.
0: I think it's a great question. And there's been some really good stabs at answers at this. And hopefully mine will be decent. But first of all, everyone has, whether or not you feel like you have or not, has some sort of response to music. There's a big difference in Bond to go wow wow and my father is bigger than your father, you know, those two all of a sudden, even if we took all the words out of that, dun, dun, dun, now, now, no, no, no, no, no, no, no, no, very different things are happening there, psychosomatically, in our ears, in our the way that we're putting patterns together. And every culture has different things they attach onto those sort of musical cues. So, and social cues tied in with music and how they relate. So as far as how do we use music to emphasize or accentuate or heighten the gospel message, our worship response to what God has already done. A couple things there that are like, how do I know that this is worship and not like an emotional thing or manipulation? I feel like you, when you are wanting to serve the word, you want to do, it's kind of like a bride on the wedding day. A beautiful bride's dress does everything to accentuate the bride. If the bride, if all they ever talk about on the wedding day is the dress, then the dress has failed.
1: Right. Mm. Yeah.
0: And so there's one thing with music is like, if the music is so amazing that all you can talk about is the music after the service or after the concert or after whatever it is, after you're done singing, there's some problem there. So that would be maybe one like clue that there's a problem.
1: Can I say something yes, on please. That as well? Yeah. I think it's interesting. A way that I've thought about it, and I've taught this with my worship teams that I've worked with, is that if you take general revelation, like we look at the world around us, the way that God made it, it's intended for us to, we're held accountable to God, according to Romans 1, just on the basis of creation. So general revelation points to us, reveals to us, a creator. And I would say that the skills of a musician are part of that general revelation, the way that God has made us in his image, the way that he has wired us, the ability to hone our skills, to develop our skills in such a way to be an excellent musician is part of that general revelation of God. And what I tell people is like, that's fantastic. So if I'm doing a concert, and it's a classical music concert, if I'm doing like a bunch of secular music I've written or whatever, that's fantastic. Show off, like let the image of God just be on display in that particular moment. But when we're in church and special revelation is in front of us, the revelation of Jesus Christ and all that he has done and all that he is, he is the prize of all that is, then everything else comes in submission to that, to his presence, to the revelation of who he is. And so I tell people same sort of thing. If you go away from a worship service and, people are just like, man, that musician is awesome, or that music was great. And I think there's honest mistakes where people are just like, what they want to say is, I've been so blessed by the glory of God, but they attribute it to a musician.
0: Don't have the language to know how to say
1: that. They don't have the language to say it. But I think that if over and over and over, it's a musician that's praised, it's their skills that's praised, if it's their gifting that's praised, I think that we need to work really, really hard. I tell our musicians, if I had the best musician in the world in any particular instrument on our team, I hope that they would be so good and work so hard to become invisible that Jesus is accentuated in that he is seen above all, that he is felt above all. So anyway, I just wanted to add that to what you had just been saying there.
0: I think that's really good. I think the converse of that is a great litmus test for senior pastors. I say senior pastors because ultimately the worship in the church, what happens in the church as far as worship, is the senior pastor's responsibility. Yeah. Even if he hires a worship pastor or a worship leader. And so worship leaders and worship pastors out there, please come underneath the authority of your senior pastor. Your life will get so much better. I have worked with four succeeding, better and better pastors. They've all been amazing. And have I agreed with everything they've said or done? Never. But I agree with a whole lot of it, and I love these men, and they have given up their lives for the church, and it's been a privilege to help make the vision that God's put in their heart for the kingdom come to pass.
1: So praise God.
0: Please do that if you're a worship pastor. Invest in the relationship you have with a senior pastor. Invest in being a really good person at implementing other people's vision. You will reap the benefits
2: like
0: of the, that.
2: Like what Jesus says, you're the friend of the bridegroom.
0: Oh, what an honored place to be the friend of the bridegroom. So, but anyways, a great clue for senior pastors and for worship pastors that there's something a little bit amiss is if a musician or if you are gone, and everyone's like, it just wasn't the same.
2: I didn't without feel you right here. Yeah, it didn't feel right. It wasn't right. The same.
0: If you ever hear that, although your heart wants to rejoice, like I'm really making a difference. Well, you know what? The church has existed for 2,000 years without you just fine. And the Holy Spirit has touched and changed people's lives and kept his word true and kept music happening in the church despite the Reformation and Calvin and through him and through Lutheran and Luther. And, there's so many different things that happened there with, you know, we should get music out because it's taking away from the word. Anyways, I don't want to go down that track, but... So anyways, that's just a good clue. As far as how do we make these choices, how do we make like music really become amazing, be all it can be for the Lord? I do think you have to be good at your craft. Like one of the things that's just blessing my socks right now is, like blessing my socks off, is C.C. Winans' kind of resurgence of C.C. Winans. And,
2: who's that?
0: So C.C. Winans, gospel singer, just she and part of the Winans family, they're just a musical family, like a dynasty of amazing church musicians who've been in many different genres of music. But CC and BB and CC Winans were a group like in the 80s, 90s. And then she kind of stopped. And her husband, I think Dr. Reverend Love or something, her husband, they raised their children. And now, like, she's a grandma. And she's back singing like the same sort of stuff that she always does. But she and Whitney Houston were really, really tight friends.
2: Oh, really?
0: And like they sang on the Grammys together. They collaborated on a couple different things and stayed friends their whole lives. She sang it.
2: Was she as talented as Whitney Houston?
0: Oh, I mean,
1: she's incredible.
0: She's incredible. Like they were.
1: It's kind of hard to Whitney say Houston that she's a boy, as good man. As.
2: That's
1: yeah.
2: like, oh.
1: Well, I will say to your point though. I don't know if you saw it. I think it was on the Dove Awards this last year. There's a reel that went around, and the guy talked about you got CC'd.
0: You got CC'd.
1: He was like,
0: when she takes your song and makes it even more powerful and more anointed than what you did, right?
1: He was like, I sang the song. I wrote this song, and then it did okay. And then when she did it, everyone's like, oh, you should hear the song that CC did. And it was like, I got CC'd. He's like, Bethel got CC'd too with Goodness of God, because when she came out with it last year, they were like, oh man, Goodness of God is fantastic. Yeah.
0: Right.
2: But like on that point, this is the phrase you just used. This is again helping me unpack this idea that I've always been fascinated with. And that phrase you used is very much like an AOG charismatic phrase. That was anointed, or they're anointed. So someone's like, oh, that song was really anointed. What does that mean? And how
0: that's
2: do you
0: such a good question.
2: How do you ensure that when someone says that's anointed, there's the way you can go like where that's an emotionally manipulative, that's a statement of one's emotional feelings,
0: right?
2: Versus like this is spiritual, like the Spirit moved in that in a special way. So I said it was anointed by the Spirit.
0: Mm.
2: And again, that gets to the question of music as manipulative means of emotional manipulation versus a means of spiritual blessing.
0: Yeah.
2: So again, like, help me think through that. Like, how do you ensure that as a worship leader, you're anointing things in the right way?
0: Right. So I feel like, first of all, I mean, if we go back to Cece, I don't know if I should call her Ms. Winans or something, because I feel like calling her just by her first name is way out of my league. But there is a presence for people who have known the Lord a long time. You know, it's like surely you've been in the presence of Jesus. Like they could tell that people have been in the presence of Jesus. And so I think if I want to really put this as Baptist as I can, you spend time with Jesus, you become discipled by Jesus, you become more like Jesus.
2: Yeah.
0: And there are people that you visit and you come away with them and you're just like, I just feel like I've spent an hour with Jesus. And I think in the AG world, that's what they're aiming for when they say something's anointed. It's like the Holy Spirit was moving through, just like you just said, like it was something that God used to touch people. And so when someone has like, or like Elijah and Elisha, like when someone has lived a life of listening to the Lord, of paying attention to the Lord, there is that effect on them no matter what. Everything they're going to do is going to be like that. If you work on a cinnamon farm, you're going to smell like cinnamon. Everything you do, no matter what you touch or cook, or it's going to have a little bit of cinnamon. I hope you like it.
2: That's a great illustration.
0: Yeah. So hopefully,
2: I want the cinnamon of the Spirit on my fingers.
0: Right. There hopefully that is happening as we're spending time worshiping Jesus. As a worship leader, as a musician, if you're spending time with music, using it as a way to say, Lord, I love you. Lord, I acknowledge that you are King of the universe. Thank you for my place in this order, which is down here and you are up there. Thank you for the fact that you are the Redeemer and I am the sinner, in a way that really like understands that without being in guilt or shame, and without thinking Jesus is my Gandalf, you know, or, you know, magical thoughts. Probably because I'm seeing all this like Tolkien stuff in here, but that will affect the way you sing. Yeah. I surrender all, and maybe I surrender all is a great way for us to go into this a little bit more. You know, there's a correct way of all to Jesus I surrender all, to Him I freely give. All those notes are right.
2: I love that song. Mm-hmm.
0: It's an amazing song. Most of us lie through our teeth when we sing it, but it's an amazing song.
2: But it's supposed to be a confession of what we hope is the case.
0: That's exactly right. And so let's make this a prayer. Again, this is back to the teaching element. We're going to sing words that we hope to be true. And we want the Holy Spirit to make them even more true as we sing them as a prayer. And just so that little bit of framing.
2: Dave, is there a way... Even as you say, I love to hear you sing, like, it's such a nice voice and melodic. So is there a way that you think you could do I Surrender All musically in a way that it is more anointed spiritually? And is there a way that you can do it that, like, that's wrong and would detract from the truth of those words?
0: Sure. And so we're going to do that right now. And those of you who are listening on the podcast, I just rolled up my sleeves because I
2: don't know. He's
0: ready. I'm trying
1: to go. You want me to pull the keyboard out?
0: No, or
1: the
0: violin? Good. No, yeah. but what... I don't know how this will translate to radio, but or whatever they call it now, podcasting. But so that's a very common hymn. And if you're a new Christian and you don't know the hymn, I'm sorry that you haven't learned it. But you can look it up and find a bunch of different arrangements of it. And so there's just breaking it down. There is the words to that are very powerful. Yeah. There is the music, which is, you know, it's a set melody. But what if I take a second and I don't just think about, okay, my breath or whatever. What if I take a second and just forget that I'm in this room, even with you guys, even though I love you and I want to be here. What if I take a minute and just think about all the things in my life that I really do need to give to the Lord? If I take that moment and then I do it again, I don't know if there'll be a difference, but. All to Jesus I surrender and all to Him I freely give. That's as much as I'll do, but that was
2: moving, man.
0: That was hard for me. I'm thinking about some weight loss things. I'm thinking about some things with my kids, something with my wife.
2: Mm.
0: There's things happening with our church and people I care about around the world.
2: Wow.
0: And as a leader, I want to sound good. You know what I'd love to do is I'd love to be able to just be amazing at that song. I'd love to just...

0: And you know, just go for it. I couldn't get up there, but
1: so that's distracting.
0: That's just like me trying and trying and
2: not
0: trying.
2: Well, I was gonna say it is, but I would say I think there are moments where, and depending on the context, depending on what environment you're in,
0: right,
2: that might be appropriate.
0: Well, and I think it also matters how much cinnamon is on your fingers.
2: That's right. True. That is totally
0: true. The more time I'm spending with Jesus, the more time I'm spending with my craft, the more time I'm working on piano or working on riffs in my voice where they can happen without me going, oh God, help my riff get just right. The more natural those things are, the more tools I have to work with, both spiritually and
1: auditorily,
0: vocally, yeah. Mechanically. And so the goal is to, the goal of any practicing or practice with a S or with a C, is to have freedom. Mm-hmm. So you limit yourself into this world of practice.
1: Yeah.
0: Practice spiritual practices, fasting, prayer, reading scripture, sitting underneath good teaching, being transparent, accountable. I led worship the other day, and this is just an example. It's not true. Well, probably at some point it is, but. And I really thought I did great. It was all about me and, and coming to a brother or sister and being like, wow, I was really full of myself, and being able to be transparent. So the more we can do that, then I think we have more cinnamon to work with. But
2: I love that, too. And I just want to just follow that just a minute more. I think that a lot of times it also is just being authentic to who God is, who you are. In God's working out in your life. Mm. In other words, like I've been leading worship or music for 30 years. And I can tell you that 10 years ago, if people, or even, 5 years ago, 10 years ago, there are things that I do now. There's ways that I lead now that are different than the way I used to do it. But when I was doing it then, if I do it the way I do it now, it might've been inauthentic, or it might've been trying too hard, or it might've been me being someone else than who I was at that moment and in that time.
0: Right.
2: So I do think that there is kind of like a sanctifying process that is happening in all of us, that we could say, you've developed in this way. I've seen this development. And in some ways, I guess what I'm trying to say too is when you get up there to lead on a platform in a church service, you want people to feel like that's really him. Right. that's really like, he's not somebody who I don't know him to, like, he's changed.
0: Well, and that doesn't matter what the genre is.
2: Right.
0: Like there's times that I'll tell our church, which is very multi-ethnic, but we're not hugely African-American. In fact, I don't know if I could say I wish that we were more so, because I miss that from my childhood. But I do love our African-American brothers and sisters where they want to share or participate in our service, because it reminds me of elements of those cultures that I just have always loved.
1: Mm.
0: But sometimes there's a gospel song and we don't have the right musicians for it. And the church is like, this is the song we want to sing. And I'm like, we can do it, but it's going to sound different. And they're like, well, what makes gospel music so special? And here I am, a white guy, talking about it. So I'm very like treading with like fear and trembling. But the price that was paid for gospel music to be so amazing was slavery and genius that was suppressed.
1: What do
0: you mean? Weren't allowed to learn as a slave. You weren't allowed to have actually often had any access to music. And so they learned a number system for doing notes and for doing their harmonies, very secretive, kept underground. Their worship was all this oppression that happened to them. The gift that was given in the middle of that oppression was gospel music. And
1: really,
0: and so of course you're wondering why a group of white people trying to sing African-American music and Negro spirituals, like, something sounds hollow. Well, you know what? You have not paid the cultural price. Mm. And so, yes, you may be able to have the chops to sing gospel. You may be able to get the right notes or the right chords, but you didn't pay the price as a person.
1: So it's sort of like when you just sang that beautiful, I Will Surrender, that when you pause and thought for a moment, and like I felt the emotion seep through.
0: Mm.
1: You're saying it's that same thing, that authentic emotional engagement
0: right.
1: with who you are in that song.
0: I think so. Now, as far as like the nuts and bolts of it, with am I manipulating or am I being a vessel Holy Spirit can work through?
1: Yes.
0: A couple questions would be, what is my goal? So do I want people to love the sound? Do I want people to lose their minds?
1: Yeah.
0: Or am I wanting people to grasp the gospel more firmly? Another one would be, if I do this big run, thinking about I Surrender All Again, so do I want to in his presence daily live? Nothing. I surrender all into the chorus. Or will it help them to know we have a high note if we go daily live, ba da da da da da da,
1: so you moved up.
0: Will that help them know? Will it serve to move not just the music, but the people that are worshiping? Will it help them, give them a jumping off platform to really, I could play it very different. I could freely live. And Cece Wine is actually in one of her albums back years ago. She does a gospel version of I Surrender All, where she does this kind of like backgrounds jumping keys. It's amazing. But if you were in the congregation and you didn't know what's coming, you'd be like, I just lost. I don't get to surrender because they just did something crazy. And as a musician, you're like, that was awesome. How did they do that? But as a worshiper, you would be like, oh, wait. And if you grew up in the African-American tradition, you'd be like, okay, I know where we're at now. We just go for it. But if you grew up like in a very, like we're following the notes on the page and we're doing it right, and that's what is right, and why did you do a key change without like it being written? That would be very disorienting for you.
3: 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Until next week, this is Bay Area Theology. 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
16: Give her the phone. 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
16: Who is it? It's our mystery man.
18: 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Isn't that what your faith is all about? 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
20: He was lying to us, wasn't he?
16: Well, it was a gentleman's club over near Whitehall. Posh. You know, all the big wigs went. It was called the Legion.
19: Oh, it's Richard Magnuson. Another cassette tape, too.
20: From our friend?
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3: I don't believe the arrogance of that man. I almost wish his daughter would wind up like Patricia Atkins, just so he'll know what he's done.
4: No, don't say that. Don't even think it. I wouldn't put on to that girl the sins of her father, no matter how rotten he is.
3: No, I'm sorry. I didn't mean it.
5: Ross?
3: Dr. Simpson, come in.
5: Father Gilbert, I'm glad you're still here.
4: Oh?
5: I finished the autopsy on Carl Higgins. I thought you'd like to know that you were right. He didn't kill himself. There was a small needle mark on Higgins' neck, along with traces of potassium chloride. It's the kind of thing that wouldn't normally have been noticed in an autopsy, particularly if it seemed like an obvious suicide. But there it was.
3: Potassium chloride.
4: So you say it would have been missed if suicide was a foregone conclusion?
5: That's right. You generally don't look for those kinds of things when the evidence points to suicide.
4: Which is what happened with Patricia Atkins, an assumed suicide that may have been murder.
3: Dr. Simpson, who would know about such a drug? Not your average person, surely.
5: No, only someone who'd studied drugs or medicine.
4: A doctor, for example.
5: Certainly.
3: Our Dr. Plousier.
4: Yeah.
3: Right, that's it. I want every scrap of information we can find on the man, alive or dead. Ross? Yes, he's right here. Lewis, it's him. Oh, it's our caller. Stall him. Okay. We'll get that trace this time. Mackenzie!
4: This is Father Gilbert.
6: You're a step behind.
4: Yes, and you're getting obvious. Tell me something. Did you really think no one would catch on that the word Plousier is French for group or legion?
6: I didn't care whether anyone caught on or not, but now that you mention it, no one did.
4: Look, if you have the girl, let her go. She has nothing to do with us.
6: Us, Father Gilbert? Are we an item now? The girl has everything to do with us.
4: Well, then why take it out on her?
6: Why not? Do you really expect us to be chivalrous? She is one of the many tragic consequences of her father's decisions.
4: You could be merciful if you wanted to be.
6: Mercy is not consistent with our nature of evil. It is one of the reasons why evil will prevail over good. Evil doesn't care. There is no sensible order. No humanity, no mercy or grace, no reason. If we ever show those attributes, it is only to deceive or as a means to an end. And so evil will always have the edge over good, because good is constrained by its very existence. It is disgusting in its orderliness. Evil is free. Evil races ahead. And your time is running out.
4: Oh, dear.
5: The man you think killed Carl Higgins?
4: And Patricia Atkins and heaven knows how many others. Well, Henry, I chatted for as long as I could. Did you get the trace?
3: Yes.
4: And?
3: The call came from this office.
4: What?
3: We traced the number and the location, and according to the computer, he phoned from this very office.
5: But we were here the entire time. That's impossible.
3: I know.
7: Look who finally came for a chat. I thought you'd come around, sooner or later.
3: Not that I had any choice. All our attempts to find out about Dr. Frank Plussier have been blocked by your department. You've got all the files, all the information. Now, would you mind sharing with the rest of the class?
7: Why?
4: Because we think he may be a murderer. And he may have Sandra Magnusson.
7: So now you're willing to cooperate?
4: Cooperate? What have I been doing for the past few days? Look, what kind of game are you playing anyway? A girl's life may be at stake.
7: More than one girl's life is at stake, Father Gilbert. I've been investigating this case for a very, very long time. You can multiply your Patricia Atkins by 10, maybe 20.
3: All right, Detective. Rather than bicker, why don't we go through what you know and then we'll add what we've figured out?
7: Okay.
4: For starters, what's your interest in Dr. Plussier? I mean, why is the anti-corruption squad investigating him?
7: Our squad not only seeks to identify those on the police force who may be on the take, but those outside of the force who are trying to influence our officers. I believe Plussier was the one who had bribed so many officers back when you were with the Yard.
4: Yeah.
7: Those he couldn't bribe, he blackmailed through his Legion Club. He's the centre of everything I've learned. That's why I have all his files.
4: Well, tell us about him.
7: For one thing, he wasn't really a doctor, but he practised anyway, and then he got caught.
3: Was he convicted?
7: No. The case was mysteriously dropped. Then later he was picked up for petty crimes, embezzling, forgery, you name it. But again, most of the charges were dropped from lack of sufficient evidence. Then he seemed to disappear for a few years, at least as far as the law was concerned, not even a parking ticket. Not surprisingly, this period of good behaviour coincided with the rise of the Legion Club. He made a small fortune and invested heavily into the various clubs in Soho.
4: And that's the connection.
3: Connection?
4: Well, why Patricia went from the Legion to the Soho Club? Plussier probably arranged it or forced her to do it.
7: You're catching on. I believe Plussier was the he that Patricia mentioned to you.
4: Not Magnusson.
7: Magnusson may have introduced Patricia into that life, but it was Plussier who controlled what went on after that.
4: Until he fell out of favour, according to Magnusson.
7: That's right. The death of Patricia Atkins scared everyone off. Oh, not that they cared about her dying, of course, but they were afraid of the possible scandal. Anyway, Plussier was found dead shortly after the Atkins case.
4: Let me guess. Suicide.
7: So they said. According to the coroner's report, he had cut his wrists with Wilkerson blades.
3: But if he's dead, then what are we talking about?
7: Frankly, I don't believe it was Plussier they found.
3: Who identified the body?
7: Your friend, Carl Higgins.
4: So you're saying that Plussier faked his death and Higgins was in on it?
7: Yes, and I think this reappearance of Plussier might prove my case.
4: So where is the body now? Couldn't we use DNA to find out who the victim really was?
7: Conveniently cremated. The doctor's last wishes and all that.
4: So, either Dr. Plussier is still alive or someone is using his style. Either way, we have to find this person and Sandra Magnusson.
7: D.I. Blaine? All right, I'll tell them. It's Murphy in the lab. Says he has something important to play for you.
4: All right. All right. Henry?
3: You go ahead, Lewis. I'm going to check our security tapes.
4: Oh, if you say so.
7: Security tapes?
3: This Plussier character is playing games with us. It's possible he somehow rewired or repatched into my telephone to call us. If he did, then he had to enter the building. And if he entered the building, then we'll have him on tape. Can I borrow your photo of Plussier to use as a comparison?
7: Of course. But you still haven't told me everything you know about this case.
3: Why don't you walk with me and I'll fill you in.
4: Mr. Murphy.
8: Ah, come in, Father Gilbert. I think I've solved part of the mystery.
4: Which part?
8: What, the spooky part, all that demonic-sounding dialogue we heard on the second cassette tape.
4: And what did you find?
8: Listen...
9: What shall we do with the girl?
10: We can do whatever we want. She's ours.
9: Yeah, she's ours, but her time is running out.
10: Do you understand, Father?
4: But I don't...
8: Wait, listen. There's a pause. A dramatic pause. And then...
11: Yes, I understand completely, and it's some of the worst dialogue I've heard in ages.
12: Oh.
11: You boys need to go back to the drawing board and start again. You need to be fresh, original. Nobody listens to murder mysteries on the radio anymore anyway.
12: Oh, Dad.
4: Well, what was that?
13: A radio play. The tape fades out for a long stretch of time, and then at the end you can hear the credits. And then at the beginning of the other side you can hear the cue tones.
4: Cue tones?
13: Well, some radio producers and stations, when they put their programmes onto cassette or reel-to-reel, put three or four tones at the beginning of the tape so the engineer can cue it up to be played on the air. This tape has those tones, very faintly, on the other side.
4: And what does it mean?
13: Well, radio stations often throw their tapes into recycle bins, meaning that they're bulk erased and used over and over again. I think this one wasn't erased very well and then used by our culprit.
4: So, this tape came from a radio station and our suspect got it from there.
13: Meaning that he probably works for the station.
4: But which station?
13: Now, this is where I got especially clever. Well, I searched for any radio dramas that might involve a father and two sons. It took a while because the computer searched back a couple of years. But eventually I found a drama called Family Trials, in which two sons try to write a murder mystery and wind up on trial for a crime they didn't commit.
4: Oh, how charming. So, who aired it?
13: Citywide Radio.
4: The station where I did my interview.
13: That's the one.
4: Right.
14: Father Gilbert, I was wondering how long it would take you to come back.
4: What?
14: And who's your friend?
3: Detective Inspector Ross.
14: The police? Oh, now, you didn't have to go to extremes for a little hoax.
4: Hoax?
3: What hoax?
14: Now I'm embarrassed. You're here about the call, right? The mystery man who spoke to you when you were on my show?
4: Yes.
14: It was something I conjured up to stimulate our discussion, you know, draw people in.
4: I'm confused. You're saying the man who phoned in was part of a setup?
14: Well, yes. That's why the call came in on the studio line. Of course, I never expected you to take it so seriously, tracing the call and all that.
4: Mr. Barry, I don't think you know what you're dealing with here.
14: What?
3: Who was the caller?
14: Dr. Bouvier. He does our 5-minute health commentaries.
3: Another doctor?
4: Or the same one?
14: Look, if there's anything illegal going on, I don't know about it. It was Dr. Bouvier's idea to have you on the show, and... He was the one who suggested calling in. Apparently he used to follow different types of police cases. A hobby. Including the one that you last worked on. The Atkins girl, he knew all about it. So we thought it would be fun for him to call.
3: Fun? You know, and don't you realise this man may be a kidnapper? And almost certainly a murderer.
14: Bouvier?
3: Look at this photo. Is that him?
14: It's awfully blurry.
3: It was taken by Scotland Yard security cameras. Look closely. Is it Bouvier or not?
14: Well, it looks like him, yes.
4: Well, where is he now?
14: I don't know. He didn't come in to do his show today. We nearly had 5 minutes of dead air.
3: I'd like to give you some dead air.
14: It was a joke, honestly. I was certain that most of our listeners would recognise his voice. I mean, he changed it a little, but not that much.
4: Do you know where he lives?
14: No.
3: I'll go and get an address from their personnel files. It's possible he has Sandra Magnusson at his home.
14: This is amazing. And exciting. I'd love to mention this on my show tomorrow.
4: Well, maybe you can. Oh. If you're not in jail by then.
14: Oh.
15: When the world is just too much, turn it off.

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0: count of three. One, two, three! Dr. Bouvier, this is Detective Inspector Henry Ross with the police.
1: Any sign of him? Is he here?
2: No one on this floor!
3: I do hope we haven't made a mistake.
4: Ross! Blaine! Up here! In here.
1: It's the girl.
0: Move aside. Everyone, clear some room.
3: Is she all right?
0: Yes.
1: Get an ambulance.
3: Now you lie still, Sandra. It's all right. It's all right, Sandra. We've got you. Thank God, we've got you.
0: You won't get away this time. Not only is he a kidnapper, but a cop killer. They'll turn this country upside down and shake him out.
1: How's the girl, Father Gilbert?
3: Oh, physically she's in pretty good shape, but emotionally she's a mess.
0: Did she really run away from home?
3: Yes.
0: Did she say why?
3: She received a tip-off about her father and his various clubs. The Legion wasn't the only one he belonged to. He's been involved in a whole string of them. Worse, she looked on Magnuson's computer at home and she found an entire disk drive of pornography. And she refuses to talk to him.
0: I don't blame her.
1: So who tipped her off? Or should I guess?
3: She didn't say, but I'm sure it was Bouvier or Plousier or whatever his real name is.
0: What was his game? Why did he do all this?
1: Revenge against Magnuson? As I understand it, Magnuson was the one who led the move to close down the Legion. Maybe Plousier never forgave him.
3: No, there's more to it than that.
0: What makes you so sure?
3: I don't know, but everything he did was directed at me. It was his idea to have me on the radio show. Well, why drag me into it? What was he trying to prove? He could have had his revenge against Magnuson without my involvement.
0: We'll ask him when we catch him.
3: If you catch him.
1: We will. I haven't spent this long nor come this far to let him escape now.
0: Why don't you go home, Lewis? You look tired. There's nothing more you can do here except wait. We can get statements from you later.
3: Am I free to go, D.I. Blaine?
1: Well, reluctantly, I have to admit that I can find no evidence to support the idea that you were part of any corruption.
3: Oh, well, thank you for that reluctant admission.
0: Look, I don't want you to worry about this, Lewis. We will catch him.
3: I'm sure you'll do your best.
5: Honestly, Father Gilbert, I don't know what you're doing here. You really should go home. I've never seen you look so poorly.
3: Oh, thank you, Mrs. Mayhew. I'll go home as soon as I sort through...
5: I put all your mail in this pile here, and the rest of it can wait for another day.
3: Thank you. Now, go home. I'll lock everything up.
5: I don't want to be a pest, Father Gilbert, but all of this really can wait until tomorrow.
3: Mrs. May.

0: you.
1: I'm worried about you, that's all. You've been terribly pensive ever since you got off the train.
0: Well, I'm disturbed by everything that's happened. It's understandable, isn't it? You didn't expect me to bound off the train full of joy and happiness, did you?
1: Don't get snippy with me, Father. I'm only saying that you should be relieved, if not happy. You helped to save not only the Magnuson girl, but you solved the case of Patricia Atkins as well.
0: Oh, I'm sorry, but I don't feel relieved. I can't help but think about the various lessons I received from the doctor about evil.
1: Oh, the man is obviously off his rocker. Why listen to him?
0: Because he may be right. There's more to evil than I've allowed in my thinking, in my beliefs. Have you ever stopped to ask yourself if people can really be possessed?
1: Like they are in the movies? No, of course not.
0: No, not like the movies, but what if Dr. Plussier or Bouvier or whatever he's called is the embodiment of a demon?
1: Oh.
0: What if he was an average person like you or me who opened himself up to evil and it took control of him?
1: I'm sorry, Father Gilbert, but I'd rather not have this conversation. Men possess the power to do evil, but I do not believe evil powers can possess men. The police will catch Dr. whoever, and that'll be the end of it. Now, I'll tell you once more to go home, and I'll say good night.
0: Good night, Mrs. Mayhew.

0: Oh, boy. A bath. That's what I need. A nice, long bath. Oh, what is that? Oh, it's messages.
1: You have 2 messages. First message.
2: Hello, Father Gilbert. I'm glad you made it home safe and sound. I'm sorry we didn't get to have a one-to-one chat. Perhaps we can now. Now, there's no need to phone anyone just yet. Relax. Would you like some music? No. I think music would be too distracting. Don't run away, Father Gilbert. I want to talk to you.
0: All right, let's talk. Tell me how you're doing all these tricks.
2: Tricks, dear father?
0: Did you wire this house while I was gone?
2: Now you're being silly.
0: You're so clever. Why don't you turn on the television so I can see your face?
2: You would make such demands of God.
0: You're not God.
2: You couldn't bear to see my face now. No one could.
0: Yes, it's hideous, I'm sure. Are you demons sporting horns these days, or are they passé?
2: Now you're talking beneath yourself.
0: Why are you here? What do you want?
2: You didn't answer the question why.
0: Why what?
2: Why go to all this trouble?
0: Oh, does evil need a reason? You said it doesn't. It destroys without reason.
2: You've been taking notes. Good boy. But have you asked yourself what it is we want to destroy?
0: Lives? Bodies? Hearts?
2: Child's play.
0: Well, then tell me.
2: The prize, dear father, is your soul. Faith. All that you now believe in and cherish in the deepest part of who you are.
0: All of this was to attack my soul.
2: It was never our intention for you to find God as a result of our doings. You were supposed to become a Higgins, a simpering drunk, or perhaps an amoral politician like Magnuson, who will reap a lifetime of the seeds we've sown in his heart. But you, Detective Inspector Gilbert, were never supposed to wind up here.
0: I am here, by God's grace.
2: Don't bore me with the myth of God's grace.
0: It's not myth, it's real. It's more real than you are. Accept it.
2: Don't be so romantic. We have no place in our hearts for God's grace. If we had our way, we would squeeze the idea out of every molecule of this feeble creation. Now, let's talk.
0: No, I will not talk to you. I will not play your games.
2: Do you believe you have a choice?
0: You can scare me, but you can't have me. The scriptures say resist the devil and he will flee.
2: I'd much rather talk about you, Father. Let's talk about your failure to save Patricia Atkins.
0: Ah, I know what you're doing. Our Father,
3: how
0: who art in
3: dare heaven, you
0: hallowed
3: think you
0: be thy name.
3: God's
0: thy
3: grace
0: kingdom
3: after what you
0: come,
3: did.
0: Thy will
3: Patricia
0: be done
3: Atkins
0: on earth
3: is dead because
0: is
3: of you. And may
0: give
3: I say how much we are enjoying her soul.
0: And forgive
3: you
0: us
3: gave
0: our
3: her to us, Gilbert.
0: Even as
3: so
0: we
3: don't
0: forgive those
3: pray now as if God can hear you because he can't.
0: Lead us not into
3: he won't
0: temptation.
3: Listen. You are unworthy,
0: but deliver
3: Gilbert.
0: Us from evil.
3: Do you hear?
0: Now, in the
3: unworthy
0: name of Jesus Christ, go! Oh, God have mercy.
1: Second message.
4: Lewis, it's Henry here. I thought you'd be pleased to know that we caught Dr. Plousier earlier this afternoon. He's in the interrogation room right now. You wouldn't believe it. He's a broken man. He's confessing to everything, even things we didn't ask him about. He's claiming insanity, of course. Says the devil himself drove him to do it all. Anyway, I thought you'd want to hear the news. We couldn't have caught him without you. Thanks for everything.
1: End of messages.

Father Gilbert, Dead Air was written and directed by Paul McCusker. Sound design was by Bob Luttrell, with editing by Duane Harms. Our music was composed by John Campbell. Our cast included Adrian Plass as Father Gilbert, June Whitfield as Mrs. Mayhew, Brian Deacon as Dr. Bouvier, and Anthony Bate as Richard Magnuson. Also starring were Dan Armour, Ian Farthing, Sarah Finch, Max Digby, Paul Grunert, Andy Harrison, Michael Hockey, Julie Higginson, Lynn Robertson-Hay, Jessica Seaton, and Paul Webster. And I'm Dave Arnold, your producer and host for Focus on the Family Radio Theater. 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
1: and this is the Voice of the Martyrs Radio. In China, a Christian leader among the Lisu people named Li Guiwen was arrested for opening his home to fellow believers for prayer and worship. During the arrest, police confiscated Bibles, books, audiovisual materials, and sheet music. Li Guiwen was found guilty of using an unapproved religious venue and conducting illegal religious activities. He was sentenced to 6 months in prison. Stories like his are increasingly common as China tightens its grip on minority group Christians who gather outside state-approved churches. Pray for Li Guiwen and other Christians in China as they hold fast to their faith in Christ and continue to make him known, even at the cost of imprisonment.
2: I will not let my brothers and sisters suffer in silence, nor will I let them serve alone. To join me in prayer for persecuted Christians, go to vomradio.com.
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7: The devil will sometimes tempt us to do wrong and then condemn us for doing what he suggested. 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
8: You're in church, and suddenly the most wicked, twisted thought comes into your mind. 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

0: 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Maybe they're not quite sure about the next step.
1: Well, they just need to hear more. 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Do it right now.
0: All right. 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Well, Pastor Greg, can I take just a moment and read a listener comment about your movie, Jesus Revolution?
1: Absolutely.
0: All right. She writes and says, I had my 7 grandkids watch the movie in 2023. The next day, 4 of the boys, aged 13 to 17, accepted Jesus and were baptized in the pool at the Airbnb.
1: Wow.
0: That trip was the last time those kids saw their grandpa. He died just a few months later. That night by the pool will forever be a cherished memory.
1: Wow.
0: One boy, now 17, has become a ministry youth leader in his high school. And then she ends by saying, revival cometh, exclamation point. Isn't it great when you work on a project like the book or the movie, Jesus Revolution, and you hear stories about that? These are stories of kids' lives that have been changed forever. It's impacted eternity because of the project that you helped create. Isn't that amazing?
1: Well, it is amazing. And that was our hope and that was our prayer. We didn't want to just make an entertaining movie. We wanted to make a movie that, yes, was entertaining and was engaging and was professional. But we also wanted to make a movie that moved people to believe. And I think that was accomplished, as shown by this beautiful story of these young people that came to Christ. And what a cherished memory that is. Wow. And we've heard many stories like that. And so we're thankful. You know, it's been said, the fame of revival spreads the flame of revival. And I think telling a revival story, as we did in Jesus Revolution, which is a record of the last great spiritual awakening that happened in America, we're hoping it might spark revival again. And I like how that lady wrote, revival cometh. You see, revival isn't just something that happens to a nation. It's not just something that happens to a church. It's something that can happen to a family, and it's something that can happen in an individual's life. What does the word revive mean? It means to come back to life again. So God brought life into that family, spiritual life into the lives of those grandchildren. And we give God the glory for it. And to think one of those young people now is starting out in ministry, serving the Lord. Listen, I want to send you the book that all of this was based on. The book is called Jesus Revolution. There's a lot that happened that is not in the film. My personal story, the story of my wife, Kathy, the story of Pastor Chuck Smith and Lonnie Frisbee, and so much more set against the backdrop of the turbulent 60s. It's important to understand the culture we were living in to appreciate the powerful and significant work that God did. And our prayer is that God will do it again, that God will do it in the nation again, that God will do it in our churches again, that God will do it in your family, just like he did for this lady that we heard from. So I want to send you a copy of the book that everything came from, the Jesus Revolution book, for your gift of any size. And what that means is whatever you send, we'll send back to you as our way of saying thanks, a copy of this beautiful book. but we're going to ask you to be generous, because whatever you send will be used to help us continue to bring the ministry of A New Beginning, which, as you know, teaches the Word of God and proclaims the gospel. So get your copy of the Jesus Revolution book for your gift of any size. And hey, for you that could be extra generous, we're going to also throw in a copy of the Jesus Revolution film on DVD and digital download. So get your copies of the book and even the film for your gift of any size. Dave, tell them a little bit more.
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2: I'm Shauna on Johnny Erickson Tada Sharing Hope here on KDIA San Francisco. So, Johnny, we know that you and Ken are reading all the way through the Bible, just like you do every year. And I'm wondering, do you have any new insights to share?
3: Well, actually, yes, I do. And it's a little unusual. Last Sunday morning, I woke up with a hymn on my mind. Out of nowhere, it was an old one, a hymn I had not thought of in years. And as my helper was getting me ready for church, there I am singing, "Glory to His name, glory to His name. There at the cross was the blood applied. Glory to His name." And my helper said, "Well, Johnny, I've never heard you sing that song. Where's it from?" And I stopped and thought, I don't know. I said, it just came to mind when I woke up. So throughout the rest of my routine, I'm singing, "Glory to His name." Before Ken and I left for church that Sunday morning, as we always do, we read our Bible reading at the kitchen table together. And that morning, our schedule had us opening to the book of First Chronicles. Ooh, I quietly groaned, because I knew that the chapters assigned to us were filled with genealogies, everybody's genealogy. Actually, the first 9 chapters are mostly that. And I'll be honest, it's hard to get through everybody's family tree, going through names like Heber and Aram and Kedar and all the other sons and grandsons of Ishmael. It's not very exciting. But at least in the second chapter, we read familiar names like Reuben and Simeon, Levi, Judah, and the rest of the sons of Jacob. And exploring that family tree includes the sons of Judah, one of them called Er, who was wicked and died, but his wife Tamar then married her father-in-law Judah, who gave birth to Perez, and turn the page, and there we are into the sons of David, born in Hebron, and then his sons born in Jerusalem, and Solomon, and Rehoboam, and Abijah, and Ahaziah, Hezekiah, and more. And then around the 3rd chapter of reading this line of kings, I start hearing in my head, "Glory to His name, glory to His name. There at the cross was the blood applied. Glory to His name." And I had to stop. Oh my goodness, this is why God put that obscure hymn on my heart that morning. Glory to His name, the name of Jesus. These genealogies in First Chronicles may feel distant from the blood of Christ, but they quietly trace the very line through which the cross becomes possible, especially the family trees of the tribe of Judah, the house of David. Their descendants are the thread that leads directly to Jesus Christ. And without that preserved lineage, there is no Messiah rooted in history. You know, those genealogies are filled with some pretty wicked men. But it shows that the cross is not an abstract plan, because those genealogical names represent the very sorts of people Jesus Christ came to save. And so that Sunday morning, after Ken and I finished our Bible reading with all those names, we went off to church in the van with me in the back. Glory to his name.
2: Oh, Johnny, how good of God to put this hymn on your heart that very morning.
3: That's
2: yes,
3: right.
2: Glory to his name, the name that is above every name. It's what we love doing here at JohnnyRadio.org.
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12: But how great it is when a man gets up in the morning and he prays and he reads the Bible and he studies God's word, prepares himself spiritually, and then the Lord allows him to be baptized with the Holy Spirit, making decisions under the power of the Holy Spirit. 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
1: What I want to do this morning is I want to give you a message to all the men that are here, the responsibilities that you have as a father, especially one that has become a man of God. One that has not only given his life to the Lord, but then how God will begin to speak to your heart and your responsibilities, what you're supposed to do. I want to take you back into the Old Testament, give you some Hebrew history, and then give you the lesson this morning concerning those of you that are fathers and grandfathers. In the book of Deuteronomy, if you have your Bible with me, turn there with me. The book of Deuteronomy, chapter 4. Now, the book of Deuteronomy is an interesting book because Moses wrote it, and he wrote it in 30-day period. He wrote Genesis, Exodus, Leviticus, Numbers, and then Deuteronomy, and he wrote it in 30 days as he was coming to the end of his life, and it is believed that the last two chapters of the book of Deuteronomy were completed not by Moses because he died, but by Joshua. And there in the book of Deuteronomy, what Moses does is he summing up everything that God spoke about in Genesis, Exodus, Leviticus, and the book of Numbers. But the way he concentrates in the book of Deuteronomy, when he uses the word to listen 100 times, because he concentrates on this whole thing that God not only wants to bless Israel as a nation, but also there are dangers for the nation if they're not careful to obey the commands of the Lord and if they begin to actually gather together with those heathen nations that are paganistic and idolatrous, that their doom will come and the judgment of God will come upon them. But then in God speaking to the nation of Israel, he speaks to the family too. And he shares with them the importance of teaching their children the word of God. In Deuteronomy chapter 4, verse 9, he says, "Only take heed to yourself and diligently keep yourself, lest you forget the things your eyes have seen, and lest they depart from your heart all the days of your life," speaking to fathers. "And teach them to your children and to your grandchildren." Interesting. From generation to generation. Now, how do we become a godly father in an ungodly generation? That's a really good question. How do we as fathers become not only godly, but responsible to the call of God that is placed in our own lives as men of God? We know today there are many problems with fathers that do not want to take this responsibility. The responsibility for their homes, the responsibility for their families, the responsibility of working. And yet, in Jewish history, when you go back and you study the Jews, in their history, in the Jewish household, it was very closely knit in social, religious, and economics and organization with the family. Very close knit together. The Hebrew home also had other very important functions like this. The family was the only educational institution for the training of their children until the time of Christ. So from Genesis all the way to the book of Malachi, God spoke of the responsibility of the parents, especially the father being the leader of his home. In the book of Proverbs 13:24, it says that the father has a responsibility to correct his child. He says, "He who spares his rod hates his child, but he who loves him disciplines him promptly." You see? Promptly. Let me give you this morning 10 responsibilities that a father has to have in his life. 10 responsibilities. Very important. Number one, it is of importance that the first responsibility is for a father, that he has to become a man of God. He has to be born again of the Holy Spirit. An ungodly man cannot fulfill this. This is only for Christians. Only for those that become Christians. That is when a father realizes that he has sinned against God and that he needs to come to know God in his life because he sees his family drawing away, being rejected. His home is a mess. His life is a mess. And he needs to come to that place of repentance and asking Jesus Christ to come into his heart and to forgive him. And that wife's going to have to be patient to see whether that true commitment to God is real or not, and allow God to work in his life and that he can grow so that he can become that godly leader in the home. Very important. It doesn't happen overnight. It takes time. But he has to be born again. When Jesus was talking to Nicodemus, that old man, he said, Nicodemus, you can't go to heaven unless you're born again of the Holy Spirit. That's the first thing you have to do. You have to come to Jesus Christ and know him as your personal Lord and Savior. That's really important. Secondly, once you become a Christian, listen carefully, men, you need to become the leader in your home in prayer. In prayer. You need to pray with your wife. You need to pray with your children. They need to see you in times of silence by yourself instead of sitting in front of that television tube or doing anything else that is keeping you from getting on your knees before God to pray for your children and to pray for your wife and to pray for your home and to pray for your job. Really important that you come to that place. It's good for men to humble themselves in the presence of their children. As a matter of fact, in Matthew chapter 7, verse 7, Jesus said on the Sermon on the Mount, he says, ask and it will be given to you. Seek and you will find. Knock and it will be opened unto you. That's in the present tense of the Greek. Literally, it reads like this in the Greek text. Please keep asking me and it will be given to you. Please keep seeking and you will find. Please keep knocking and it will be open unto you. God is waiting for you, men, to come and to ask and to seek and to knock. Very important that men are born again of the Holy Spirit and they become men of prayer. Praying for the circumstances, situations that you're facing today in your own life. Or maybe your marriage is on the rocks as a Christian. You need to pray. It's not convincing your wife to come back to you or convincing your wife that you shouldn't live or that your wife should not do anything about it. But you know what? You take it to the Lord and you wait on God to work in your marriage. The first thing that has to change is you, not your wife, not anybody else. You are the problem and you need to take care of the problem. And that is by coming to God on your knees. And yet at the same time, there are men that do this. There are men that are getting up in the morning and coming home at night and praying with their wives and praying with their children, going into the room before the children go to bed and praying with them in their bedrooms for guidance, for wisdom, for knowledge, for protection. All these things are important, men. And then thirdly, a man has to be spirit-filled. You have to be spirit-filled all the days of your life. You need the Holy Spirit's power. You can't function without it. If you're not baptized with the Holy Spirit, if you're not filled with the Holy Spirit, every morning when you leave your home, you forget that there's a battle out there when you go to work. There's a battle going on all the time. But how great it is when a man gets up in the morning and he prays, and he reads the Bible, and he studies God's word, prepares himself spiritually, and then the Lord allows him to be baptized with the Holy Spirit, making decisions under the power of the Holy Spirit. Those are the characteristics of a godly man, a man that is born again, a man of prayer. a man that is baptized with the Holy Spirit. In Ephesians chapter 5, 18, it says, do not be drunk with wine anymore, but be filled with the Holy Spirit. God desires that you would have power. When temptation comes, when trials of life come, when you have to make decisions, thinking clearly by the power of the Holy Spirit. Clearly. And then fourthly, a man needs to fall in love with his God. To fall in love with your God more than your wife, more than your children. The reason I say that is because Jesus said, if you love your father, your brother, your sister, your son, your daughter more than me, you're not worthy of me. God has to be first, number one. Because when you really, truly are submitted to the Lordship of Jesus Christ and you really love God, you're going to love your wife, you're going to love your children, and you're going to love everybody else. God will take care of business. But the problem is there are so many men that are not in love with God. That's why they commit adultery. That's why they lie. That's why they cheat. That's why they're not home. They're trying to make the mighty dollar more than anything else. It's sad. And I understand that you have to make a living, but when it becomes your God, then it's wrong. Then it's wrong. Why? Because your family suffers. Your wife suffers. Your children suffer. You will suffer. Satan knows what he's doing. But if you're in love with Jesus Christ, you're in love with God, God will set your priorities in order. In order to be able to work and to be with your children, to be with your wife, and to have balance in your life as a man of God.
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1: In Matthew chapter 22, 37, 38, Jesus said, he said, you shall love the Lord your God with all your heart, with all your soul, with all your mind. This is the first and most important great commandment. To love God with all your being. And then fifthly, this one really is important, to love your wife. To love your wife as Christ loved the church and gave himself for it. Sometimes husbands can be really rude with their wives, very rash and very hard. Sometimes husbands verbally, physically abuse their wives in front of their children. That's not good. Especially if you're a Christian, God's not pleased with you. But how blessed it is when a husband comes home and instead of sitting in front of the tomb, he comes in and says, honey, can I help you in any way? He loves her and cares for her because she's been all day long with the children with baby talk and you can communicate with her. She wants to talk to somebody that's an adult. And maybe the laundry or the dishes, whatever it may be, you say, well, you know, I've been working all day, but you know what? Sacrificially, you help. You help. And God will be pleased with you. And your wife will love you for it. You're a team. You're not two, you're one. Whatever she feels, you should feel. And yet here in Ephesians chapter 5, Jesus said to the husband, husbands, love your wives, even as Christ loved the church and gave himself for her. Are you giving yourself for her sacrificially? Are you dying to yourself?
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5: Protect your wife. Be spiritual men. Be the leader. Take care of business. You see? Because in the Old Testament, in the book of Malachi chapter 2, 14 and 15, the Jews also were doing what people do today, what men do today. Their wives, they married these wives, their wives got older, and they were not as beautiful as they used to be. They got out of shape, so what do? They left their wives and went after younger wives. Oh, that happens today. Women neglected, cast off by their husbands because they found somebody else. God says that's a no-no. Because when you get married, it's for what? Until death do us part. So help me, God. No matter what. What God says in the Old Testament, he says to us today in Malachi 2:14, yet you say, for what reason? Because the Lord has been a witness between you and the wife of your youth, with whom you have dealt treacherously. Yet she is your companion and your wife by covenant. By covenant. You cannot break God's covenant. God gave her to you for life. Verse 15, but did he not make them one? Having a remnant of the spirit. And why one? He seeks a godly offspring. Therefore, take heed to your spirit and let no one deal treacherously with the wife of his youth. Don't get rid of your wife. Lift her up. Pray with her. Love her. Help her. You see, if you have a problem with her, help her. Talk to her. Come together in an agreement. Very important. Seventh, he has to be faithful to his wife. This is a real problem today. You're having problems at home with your wife. Then you go to the office, or wherever you go, and you find somebody else that you can talk to, and they agree with you. And they tell you their problems, and you tell them their problems. And sooner or later, here you are in bed together committing adultery. Happens all the time. Be careful. In Proverbs chapter 5, 18, 19, he says, let your fountain husbands be blessed and rejoice with the wife of your youth. Notice how many times he says it again. As a loving deer, a graceful doe, let her breast satisfy you at all times and always be enraptured with her love. You say, well, what about if my wife doesn't love me anymore? Then work on your marriage. It takes work in a marriage. Give God time. It's important that you work on your marriage. It doesn't happen supernaturally. You got to work on it. You got to take the measures that God gives to us and use those measures to go ahead and improve on your marriage. And then, eighth, he has to teach his wife. What do you mean teach? In the New Testament, when Paul the Apostle was in the synagogue, and the women would sit on one side, the men on the other side, the women would say, hey, honey, what is the rabbi saying about this issue? And so the rabbi taught, and Paul says, when you guys go home, husbands, make sure you take the time to sit down with your wives and to explain to them what the word of God says about the issue. You see? Husbands, you need to spend time with your wives, reading the scriptures to them, praying with them, instructing them as a spiritual leader. Because if you're not doing that, remember, God sees everything, God hears everything, you're only lying to yourself. You're only deceiving one person, you, nobody else. That's why in 1 Corinthians 14, 34, 35, he said, let your women keep silent in the churches. All the men said amen, but that's not what it says. You see, men always love that scripture. We have to read the rest of it. For they are not permitted to speak, but they are to be submissive as the law says. And if they want to learn something, let them ask their husbands at home, for it is a shameful thing for a woman to speak in church. That was confusion. A woman can speak in church. A woman can communicate. What he's talking about is the confusion it was bringing as a wife would get up and say, hey, honey, what is

0: does he mean by that? That we brought confusion. Keep silent. Listen to the sermon. Then go home and discuss it. Teach your wife what the sermon's about. So you can both grow together. That's what he's talking about. Number 9. A husband has to honor his wife. Don't disrespect your wife in public. Don't disrespect your wife in secret. Don't shame her. Don't put her down. Don't mistreat her. He said, what do you mean? Well, listen to Peter. 1 Peter 3:7. Husbands, likewise, dwell with your wives with understanding. Understanding. You have to be patient. Giving honor to the wife as to the weaker vessel. Notice what he says. She is what? The weaker vessel. As being heirs together of the grace of life. That if you don't respect her, if you don't have understanding for her, you mistreat her, guess what happens? Your prayers will not be answered till you get it together. He says that your prayers may not be hindered. What hinders your prayers? Mistreating your wife. Not being kind and loving to her. That's where you go wrong.
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0: 10, and lastly, this is really important. If a wife doesn't have to work, she should stay home with the children. You should be the sole provider, even if you have to sacrifice because of the children. You are to be the sole provider of your home. I know things have changed, but this is what the Bible teaches. Very important. You want a bigger house? Get a smaller house. Downsize, if it takes that, for your children to have their mother at home. Very important. Why? Because they need their mother, and they need their daddy providing for their needs. Very important. He said, because if you don't take care of the needs of the home financially, this is what he says, but if anyone does not provide for his own house, especially for those in his household, he has denied the faith and is worse than an unbeliever. The husband is ordered to go to work and to provide for the needs of the wife and the children. That's what the Bible teaches. You want to argue? Argue with Jesus. Don't argue with us. Argue with the Lord. Very important, fathers, men of the church today, that you give yourself to integrity. Give yourself to the Lord. Make sure that your heart is right before the Lord, because God wants to do a great work in you and in your family if you will submit to the Lordship of Jesus Christ.
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3: Are you a happy and content person? The Apostle Paul tells us how to find that contentment. He says, I can do all things through Christ who strengthens me. It's Christ that gives us the power to do it. You know, some people say, well, I tried the whole Christianity thing and it didn't work for me. Nonsense. Christianity is not a product that works for some and doesn't work for others. Christianity is Christ. And if Jesus has come in your life, he will change you. But maybe you tried to do it on your own. You tried to be a good Christian. You tried to be a good person and you fell short. That's why Paul says, I can do all things through Christ who strengthens me. You know, it's interesting. Take out the word Christ and put in another word and it falls apart. How about this? I can do all things through drugs and alcohol that strengthen me. Oh, no. How about this? I can do all things through education that strengthens me. Well, education is wonderful, but that won't answer all your questions. I can do all things through money that strengthens me. You can do some things through money, but you can't do all things. I can do all things through friends who strengthen me. No, even your friends will let you down. How about this one? I can do all things through politics that strengthen me. No, politics will not bring the answer. The answer is I can do all things through Christ who strengthens me. It's Christ you need in your life.
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14: You don't have to lift weights and all that stuff and go through all of that, but the Holy Spirit will strengthen you in such a mighty way, you won't ever feel weak and feel like a weak-kneed ninny that you can't get nothing done. Feel like everything is coming down on you. I can't take it, Brother Bob. I can't take it. No, you need some strength. And the Holy Spirit comes to be your strengthener. Well, you think that's enough, amen, but no, he still got something else to tell you. He said he also comes, the paraclete, the comforter, to be your helper. How many times when you need some help and you can't find anybody? How many times do you need a ride, can't find anybody? How many times do you need, amen, a few more, I said, I went to my brother to ask for a loan because I was busted. My brother told me he had problems of his own because he busted too. So a helper, he begins, the Holy Spirit is able to help you. I got some news for you. He'll help you get a job. He'll help you get a job that you don't even qualify for. He'll help you get a job. And then lastly, number seven, he will be a standby. In other words, you're never alone. You're never alone. Are you with me, somebody? You might feel lonely, but you will never be alone. Did you see that? So the comforter, the paraclete, amen, is the comforter, the counselor, the advocate, the intercessor, the strengthener, the helper, and the standby. If you have all that in a person that's wanting to be your friend, wanting to be in you, what in the world could you need other than that? Did you see that? I need to stop right there and have altar call. But go to the 25th verse. Come on down to the 25th verse. Come on, we're talking about the Holy Spirit because the day is Pentecost Sunday. And that's the day the Holy Spirit birthed the church into the world. Men and women have taken the church and they got all, it's nothing but an entertainment center for the most part. It's just half thrills and chills. And when you leave out, you just BTN. You go back to normal. But in St. John chapter 14, verse 25, my mic's cutting in and out. I don't know why. Watch this now. These things have I spoken unto you. The Lord Jesus is still speaking. He said, being yet present with you. Watch this now. He says, but the comforter. But who? Which is the Holy Ghost. Now he tells you exactly who the comforter is. We call him the Holy Spirit because some of you are still afraid of ghosts. So we say Holy Spirit. Is that all right? But the comforter, which is the Holy Ghost. The Holy Spirit, whom the Father will send in my name. Whose name? He shall, wait a minute, watch this. He shall teach you all things. Some people going around being taught by all kind of people. And Lord, don't try to look at the books that's written nowadays. They got people writing books. I get books almost every other day. I get books and books and books and books. I'm telling you. And I love to say every time I get a book, I say, God already read a book. If I just read his book, I won't need none of their books. Are you with me, somebody? He said, but the comforter, which is the Holy Ghost, the Holy Spirit, watch this, whom the Father will send in my name, he shall teach you all things. Stop right there. How many of you know you need to be taught? How many of you know that the Lord Jesus did more teaching than he did preaching? Are you with me, somebody? So preaching gets you saved, preaching gets you delivered, but teaching is what gets you discipled. Are you with me, somebody? So he said, teach you some things. How many things is all things, somebody? He said he shall teach you all things, watch this, and bring all things to your remembrance. How many can tell the truth and say you have trouble remembering scriptures? You can remember the words on the Boogie Woogie song, but you can't remember scripture. And some of y'all can flash back 20 years ago and remember the words. I know you want to leave me and know every word. I didn't even know I knew that song. Bring all things to your remembrance. Watch this. Not the Boogie Woogie, but bring all things to your remembrance whatsoever I have said unto you. So trying to memorize the Bible becomes a whole lot easier when the Holy Spirit is bringing the Word of God back to you. Everything the Lord Jesus taught, everything he spoke, he's able, the Holy Spirit is, to bring it back to your remembrance. Amen. Everything he said unto you in the word. Did you get that? So the Holy Spirit is the teacher. Just underline that. And how many in the church need teaching today? You get good preaching all the time. Great preachers all over the place. But you don't have many good teachers. You got a bunch of people that preach and they preach you happy. They preach you so glad. You walk out to the parking lot and BTN, back to normal again. The thrill is gone. Oh, that's another song, isn't it? The Holy Spirit is a teacher. Watch this. He will teach you all things. I found out, too, he'll give you a job you're not even qualified for, but if you trust him, he'll teach you how to do the job, and they won't even know the difference in the name of Jesus. So how many of you know you are never too old to learn? Did you see that? The Holy Spirit is a what? Three people listening. The Holy Spirit is a what? St. John chapter 15, verse 26. Verse 26, when you have it, say amen. But when the comforter, there he goes again. But when the

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5: Before it happens, the man you need to be talking to as opposed to the one you've been wasting your time with. I don't know who that's for, but that'll cost you $5. Go to verse 14. I got to go. He said, he shall glorify me. There the Lord Jesus go again. The Holy Spirit, the Comforter, he shall glorify me. He shall do what? No, you need a praise leader to glorify the Lord. No, he said the Holy Spirit, when he comes, he shall glorify me. How do you glorify the Lord? How do you glorify? Somebody said it already. You praise him. You give him the glory. Some people are embarrassed to praise the Lord. They're embarrassed to clap their hand. They're embarrassed to shout, open their mouth and shout hallelujah. They're looking around to see who's looking at them. Ain't nobody looking at you. Nobody's looking at you when you're praising the Lord because they know the praise is not for them. You praising God. Listen, I don't care if a gorilla's looking at you. You ought to praise God if he's done anything for you. You ought to praise him, man. You ought to praise him. I don't care who's looking at you. You ought to praise him anyhow. So he said, he shall glorify me. Watch this. For he shall receive of mine, the Lord Jesus is saying, and shall show it unto you. He said, all things that the Father hath are mine, therefore said I that he shall take of mine and shall show it. Look how many times he said show it. And shall show it unto you. He said in his word, your eyes haven't seen, your ears haven't heard the things that the Lord has in store for them that love him, but they are revealed to you by his Spirit. Are you with me, somebody? Somebody ought to want to know what else God has for you. But I tell you, you don't have it all right now. You don't have it all. It's still some things. So after he finished with all that he said, go to Acts chapter 2 and you'll find out what today is all about. Pentecost Sunday. It's the day that the Lord Jesus sent the Holy Spirit back into the world, and he's been here ever since. It's just that the people, even in the church, don't even know he's here. Some of them are still looking for him. Then they go to church and they say, come on in, Lord. Come on in. Come on in, Lord. You ought to know he's already here. You waiting on him, he's been waiting on you. Are you with me, somebody? He's been here 2,000 years. He's still here. The day the Holy Spirit comes out of the world, and he will, that's the day the church is going to rapture out of this world, saints of God. Because when the Holy Ghost leaves, I don't know about you, but I'm leaving with him. He ain't leaving here without me. Don't let it be said it's too late. Acts chapter 2, verse 1. I got to go. Acts chapter 2, verse 1. Anybody getting anything out of this message? Acts chapter 2, verse 1. When you have it, say amen. And by the way, we've changed Bible study back over to Tuesday night because that little building back there in the back is too little for me. I can't hardly teach in that little room. Amen. Drum beating in my ear, the music playing. That's too small for me. I'm used to this big setting. You know what that means? All of you that used to go back in the back and all of you that haven't been going to Bible study because it's been too crowded, you can come now on Tuesday night at 7 o'clock because we're going to be back in the sanctuary. Amen. Amen. So Acts chapter 2, pick it up at verse 1, because here's the day, here we are. This is the day that all of that I've just taught comes to pass on this day. What day is it? And what's the name of this? What do we call this day? So watch this now. Watch this. Read it. I'm only going to go 4 verses. When you have it, say amen. Amen. And when the day of Pentecost was fully come, which is today, the 50th day. Pentecost means 50. Pentecost means what? When the day of Pentecost was fully come, they were all with one accord. Stop right there. They were all with one mind. They were all with one purpose. In other words, they all came to receive what the Lord Jesus promised he was going to send back to them. Now, you know, think about it for a minute. If somebody told you they had a gift for you, but you have to come by and get it. Now, if they were kind of silly, kind of foolish, and you didn't think very much of them, you wouldn't think very much of the gift. So you know what you'd do? You wouldn't go by there to get it. But if they told you to say, I got a gift for you, I got $50,000 here, but you got

0: to come by my house and get it. You'd be there before they could say, come by my house. See the difference? Because you wanted that money. But if you realize that the Holy Spirit was given on the day of Pentecost to everybody, everybody that wanted, 120 people was in that upper room. But they all were there for one reason and one purpose. They wanted the gift of the Holy Spirit. They wanted to get that gift that the Lord Jesus promised to send them. They knew it was going to be great. And they were all in that upper room waiting for the gift. Do you know it was over 500 that seen him risen from the dead? But it was only 120 that went to the upper room? Because somebody had to go home. Somebody was hungry. Somebody was tired of church. Somebody was tired of me. Out of 500 people that saw the Lord Jesus when he rose from the dead, you can read the 15th chapter of 1 Corinthians, you'll find out over 500 people saw him after he had risen from the dead, but only 120 went to the upper room because they didn't think the gift that he was going to give them was worth very much. They had to go back on welfare. They had to go get a job. Some of them that got healed got mad because at least they were on SSI. Now they're going to lose the SSI because they healed. Somebody going to get that at 3 o'clock. So when the day of Pentecost was fully come, which is the day, they were all with one accord, watch this, in one place. Now we're all in this building. If we can get on the accord, in other words, every one of us desire the same thing, because how many know every one of us need the same thing? We need him, the Holy Spirit, because we're already in one place. Now all we have to do, and don't tell me about a Honda, all we have to do is get on the accord, okay? In other words, let's get our minds set on every one of you, and that's my prayer today, every one of you will be filled with the Holy Ghost, will be filled with the Holy Spirit. That is if you desire him. Now, if you don't desire him, it won't never happen. But if you desire him, watch this. So they were all with one accord. They had been in there 10 days. And suddenly there came a sound from heaven as of a rushing mighty wind, and it filled all the house where they were sitting. And there appeared unto them cloven tongues or divided tongues like as a fire, and it sat upon each of them, flickering like fire. Watch verse 4. And they were all filled with the Holy Ghost and began to speak. With other tongues as the Spirit gave them utterance. Who gave them? The Spirit gave them utterance. In other words, that was the sign of the baptism of the Holy Spirit. The first time he ever came with such a magnificent power and filled all 120. Not one left there not being filled. Don't you leave here today unless you're filled with the Holy Ghost. There was no way that these men from Galilee could have been able to speak in those different languages they were doing, but the Holy Spirit gave them the utterance, and all they did was speak. There was no way for these men to go and spread the gospel of the Lord Jesus Christ to the whole world. Begin to teach and preach, do signs, do it. They start doing everything the Lord Jesus did. They said it was Acts of the Apostles, but I want you to know it was not Acts of the Apostles. It was Acts of the Holy Spirit. Because without the Holy Spirit, those men couldn't have done anything. But it was the Spirit of God that was in them. The same Spirit that God is offering you this morning. How many of you know today that you're not equipped to handle all of the problems that are coming upon the world today? You ain't seen nothing yet. There's more of them coming. Are you with me, somebody? How many know you can't make it by yourself? How many know that you need help? You need the Holy Spirit of God. You need the comforter. You need the counselor. You need the advocate. You need the intercessor. You need the strengthener. You need the helper. You need the standby. All of these qualities are wrapped up in one person, the Holy Spirit. So if you're really willing to receive him, the Holy Spirit, I want you to stand on your feet. I'm going to pray for you today that the Lord Jesus will save you and fill you with the Holy Spirit. And the only thing you have to do to receive him is you need to repent. That means you need to confess all of your sins and ask the Lord Jesus to forgive you, because the Holy Spirit, the Spirit of God, can't live in an unclean temple. You're going to have to clean up your act. And that you can do, because you know the sins you're committing. If you're willing to give them up, if you're willing to repent of your sins, stand on your feet.
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2: 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And on the third day, God the Father raised you from the dead. And right now, Lord Jesus, I open the door to my heart and I receive you into my heart as my Lord and my Savior. Thank you, Lord Jesus.
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17: One of the neatest guys I went to school with, this was years ago, was a guy whose first name was Earl. We were in Greek class together, and when we got into some of those later studies in the Greek language, we were required to actually grammatically diagram from the Greek text passages of the New Testament, and then we had to stand before the other class members and defend our diagram. Earl wasn't quite getting diagramming. It wasn't clicking with him. So when it came to his turn to get up in front of the class, he really butchered the diagram. He had a prepositional phrase where a noun should be and where a verb should be. There was an adjective, and the professor of the class was kind of kind to him, and he says, "Earl, would you please explain to me what you have there on the board?" And Earl turned to the class, and he's just without batting an eye, he had quite a wit about him, said, "When you're as mature as me and you understand the things that there really are in this Greek language, this is the way we do it at this level," which broke us all up. The professor actually got laughing so hard he fell over in his chair, and then he said, "Earl, you just don't get it, do you? When it comes to handling the Word of God, that's the way it is with most people. The truth of the matter is very few actually get it." Now, there are many people in religious arenas who have come to the conclusion that supposedly it's our job to try and actually make this world a better place to live, to try to reach everybody in it so that Jesus can come back to reign. But when you look at a parable like this, you realize nothing could be further from the truth. Now, this is the important first parable that we come to in the critical parables of Matthew 13. And this is the parable of the sower and the seed. This parable is presented to multitudes of people. There were crowds that were gathered. He's out in the boat in the sea, and he's talking from this boat and presenting these parables to the multitudes of people. But the interpretation of this parable will only be given to the disciples. Now, this parable is slightly different than all the other parables that occur in this 13th chapter of Matthew, but this parable sets the stage for the rest of the other parables. You'll notice, for example, there's no mention of the kingdom is like. In the other parables, that's what you're going to see repeated, that little phrase, the kingdom is like. You'll see that down there in verse 24. Jesus said, "The kingdom of heaven may be compared to a man." He says it again in verse 31 and verse 33. There's no mention of the kingdom of heaven is like in this particular parable. Secondly, Mark implied that this was the introductory parables to all the rest of them. I would ask you quickly to go over to Mark chapter 4. And if you would look with me, please, at verse 13, here's what we read in Mark chapter 4 and verse 13. "And he said to them, Do you not understand this parable? How will you understand all the parables? Now, this is the parable that is the parable of the four different soils, and Mark seems to imply this is an introductory parable, and if you don't get this parable, how are you going to get the other parable? This parable of the sower and seed is given to show that until the kingdom is established on earth, it will be a small percentage of people who will truly understand the word of God. It will be a small percentage of people that will really come to terms with the word of God, understanding it, applying it, and bearing fruit because they understand it. Now, this must have been shocking news to this great throng of people that are listening to Jesus Christ as he's teaching them this. He's basically saying 3/4 of you are not fruit-bearing people. Fact of the matter is, I'm addressing this throng of people who's so large that at times his disciples wanted to dismiss him. The crowd was so big. As we'll see in just a few chapters, we know there were probably 12,000 to 15,000 people near this, because at the feeding of the 5,000, you have 5,000 men, you've got women, you've got children. So you have a big time crowd that's surrounding Jesus Christ. And he's basically stopping in the middle of this ministry of his and saying, I want you to understand something. 3/4 of you people don't get it. And this principle is true in any dispensation. Now, before we look specifically at the parable proper and the interpretation of the parable, I'd like to observe just a few important matters before we launch into it. First of all, the seed is the word of the kingdom. That's identified for us in verse 19. When anyone hears the word of the kingdom and does not understand it, that's what's being sown. It's the word of God. Now, the word of the kingdom is not the same message as the gospel of grace. The word of the kingdom that was being sowed when Jesus was here on earth is repent, the kingdom of heaven is at hand. Jesus was the king of the Jews. He was offering himself to be king of Israel. He was offering them a land. He would be a righteous king and they could be established as the nation of God. They rejected him. As John would tell us, he came into his own received him not. But the gospel of the kingdom was what was being proclaimed. That is not the same message you and I proclaim today. We proclaim the gospel of grace. What we tell people is, believe on the Lord Jesus Christ and you shall be saved. Regardless of who you are, regardless of your sin, regardless of background, believe on the Lord Jesus Christ and you shall be saved. Now, the mysteries that are revealed here in these parables are not mysteries that were unknown to God. They were truths that God chose not to reveal until this time. And the mystery that he's going to reveal in these parables will include the church and will include the time period all the way until the return of Jesus Christ. So we can understand the seed as being the word of God. It pertains to the entire program of God, which will culminate in Christ returning and reigning on earth. Now, the message that is proclaimed is different in different dispensations. For example, when Jesus Christ was here on earth, the message was repent. Here's your king. The message we proclaim in the church age is believe on the Lord Jesus Christ and be saved. The message that will be proclaimed during the tribulation period is Jesus Christ is going to come back at the end of these judgments, and therefore, those of you interested in being right with this God need to give your lives to him. That will be the essence of the message that will be propagated during the tribulation period. So we need to understand that the seed is the word of God. Now, the sower is Jesus Christ. We know that from verse 37. Look carefully, if you would please, at Matthew 13, verse 37. And he said, "The one who sows the good seed is the Son of Man." The one who authorizes the seed to be sown, the one who actually is involved in the sowing process, is none other than the Son of Man. This defines what Jesus Christ wants done. He wants the Word of God heralded. When the Word of God is proclaimed, there is power there. There is power to produce the kind of results that God wants to produce. Now, the field is the world. If you look at Matthew chapter 13 and verse 38, here's what we read, "And the field is the world." So the world is not the church. The world is not Israel. This is the field in which the word of God is to be sown. We are to sow the seed to the world. And let me say this. I believe this radio ministry that this church has is accomplishing that right now. We selected a radio station because our goal was, let's get the word of God out to the masses of people. We want to sow it to the world, and that's exactly what the church is doing. I think what we're doing actually is in line with what our job is in light of this parable. The fourth thing that I want you to see is the sower went out to sow. Verse 3 says, being the sower, he went out to sow. That means Jesus Christ is going to sow the truth of God outside of Israel. It's going to go out beyond the boundaries of the nation Israel to the rest of the world. Now, this parable is given to show what will happen when the sower takes the word of God out from Israel to the rest of the world. This must have been an exciting time for the disciples, because you'll recall that prior to this time, they had been told they were not to take the gospel to anyone except to the nation Israel. Back up, if you will, please, to chapter 10 and verse 5. These 12 Jesus sent out after instructing them, "Do not go in the way of the Gentiles, and do not enter any city of the Samaritans, but rather go to the lost sheep of the house of Israel. And as you go, preach, saying, the kingdom of heaven is at hand." So these disciples were originally taught that their responsibility is to go to the nation Israel. They're not to go beyond the borders of the nation Israel, and they are to proclaim to the nation Israel, "Repent, the kingdom of heaven is at hand." But all of that changed when we got into chapter 11. You see, when we got to chapter 11, Christ had been rejected as king of Israel. So something new was added. It's in chapter 11, verse 28. "Come unto me, all who are weary and heavy laden, and I will give you rest. Take my yoke upon you and learn of me, for I am gentle and humble in heart, and you will find rest for your souls." Now this message was going to branch out to other people other than Israel. And this must have been an exciting thing for these disciples to learn. And some of these disciples would obviously be thinking, "Well, are we going to win the world? Boy, this is going to be great. We're going to take this message out to the world, and the world is going to embrace this wonderful message of Jesus Christ. And the world will become a wonderful place to live." And Christ says, "No way." The dream of world conversion, frankly, is a fictitious dream. It will not happen. There's not going to be a universal acceptance of the Word of God. Now, there are four responses that we see to one who hears the word of God. Response number one: some seed fell by the road, and the birds immediately ate up the seed. Notice verse 4, "And as he sowed, some seeds fell beside the road, and the birds came and ate them up." Now, let's go over to the interpretation in verse 19. "Hear then the parable of the sower. When anyone hears the word of the kingdom and does not understand it, the evil one comes and snatches away what has been sown in his heart. This is the one on whom seed was sown beside the road." Now, the interpretation of the first part of the parable, "He sows the seed, some seeds fell beside the road, the birds came and ate them up," is given to us in verse 19. When any person hears the word of God and does not understand it, that is, it isn't ringing, they're not getting it, it's not clicking, the devil is on alert, and he comes and immediately snatches that life seed from that person. Now, what's interesting is in verse 19, when he says, "and does not understand it," the word "understand" means to understand in the sense of putting things together. Here's what I understand Jesus to be teaching here. When the word of God goes out and a person doesn't put it together in his own life, when someone hears the word of God and doesn't connect it to his own life, Satan comes and snatches that truth away. When the gospel of grace goes out to people and it says, "Believe on the Lord Jesus Christ and you shall be saved. No matter what your sin is, you come to faith in Jesus Christ, your sin will be washed away." Satan is right there watching that, monitoring what the response is. And if there's a hesitancy, or if there's not a desire to respond to the truth of God, he comes in and he says, "You're not so bad. Yeah, and you're a pretty good person compared to most other people. You got plenty of time. You don't need this." He's there to snatch up that seed. There's no heart conviction here. There's no urgency for holiness, no remorse over sin. And when Satan sees that, you can be sure of this: he's right there to snatch any truth that could change that person. A sinner with a hard heart and conscience does not respond to the word of God. It lands there just as hard on hard ground. It'll accomplish nothing. And when Satan sees a hard heart that is not willing to be pliable to what God's Spirit would want accomplished in the person's life, he's right there to negate any possible influence. And by the way, if you look carefully at verse 19, "the evil one comes and snatches away what has been sown in his heart." The ground is not responsible, the heart is. The person is not responding in heart. And Satan's watching what's going on in the heart, and he sees the power that's in the Word of God. The power in the Word of God has the ability to change a heart. When Satan sees that someone's just callous to the Word of God, he's right there to see to it that the Word never makes an impact on lives. I've seen that devilish work. Perhaps so have you. I've seen a family so hardened against the truth of God that they walk away from responsibilities and storm away from what's right. Satan is watching how hearts respond to the word of God. And Jesus wanted his own disciples to realize there'll be people that you'll present truth to through their stubbornness or through their pride or through their procrastination, through their hard-heartedness. They will not allow that word to penetrate their heart, and Satan's right there and he says, I've got them. And he snatches that truth away and they never go anywhere for God. Now there are some important points that I think come from this first part of the parable. First of all, it is important when the word of God is sown that it is sown in such a way that people can understand it. That's our job. Our job is not to talk in flowery theological language that nobody can figure out. Our job is to take the truth of God and make it understandable for people. That we have that job. That's our assignment. Sow seed in an understandable way. Secondly, when people understand the word of God, it is their responsibility to plug it into their own lives. When the word of God goes forth, we should be looking at ourselves first, not looking at someone else first. We should be saying, how does this work for me? How does this work in my life? Because you better be certain there's a warfare that's carefully monitoring how the word of God is affecting us. And finally, the devil and his forces carefully monitor responses to the word of God. And he can get hold of people who will not respond to the word of God and keep them in their hard-heartedness and unbelief. He can blind minds and he can blind hearts. That's what Paul would tell us later in Corinthians. Now the second response is some seed fell by rocky places that seemed to produce some results but really didn't. Notice in verse 5 we read, others fell on the rocky places where they did not have much soil, and immediately they sprang up because they had no depth of soil, but when the sun had risen, they were scorched, and because they had no root, they withered away. Now we get the interpretation of that over in verse 20. In verse 20 we read, the one on whom the seed was sown on the rocky places, this is the man who hears the word and immediately receives it with joy, yet he has no firm root in himself, but it is only temporary. And when affliction or persecution arises because of the word, immediately he falls away. This is the kind of person that has you'd say they have a soft heart. They like to hear the word of God, but they have a shallow heart. They're not grounded. They're not solid. They're not rooted. Now the seed by the rocky places generated some emotional response. This kind of person who heard the word of God was emotionally moved. And there's an interesting thing that is brought to us in this text of Scripture in verse 20. They immediately receive it with joy. They did not have firm roots. They did have some type of an emotional response or reaction to this, but it wasn't real. Dr. J. Vernon McGee said, this is the group I call the Alka-Seltzer Christian. They have a lot of fizz. They make big emotional fusses over a lot of things. They are like on the launching pad and they've got fire steaming out the rockets, but they never get launched off. They don't really have a close relationship with the Lord. They never do. They have great zeal and energy at special things, but they aren't solid. For the tip-off to me is the kind of emotional response. Typically, when someone hears the word of God, typically when someone is getting right with the Lord, typically when the word of God is penetrating the heart, the response that I've seen in my own personal life and in the lives of many of God's people is an overwhelming sense of shame and sorrow over sin. I have yet to present the gospel to a sinner about the wonderful grace of God and had them get some giddy, laughing sense about them where they're jumping up and down for joy. All that is emotional nonsense. And Jesus said to his disciples, you're going to run into a lot of people like that. You're going to run into a lot of people and you'll present them the truth. You'll present them the word. And there'll be this instant surge of emotions that appears to be really on track, but it really isn't. It's a soft heart, but it's a shallow heart. And the word of God really has no staying power in that individual. Cannot we all testify of seeing someone like that? Can't we all testify of those that we know who have all out of emotion have responded to something in some service, but there's no real depth, there's no real root, their lives aren't transformed, they don't have an appetite to take in the word of God, and when things get a little hot, when persecution comes, they're gone. I fear, ladies and gentlemen, many people can fall into this dangerous category. of being emotionally stirred by the word of God, but not have it really take root in the heart. And Jesus says to his disciples, I want you to understand that'll happen to you when you present the word. Some people, the devil will just snatch it away. There'll be others, they'll have some type of emotional response, and then they'll just give up. Then he said there's a third type of response you'll see. Some seed fell in thorny areas and the thorns choked them off. He says that in verse 7. Others fell among the thorns and the thorns came up and choked them out. He explains that in verse 22. He's explaining this, by the way, to his disciples. And the one on whom seed was sown among the thorns, this is the man who hears the word and the worry of the world and the deceitfulness of wealth choke the word and it becomes unfruitful. This is the preoccupied heart. You've got the hard heart in the first soil. You've got the soft but shallow heart in the second soil. And now you've got the preoccupied heart in this soil. The word of God goes forth. The person listening to the word of God knows it's true. The person listening to the word of God senses it's right, it's pure. But then the cares of the world prevent that person from responding. For a while, this kind of person hangs around the religious arena. For a while, this kind of person is interested in what's happening with people who are really responding to the word of God. So this person goes to where they are. They are at the services. They're involved in the studies. In this case, they were listening to Jesus Christ teach these parables. They were there. They were at this meeting. But Jesus knew their hearts. He knew that there were many who were listening to him that were too worldly minded to ever commit their lives to him. If you gave them a choice between money, career, fashions, education, sports versus the work of the Lord, you would quickly see where their heart's interest would be located, and it wouldn't be with him. He knew that. Worldly things choke their spiritual life off and choke it out. They're Demas types. Well, for a while, they're around the action. They take in the instruction. They hang around the people of God. But then when the lure of the world tugs against their soul, they just give it up and chuck it and they go away. But then there's the fourth response. It's there in verse 8. Some seed fell on good soil and yielded a great crop. In verse 8 we read, and others fell on the good soil and yielded a crop, some 100-fold, some 60, and some 30. He gives us the explanation to that in verse 23. He says to his disciples, and the one on whom seed was sown on the good soil, this is the man who hears the word and understands it, who indeed bears fruit and brings forth some 100-fold, some 60, and some 30. Now this is the kind of person you just love to share truth with. I mean, this is the kind of man or woman that you just want to be around. You set forth the truth of God and they get it. You herald forth what's true and it rings. They understand it and they make applications to their own lives and then they begin bearing fruit. They appropriate what they hear to their own lives. They become like a fortified tree planted by water which yields one crop after another. They understand the word of God. There must be an understanding of the word of God. That's emphasized over and over again. They hear the word, they understand it. See, in order for there to be proper spiritual development, there must be not just hearing the word, there must be an understanding of the word. But this kind of person is right there. They've got a real appetite for the real word of God. They're not interested in shallow, surface-level, emotional nonsense. This person not only is after understanding the word of God, but they want to actually apply it to their own lives. And when you get people like that, man, things happen. Some people light up and produce 100-fold. That's a 10,000% yield. One seed did it. Some light up and produce 60-fold. That's a 6,000% yield. Some light up and produce 30-fold. That's a 3,000% yield. You have people that produce fruit, and they're out there, and they're getting it done. And what was the difference? The soil. It fell on good soil. Good soil that was ready to receive the seed. And we know in this dispensation that soul is the heart, that soil is the heart, and good soil is soil that's been prepared by the Holy Spirit to receive the word of God. When you prepare to go to church and you ask the Lord to speak to you when you go, when you ask God to search you to see if there's any wicked way in us that could prevent us from receiving the blessings of the Lord's day, you are actually in the process of preparing to have God do wonderful things in speaking to your heart. And you are actually putting yourself on a course of being a fruit-bearing believer. Now, there are several applications I want to make from this first parable. First of all, our job is to sow the seed of the Word of God. That's our responsibility. Our job is not to generate response. That's God's business. May we be a group of people that goes after the 100-fold fruitfulness. There's the target. That's the goal. Pray for people. Witness to people. See what we can do to make this a 100-fold fruit-producing church. Our job is to sow that seed. Get them here under the Word of God. Listen, it's the sowing of the seed of the Word that transforms lives. Get people under the Word of God and watch what God will do. Secondly, the person who hears the Word is responsible to respond to the Word. There is a personal will, personal accountability for use of that will, and it's described right here. Every person who sits in the hearing of God's Word in an understandable way is going to respond in one of those four ways. Thirdly, this world is not going to be converted. In fact, the vast majority of people will not respond to the Word of God. You know what's so sad? Eternal life will be missed by most people because of their heart problem that will not respond to the Word of God. They love their flesh. They love their sin. They love their power. They love their education more than their own soul. And they're not about to let the Word of God penetrate their heart. They're on a losing course. Fourthly, our ability to bear fruit increases as we grow deep in our understanding of God's Word. As we understand more of the precious seed, as we understand more of the Word, we have the ability to communicate in language people can understand the marvelous truths of God. And finally, it will not be the majority of people in any setting that really will respond right to the Word of God. It can be Kalamazoo, or it can be your family, it can be the church. Probably won't be the majority that really has heart that produces 100-fold. William Barclay told the story of a man who was in a church that he pastored. He was a lovely old man, and he had a friend who died whose name was Thomas. Thomas was a man who outlived all of his friends and most of his family. He outlived about anybody who knew him. So when Thomas died, Barclay said his friend decided he would go to the funeral because he figured, I'm probably going to be about the only person there. And then I want to go to the cemetery because I'm pretty sure I will be the only person at the cemetery. Well, the day of the funeral, it was a dark, rainy, and cold day. And Barclay said his friend went to the cemetery. He said when he got there, other than himself and the funeral people, there was a soldier, an officer who was standing there waiting. He said he stepped up after the casket was placed, and he said he gave a salute to Thomas' casket. Barclay's friend said, I was intrigued by that. So as he was getting ready to leave the cemetery, he walked over to where this officer was. He said the brigadier said to him, years ago, Thomas was my Sunday school teacher. He said, I was a wild kid. I was a kid who gave him fits. But he said, I eventually, through what he taught in that Sunday school class, came to faith in Jesus Christ. I trusted Christ, and I owe him everything. And I came here today to salute him. You see, Thomas, forgotten my most, sowed the seed, and it did make an eternal difference. You and I have a great opportunity from this church and from this ministry to sow the seed of the Word of God to people with whom we work, people with whom we associate, and we're doing that. And let me say thank you for what we're doing as far as the broadcast. We're sowing the seed to Kalamazoo, and God is pleased with that. Let's pray. If you're here tonight and you've never trusted Jesus Christ as Savior, I cannot help but plead with you on this night, respond to what God is convicting your heart to do. If you've never trusted Jesus Christ as Savior, don't put it off anymore. Satan is monitoring this moment, as is God. So right now, in this very critical moment of life, you pray privately something like this to God. I'm a sinner, God. I acknowledge it right now. And I know the only way to a relationship with you is by me placing all of my faith in Jesus Christ to save me. And right this moment, I do just that.
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19: 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Hey, this is Debbie Griffith. 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

0: When Jesus said the hour has come for the Son of Man to be glorified, no one expected his glory would come by way of his crucifixion. That seems more humiliating than glorifying. But today on Truth for Life, Alistair Begg helps us understand the purpose of Jesus' death on the cross.
1: Well, I invite you to turn to John chapter 12. And let me read again the verses that we read this morning without ever really getting to them. John chapter 12 and verse 20. Now among those who went up to worship at the feast were some Greeks. So these came to Philip, who was from Bethsaida in Galilee, and asked him, "Sir, we wish to see Jesus." Philip went and told Andrew. Andrew and Philip went and told Jesus. And Jesus answered them, "The hour has come for the Son of Man to be glorified. Truly, truly, I say to you, unless a grain of wheat falls into the earth and dies, it remains alone. But if it dies, it bears much fruit. Whoever loves his life will lose it, and whoever hates his life in this world will keep it for eternal life. If anyone serves me, he must follow me, and where I am, there will my servant be also. If anyone serves me, the Father will honor him." Amen. Father, we thank you that as we gather together tonight and sing these songs, the table that is spread before us is containing the very emblems of the reality about which we sing. How can we possibly know that our sins have been forgiven, except that Christ has done exactly what he says he was going to do in the passage that we've just read. And so we pray that as we work our way through these verses, that we will be helped, that you will grant to me clarity and brevity, and that you will give to us a spirit of humility together as we sit underneath the instruction of the Bible. And we ask this in Jesus' name. Amen. Well, this morning when I began, and I can't assume that everybody was here this morning, I said that there were four words that I had used to try and navigate my own personal study this week. The first of these was frustration, which we spent time on, the frustration of the Pharisees in being so obviously unable to prevent the ongoing work of Jesus. And it is against, and the reason I took long on that was because I wanted it to be very, very clear that it is against that backdrop that what we then find in verse 20 comes. Now among those who went up to worship at the feast, and there was a great crowd that had gone up to worship at the feast. And it may well be that when you read verse 19, and the Pharisees say to one another, you can see that you're gaining nothing here. This is not going our way at all. Look, the world has gone after him. It may well be that one of the Pharisees just points into the crowd and identifies that among those in the crowd, there are people who are clearly not Jewish. And that, of course, was a grave concern for these Pharisees because they were so committed to the fact of their position under God as the children of Abraham and so on. Now, when it says that they were Greek people, now among those who went up to the feast were some Greeks, that does not necessarily mean that they came from Greece itself. History records that there were many Greek people who lived, for example, in Decapolis and in some of those other areas. And it is out of that company, presumably, that some have made their way to the feast. That is all we know about them. It would seem that they are probably God-fearers. They've certainly come to worship at the feast. It doesn't say that they've come to simply observe, but they are there in order to worship. Many of these individuals from a Gentile, from a Greek background, were attracted to Judaism on two fronts. One, because of the monotheism of it. Greek people had many gods, multi-gods, all kinds of ideas and notions. And yet these Jewish people worshipped the one true and living God. And presumably there was something that was attractive in that, not simply because of its clarity, but also because of the morality that accompanied it too. The Greek gods were often divorced from any kind of moral implications for those who sought to worship them. And if people were aware of that great gap in their lives, then it's perfectly understandable that worshiping in an environment where the tendency is to separate religion from morality, then they may say, well, I think we should at least give consideration to what is going on there. The point, though, is fairly straightforward, isn't it? That at the same moment that the Jewish authorities are displaying such amazing animosity towards Jesus, these Gentiles are now marked by a curiosity, at least a curiosity. It is quite striking that at the birth of Jesus, you have these wise men that come from the East. And it's, of course, a fulfillment of the prophetic word, because Isaiah, amongst others, prophesied of the day when foreigners would join themselves to Yahweh, when they would join themselves to the Lord. And the house of God would be a house of prayer for all the peoples. And Isaiah, under the direction of the Spirit of God, writes, "He," that is God, "will gather others to him besides those already gathered." This is 600 years before Christ. Now, as good students, you know that we notice this in the Good Shepherd passage in chapter 10, when Jesus says, "And I have other sheep that are not of this fold. I will bring them also, and they will listen to my voice." And he was making the point that there were going to be people coming from all kinds of backgrounds as a result of who he is and what he was going to do. The question, of course, is how was this going to be possible? How would it be possible that this takes place? And the answer, of course, that comes in the 24th verse is only through the cross. It is only through the cross that the gospel is a gospel for the whole world. The idea of the amalgamation of the nations and the amalgamation of religions, which is regarded, of course, as a wonderful possibility and perspective, it doesn't work at all because the divisions between, for example, Judaism and Christianity are clear. We say it often. Our Jewish friends say Jesus is not the Messiah. We say he is the Messiah. We can't both be right. Islam says that you can alter your circumstances and do enough good things to outweigh all your bad things, hence the Islamic picture of the scales. Christianity says, no, you couldn't possibly do that. That's why we don't have scales. That's why we have a cross. Well, we could go through the list, couldn't we? I mean, the Hinduism has multiple incarnations. And Christianity says, no, the incarnation was a unique and unrepeatable event. And so when we think about what the message of the gospel is, what it means to go out into the whole world, what it means for men and women to be brought into the family of faith, only through the cross of Jesus Christ does this actually happen. And these individuals have put out a request in finding themselves in the group to see Jesus. We'd like to see Jesus. I think it probably means more than see him. After all, maybe they could physically see him. Or we would like to have an interview with him. We would like to meet him. Maybe. But it may also be that Jesus, at this point in the temple courts, was in the inner courts. If he was in the inner courts and they were Gentiles, they would not be able to go beyond the court of the Gentiles because there was a barrier there and there was a sign that said no entry. And so in coming to Philip, who has a Greek name, but so does Andrew, so we not need to make a fuss about it. Coming to Philip, who was from Bethsaida in Galilee, they make their request to him, "We would like to see Jesus." Of course, you see, what is anticipated here is the fact that this barrier between the court of the Gentiles and the court of the Jews is about to change. And it is that we're going to come to. I think that Philip is an interesting character. In fact, I'm convinced that he is an interesting character. I don't want to delay on it, but I often use him as an illustration. For example, when Jesus says, you know, he who has seen me has seen the Father, and Philip is the one who puts up his hand and says, if you could just show us the Father, that would help us. He's a special student. He really is a special fellow. And so they came to Philip. And I don't know whether it's dint of his personality or whatever it might be, but he doesn't just go to Jesus. No, he goes to Andrew. And of course, we've met Andrew before, and he's very direct. And it may well be that Philip remembered what Jesus had said on an earlier occasion when he was giving instruction to his disciples. You can read this in Matthew chapter 10. And he says to his disciples, go nowhere among the Gentiles, but go rather to the lost sheep of the house of Israel. So maybe Philip is saying, well, wait a minute, they want to see Jesus. And so he says to Andrew, hey, they want to see Jesus, what do you think? And Andrew, this is conjecture, and Andrew says to him, when Jesus said that, he was talking about going. This is not about going, this is about coming. Let's go and tell Jesus. Now, they do that, and verse 23 says that Jesus answered them. Answered who? Because strictly speaking, when you read what follows, Jesus didn't respond to the direct request of the Greeks for a meeting. He didn't actually respond to their situation that their investigation represents. But that's what it is about. Frustration here amongst those that you would expect to perhaps be excited about things and investigation on the unlikely people. Now, what happens in this moment, says our friend Bruce Milne, is that the request of the Greeks to see Jesus is like an exploding fuse in the mind of Jesus. Like an exploding fuse in the mind of Jesus. Because remember, years before, long time before, when he's 12 years old, when he gets in the temple courts with the people who are talking and he's discussing with them, and he's separated from Mary and Joseph, and they have to backtrack, and they finally find him. And Jesus says to them, in the King James Version, which I like this statement in the King James Version, wist ye not that I must be about my Father's business? Don't you realize that I have to be in this house? That there are things that I have to do. Well, of course, they didn't really have much of a clue. But at 12, he says, I'm going to be on my Father's business. He's moving directly to the epicenter of what that business involves. And when now the Greeks come and say, we want to see Jesus, he suddenly says, the hour has come. The hour has come. Now, his explanation, I think, is fairly straightforward. In verse 23, Jesus answered them, saying, the hour has come for the Son of Man to be glorified. In other words, I think it is that Jesus sees the arrival of these Greeks as a signal that all the not yet is now over. The not yet is no longer not yet. It has become the now. You say, well, what about the not yet? Well, we mentioned it this morning in the wedding at Cana of Galilee. And Jesus said to his mother,
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5: They could not interfere with Jesus one iota, one way at all. He was moving sovereignly. From all of eternity he has come in order that he might proceed to do that for which he has committed himself. What the Father has planned and what the Spirit will then apply, the Son is about to procure. And all that has been leading up to this, all of the miracles, all of the signs, all of the things that he's had to say have all been pointing forward. And you will notice when you read your Bible that from now on until the Passion, it is always now. Verse 27, now is my soul troubled. And what shall I say, Father? Save me from this hour? No, for this purpose I have come to this hour. Look at the beginning of 13. Now before the feast of the Passover, when Jesus knew that his hour had come to depart out of this world, and so on, and when he, in his high priestly prayer, recorded for us in John 17, begins. John records, when Jesus had spoken these words, he lifted up his eyes to heaven and said, Father, the hour has come. Glorify your Son, that your Son may glorify you. Now that is what is contained in the answer that he gives, in the explanation that he gives. William Barclay, that I don't quote very often, but every so often he says something that he had written something that is good. He makes the observation here that when Jesus said, the hour has come for the Son of Man to be glorified, the listeners, writes Barclay, would catch their breath. They would believe that the trumpet call of eternity had sounded and that the might of heaven was on the march and that the campaign of victory was on the move. But Jesus did not mean by glorified what they meant. By glorified, they meant that the subjective kingdoms of the earth would grovel before the conqueror's feet. But by glorified, Jesus meant crucified. You remember, again, I hope you do, that in the encounter in John 4, which is, I think, people get very upset about the idea of there being anything that is humorous at all in the Bible, and we do want to be very cautious in relationship to that. But I can't but imagine that when he and the disciples arrive at the well in Sychar, and he dispatches the disciples, they say, we will go and get lunch. And he then engages in conversation with a woman who comes to draw water from the well. They then come back, and they find that Jesus is speaking to her. And they marvel that he was speaking to a woman. And that is because, as we said, the strict rabbis would not even be seen speaking to their own wives in public. So they couldn't believe what was going on. And so they said to him, Rabbi, eat. And he said, I have food to eat that you do not know about. Now, if I'd gone for the food, I'd be saying, well, we just went for the lunch. And they say to one another, could someone else have brought him food? Jesus says, my food is to do the will of him who sent me and to accomplish his work. Now, they must have tucked that away in the back of their minds and said, oh, wow. Because remember, they're tracking with Jesus, but they don't understand a lot of what is going on. But Jesus is making it clear. Truly, truly, I say to you, unless a grain of wheat falls into the earth and dies, it remains alone, but if it dies, it bears much fruit. And if we can put it in the first person, Jesus is explaining, I am the seed that has to die and be multiplied by my death.

0: because my death is the source of spiritual life for the entire world. That's what he's saying here. The time has come for the Son of Man to be glorified. The point of glorification is not in his miracles. The point of glorification is not actually even in his moral teaching. The point of his glorification is in his death and in his resurrection, because it is in that that fruit would be born and would yield fruit for the entire world. That's why later on he's going to send his disciples into the entire world, because he has already told them that this is what will happen. Later on he says, "And if I be lifted up from the earth, I will draw all men and women to me, when I actually fulfill the work that the Father has given me to do." Now, Jesus has made this clear again and again earlier, as we saw in chapter 7. He speaks to the Jews who marvel at his teaching, and this is what he says: "My teaching is not mine, but his who sent me. The one who speaks on his own authority seeks his own glory. But the one who seeks the glory of him who sent him is true, and in him there is no falsehood." So Jesus is explaining that his honor is ultimately displayed in the context of his submission to his Father's will. Jesus' glorification is through death. Now, let's just pause and make a couple of observations. If you listen to a certain kind of teaching that comes from pulpits around our world, you'll find that there is a tremendous emphasis on the moral teaching of Jesus, or his ethical teaching, and he did teach ethics, and it was moral. Or that they will emphasize very much the miraculous signs that he did. And often at the same time, that if there is ever any mention of the cross of Jesus Christ, it is mentioned along the lines of, "And look, what a wonderful example of selflessness that is." And the sort of inference is, you know, why don't you become more ethical in your business, and why don't you become more selfless in your dealings? Not a bad suggestion. But that is to rest the absolute center of the reason for the coming of Jesus Christ from the gospel itself. Christ's death is absolutely necessary because the messianic reality, which spread and has spread throughout the whole world, begins with his atonement for sin. He is the Savior, and it is in his death that his glory is seen, and it is in his death that the Father is glorified.
1: 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We'll hear more about Jesus' countercultural glory tomorrow. Our mission here at Truth for Life is to teach the Bible with clarity and relevance. One of the outcomes of that mission is that unbelievers will become committed followers of Jesus. You are undoubtedly familiar with Alistair's book, The Man on the Middle Cross, and Alistair is here. And Alistair, your aim in writing this book was to introduce unbelievers to Jesus, and that's what's so encouraging about more than 1 million copies being in print. People are using this book as part of their personal evangelism.
2: Yes, they are. And again, the team here has done a good job of getting the message out and making accessible in such a way that it's not difficult actually for somebody to do what they've done, and that's buy 10 copies of it, because they know already where they'd like to see them placed. And once again, it is another leg on the stool, if you like, of our stated purpose to see unbelieving people being converted.
1: Well, again, we are thrilled to know how many people are being introduced to Jesus through this little book, The Man on the Middle Cross. 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Thanks for listening. Was Jesus' death absolutely necessary? Tomorrow we'll learn what his death means for all who follow him. The Bible teaching of Alistair Begg is furnished by Truth for Life, where the learning is for living.
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4: I'm Shauna on Johnny Erickson Tada Sharing Hope here on KDIA San Francisco. So, Johnny, we know that you and Ken are reading all the way through the Bible, just like you do every year. And I'm wondering, do you have any new insights to share?
5: Well, actually, yes, I do. And it's a little unusual. Last Sunday morning, I woke up with a hymn on my mind. Out of nowhere, it was an old one, a hymn I had not thought of in years. And as my helper was getting me ready for church, there I am singing, "Glory to His name. Glory to his name. There at the cross was the blood applied. Glory to his name." And my helper said, "Well, Johnny, I've never heard you sing that song. Where's it from?" And I stopped and thought, I don't know. I said, it just came to mind when I woke up. So throughout the rest of my routine, I'm singing, "Glory to his name." Before Ken and I left for church that Sunday morning, as we always do, we read our Bible reading at the kitchen table together. And that morning, our schedule had us opening to the book of First Chronicles. Ooh, I quietly groaned because I knew that the chapters assigned to us were filled with genealogies, everybody's genealogy. Actually, the first 9 chapters are mostly that. And I'll be honest, it's hard to get through everybody's family tree, going through names like Heber and Aram and Kedar and all the other sons and grandsons of Ishmael. It's not very exciting. But at least in the second chapter, we read familiar names like Reuben and Simeon, Levi, Judah, and the rest of the sons of Jacob. And exploring that family tree includes the sons of Judah, one of them called Er, who was wicked and died, but his wife Tamar then married her father-in-law, Judah, who gave birth to Perez, and turn the page, and there we are into the sons of David, born in Hebron, and then his sons born in Jerusalem, and Solomon, and Rehoboam, and Abijah, and Ahaziah, Hezekiah, and more. And then around the 3rd chapter of reading this line of kings, I start hearing in my head, "Glory to his name. Glory to his name. There at the cross was the blood applied. Glory to his name." And I had to stop. Oh my goodness, this is why God put that obscure hymn on my heart that morning. Glory to his name, the name of Jesus. These genealogies in First Chronicles may feel distant from the blood of Christ, but they quietly trace the very line through which the cross becomes possible, especially the family trees of the tribe of Judah, the house of David. Their descendants are the thread that leads directly to Jesus Christ. And without that preserved lineage, there is no Messiah rooted in history. You know, those genealogies are filled with some pretty wicked men, but it shows that the cross is not an abstract plan, because those genealogical names represent the very sorts of people Jesus Christ came to save. And so that Sunday morning, after Ken and I finished our Bible reading with all those names, we went off to church in the van with me in the back. Glory to his name.
4: Oh, Johnny, how good of God to put this hymn on your heart that very morning.
5: That's
4: yes,
5: right.
4: Glory to his name, the name that is above every name. It's what we love doing here at JohnnyRadio.org.
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0: The TULIP, Total Depravity, Unconditional Election, Limited Atonement, Irresistible Grace, and Perseverance of the Saints. It was the response to Roman Catholicism and things in the 1500s or so. And I do believe a true believer will persevere, but I do believe that the Holy Spirit is convicting a true believer, even if they're not walking with the Lord, or they feel. And I've seen people deny the faith, kind of, but they're so convicted about it, they go home and cry. I wish I would have been stronger. I would see that's the Holy Spirit convicting them. So there's that genuineness that is so important.
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2: 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Theologian preacher Henry Ironside once said, God is looking for broken men who have judged themselves in the light of the cross of Christ. 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Right now, do you feel overwhelmed? 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
0: I'll try to be quiet, but I don't know if that's possible. I get excited. Me and my kids were just talking about that with Morgan. It's like, Dad, how do you get loud? And like, I don't plan it. Like, it's not like in my sermon, get loud here. It's just, you know, when the word comes alive and it's just excited and it just comes upon me. And so that's usually what happens. The title this morning is, this is only a test, the pressure test. Anybody have pressure tests in your life? I can preach this one this morning. Let me tell you, it is, it's hard in that pressure, isn't it? Last week, I talked about building a God and summoning a demon. So I want you to listen to that so you can kind of figure out where we're at now, because we're going through the book of Acts systematically, verse by verse. And the key verse today that really stands out is from Acts, where we're at. We are in Acts chapter 14 still. But the verse that I'm really focusing on is, we must, through many tribulations, enter the kingdom of God. I'm not a fan of that verse. Don't you wish when you came to know the Lord, it was like kind of heaven now? That would be pretty glorious, but it's warfare now. Life is a battleground, not a playground, A.W. Tozer said in the 1960s. And boy, did we learn that lesson. But what I like is to be forewarned is you're forearmed. When you know what to expect, and that's the problem I have with a lot of messages that go out. These books that are bestsellers, and it doesn't prepare Christians for the warfare, for what it really is, what it means to be a Christian. You might not have your best life now. You might not have ease and comfort and come to Jesus. He'll fix everything. Sometimes he messes up a lot of things too, to conform our character to his image. And I think just letting people know that, it helps prepare them, because the road to following Jesus is not only narrow, it's also difficult. It's challenging. Well, then why would I choose it? Because it's better to be inside of God's arms and his will than to be outside of his will and experience an abundant, fun life and to be really on a collision course to judgment. And God's got you. He's whole. And it's hard to explain, even in the midst of adversity and testing, when the Holy Spirit really grips your heart in that relationship with God. You wouldn't trade that in. It's what I've told you before. Like, Lord, take this from me, but don't take this from me. It's that dichotomy of the Christian faith. And the Greek word for tribulations does mean pressure. Anybody feeling that? Pressure. Compression or feeling of being squeezed. It refers to being burdened by crushing circumstances, anguish, or severe trouble. And the context that we're going to read about here in just a minute is persecution. But any type of tribulation can knock us off track. Even though it's dealing with persecution, any type of tribulation. I almost prefer persecution because, well, in America, it's, you know, it's a lot different. But, you know, hey, I'm getting persecuted for the gospel. I mean, that's kind of, but when other things happen, you know, the diagnosis that you might get, the adversity, the marriages break, you know, those things are a little harder to deal with. You're like, Lord, hey, what's going on here? What is this? Am I outside of your will? But with persecution, you know, it comes with the territory. And as Christians, and there's nothing wrong with this, we want to undo the squeeze. We want to ease the pain and we want to relieve the pressure. And the reason I think for the pressure test is what's really inside comes out. Because when there's pressure, do you hold the line? Is your faith genuine? And I actually used to do pressure testing in construction. Many of you in construction know that. You have to pressure test. We pressure test our lines. I'm putting in fire hydrants. You know, can it hold 180 PSI and under pressure, and or is it going to start leaking and we would pressure test tanks and different things, because can it hold the weight? Can it hold the pressure of what's going to come upon it? And God often will use these pressure tests in our lives, and usually it's a little bit easier when you're a new believer and younger, and it that pressure seems to increase. And it's really forming and building and shaping your character. Because as you're squeezed, what's inside comes out. And then that's an opportunity to say, Lord, help me in this area. I didn't realize I had so much pride. I didn't realize I had so much anger and frustration and fear, anxiety. Lord, this is really coming out of me. And allows you to fix those areas. It really refines your character. It defines who you are. And it aligns you with God's will. It's a very important test. So that's the backdrop as we open Acts 14, verse 19. Then the Jews from Antioch and Iconium came there, and having persuaded the multitudes, they stoned Paul and dragged him out into the city, supposing that he was dead. So one minute they're praising him. If you remember from last week, oh, look at the gods have come down. And now the Jews are stirring up because of jealousy, and they're persuading the multitude, and now they actually stone Paul. And isn't that, being in the center of God's will isn't always easy. You can imagine Paul and Barnabas, and they're like, no, we're not gods, and you know, please, men. And now the next issues are dealing with being stoned and persecuted. And that really is the Christian faith sometimes. Jesus, they cried Hosanna one day and crucify him the next. They worked up the crowd and it was not much has changed. However, when the disciples gathered around him, he rose up and went into the city. And the next day he departed with Barnabas to Derbe. So commentators are divided on how, let me just use a common phrase, how jacked up he was. He probably didn't look too well, you know, having big stones thrown on you. And I mean, this is amazing that he actually got up. And some people believe that God healed him or gave him supernatural strength to persevere. And that's one thing I do know about being in the center of God's will, that God will sustain you as long as you trust in him. As long as you rely on him and turn to him and wait upon him, that's where the sustaining power comes from. It doesn't come from you or me inside. It comes from relying on the Spirit, and that he sustains us as believers. And so when they had preached the gospel, we're going to see that a lot here and in the New Testament, of course. When they had preached the gospel. Okay, this is important because that's what we should be doing. One mark of a true church is they preach the gospel. They tell you the truth about truth. That's a good mark. It's not about money and motivation and being cool and all these. It's about, that's why we're here. Aren't we here? That's why I'm here. And my job until the day I die is to preach the gospel. And that's same with you as believers. And you don't have to preach. The word actually means heralding the good news. And that doesn't have to be like what I'm doing. It can be individually. You're heralding, you're telling people the good news. And when they did that, they made many disciples, because when you preach the gospel in its totality, it means you're not embarrassed about it. You don't water it down. You just here's what the Bible says. The Holy Spirit then begins to work in that and begins to convict hearts. You are embarrassed about God's word and you dumb it down. The Spirit's, you're void of the Spirit's power in that message. Because you're not telling people how they can really be saved. You're not telling them the truth. Did you know Jesus spoke more about hell than heaven? He said, go and preach repentance. Repentance is a turning from sin and a turning to God. What we're basically saying is, I'm embarrassed about the cross. Correct? I'm not going to go there. I've told you before, I knew of churches who would tell their worship team, don't sing about the blood. And people get a little offended, new visitors. It's like, hello? Maybe they need to be convicted. Yeah. Nothing but the blood of Jesus. What can wash away my sins? Nothing but, and that maybe that will convict them. Maybe that will change them. Maybe that will challenge them to repent and believe. When we honor God's word, He does something amazing. And that's why we built this church. One of the foundational pillars was the desperate need for absolute truth. There is an absolute truth. And so after they made many disciples, because they preached the truth, they returned to Lystra, Iconium, and Antioch, strengthening the souls of the disciples. How did they strengthen their souls? They exhorted them. In other words, they encourage them to continue in the faith, saying, we must through many tribulations enter the kingdom of heaven. And you guys, this church has been a great encouragement to us these last 4 or 5 months. It's been encouraging to hear people just encourage in the faith and to say, just keep walking that path. Because words carry weight, don't they? They carry a lot of weight. They either motivate or discourage. They either instill fear, or they take away that fear and anxiety. But a couple of reminders: persecution doesn't disprove our faith; it actually confirms it. If you're not getting persecuted anywhere, if your family members aren't upset at you that aren't believers, don't go upset them on purpose. But you just might live a certain way and say no to certain things, and they don't like how you live. People at work, they'll make fun of you, or they'll mock you, or if there's no persecution, you have to wonder, what side of the fence are you on? Again, don't go look for it, please. But when I'm not going to the office party, y'all get drunk. Okay. Yeah. So that just came to me. So that's one, right? It's just the way you live. I'm not going to look at that stuff. I was in construction. Guys would bring porn magazines to the job site. And they'd say, oh, don't show shame. Yeah, exactly. Don't show shame. And so you just the way you live. And no matter where in your family, unbelievers, when you have Thanksgiving dinner together, you have to be careful with what you say, what you believe, who you voted for. Be careful. Don't get me started. You guys. Stephen was stoned, the very first disciple, one of the first. James was killed, and now Paul is assaulted. Yet we think we're going to have this glorious, wonderful, carefree life. But it does beg the question, why do Christians persevere? Why do they? Well, number one, genuine Christians persevere because they're not fake. A genuine believer, here's how this works. A genuine believer genuinely has the Holy Spirit. Correct? We can all agree on that. So you have the Holy Spirit. You have this internal witness. You have the Spirit of God in you. So that keeps you anchored to the faith. Now, the more you submit to His work, the more you follow Him, the more you seek Him, the more filled you will be, and the more bold you will be in the face of persecution. But if you're living a carnal, lukewarm lifestyle, you're quenching and grieving the Spirit, you might not stand up for your faith as boldly as you should. Now, of course, there's fake Christians that aren't Christians. But it is a sign that true believers will persevere in their faith. The Bible talks about that as well. And of course, you get into the whole debate. This is actually one point that I do agree with on Calvinism: the TULIP, total depravity, unconditional election, limited atonement, irresistible grace, and perseverance of the saints. It was the response to Roman Catholicism and things in the 1500s or so. And I do believe a true believer will persevere. Now, falling away, that's a whole nother topic. But I do believe that the Holy Spirit is convicting a true believer, even if they're not walking with the Lord, or that they feel. And I've seen people deny the faith, kind of, but they're so convicted about it, they go home and cry. I wish I would have been stronger. That's the Holy Spirit convicting them. So there's that genuineness that is so important. And I know I like what Paul said: I have fought the good faith, or fought the good fight. I have finished my race, and I have kept the faith. And that should be the motto of every believer. I just watched last night for an hour. I'm going to send it to all the pastors I know. Chuck Swindoll on Finishing Strong at 91 years old. He was a great Bible teacher when I came back to the Lord. Charles Stanley, of course, MacArthur and David Jeremiah, and just to hear him talk about how to finish well, how to keep the faith. It's so important. It's so important because that's the measure of our life as a Christian. Can you imagine living for Christ and then decades later rejecting, or at least bringing tarnish to the name? What's another reason, or how do they persevere? They trust in the Lordship of Jesus Christ. They trust in the Lordship of Jesus Christ. He is Lord. This world is not. I will not bow to Caesar. I will follow Christ. And doing that, because He's your Lord, it's you can't bow to another God. Polycarp, before he was martyred, I think he was stabbed and put on the lit up and all on the they burned him at the stake. And he said, 86 years have I served Him, and He has never done me wrong. How then can I blaspheme my King and my Savior? Genuine faith. And then finally, the Holy Spirit, as I said earlier, the Holy Spirit strengthens us as we submit. You have to submit to be strengthened. You have to say, Lord, come in and do this deep work in my heart. I'm fearful. I'm anxious. I don't know how to handle this at work, but I'm submitting to what You want me to say, what You want me to do. I am Your vessel. Lord, You use me how You want. And then that's where that empowering from the Spirit comes from. Because you have to fight those thoughts all day long, don't you? Against fear and anxiety. And I had so many case studies of Fanny Crosby. Have you guys heard of that name before? Blind at a young age, and wrote all these incredible hymns. And Horatio Spafford, I've talked about him before, lost his four daughters at sea and wrote the amazing hymn, "As Sea Billows Roll, It Is Well With My Soul." How do you write that? E.M. Bounds, what a great book on prayer. Do you know he lost a few children too, I believe. George Whitefield. Lot of adversity in his life. Wesley. And you read about these people, Spurgeon, and all these people we read about, Oswald Chambers and Amy Carmichael, Elizabeth Elliot, who lost her husband to that tribe that killed him, and then she went back and minister to them with one of her children or both. It's like these people that we look to, we read about, they've been to hell and back. They passed the pressure test. That's really the key. And I shared this on a Wednesday night, but I want to share it here. Psalm 105:19. Until the time that his word came to pass, the word of the Lord tested him. Now, this is, of course, of Joseph. And God said, you will be a ruler. Can you imagine Joseph, this young man, probably teenager? You know, and I got this great word from the Lord. I had these dreams and yeah, man, this is going to be great. A couple months from now, maybe this time next year. Boy, oh boy, did he go through it. And that's what God will take you through. And that's why it says, until the time that God's word came to pass, it actually tested him. Because when you have that promise from God, or you're just having faith in God, it doesn't happen right away. It's part of the testing. And you get to the point where, and that's why I love quoting Job, though he slay me, yet will I trust him. You get to the point like those three Hebrew boys, our God will deliver us. But even if he doesn't, we will not bow. That's sanity. That's how I keep my sanity. Because you don't know what God's going to do. Well, Shane, that's unbelief. It's not true. No, I believe in God, trust him, but he's God. I'm not. I want the easy way out. I like the verses on healing. I don't like the verses on Paul. Three times I pray, but God said, no, it's going to stay. My grace is sufficient. Wait a minute. I like these ones. I want these verses. And because that's our desire, that's our hope, that's our goal. But when it doesn't happen, does it test your faith? Yes, it will test your faith. Because that scripture is just as valid as those. Lord, take this away. God said, I won't. Because it's going to keep you humble. And my grace is going to be sufficient. You have to believe both. That's why these name it and claim it guys on TV, they drive me nuts. If you just have enough faith and send me $1,000. I saw one clip this week of this lady, some false prophetess down in LA, and this kid's having a demonic, and she's like, this is why you got to sow a big seed for this type of deliverance. I wanted to kick her. Like that's beyond, healing is never related to giving to a false prophet. Be careful. It's on seeking God. So you might be asking, how do I pass this test? Well, good question. I thought of some things this week that just in my own journey. Will you hold the line when the race seems uncertain? Will you trust God even when life is falling apart? Here's the thing about belief in God, it has to be tested.

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And for all the latest on what God is doing with His ministry here, please be sure to follow us on most social media platforms. Westside Christian Fellowship is located 60 miles north of Los Angeles in Leona Valley, California. Thank you again for listening to today's message of Regaining Lost Ground, where we are reminded daily, times change, truth does not.

0: Knowing God from Harvest with Pastor and Evangelist Greg Laurie.
1: Are you a happy and content person? The Apostle Paul tells us how to find that contentment. He says, I can do all things through Christ who strengthens me. It's Christ that gives us the power to do it. You know, some people say, well, I tried the whole Christianity thing and it didn't work for me. Nonsense. Christianity is not a product that works for some and doesn't work for others. Christianity is Christ. And if Jesus has come in your life, he will change you. But maybe you tried to do it on your own. You tried to be a good Christian. You tried to be a good person and you fell short. That's why Paul says, I can do all things through Christ who strengthens me. You know, it's interesting. Take out the word Christ and put in another word and it falls apart. How about this? I can do all things through drugs and alcohol that strengthen me. Oh no. How about this? I can do all things through education that strengthens me. Well, education is wonderful, but that won't answer all your questions. I can do all things through money that strengthens me. You can do some things through money, but you can't do all things. I can do all things through friends who strengthen me. No, even your friends will let you down. How about this one? I can do all things through politics that strengthen me. No, politics will not bring the answer. The answer is I can do all things through Christ who strengthens me. It's Christ you need in your life.
0: 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Find out how to begin a relationship with him by going to harvest.org. Just click on Know God. Already know God? Invite others to learn more about what it means to follow Jesus. Answers to questions about the Christian faith, online courses for Christian growth, and video messages from Pastor Greg Laurie can be found at harvest.org.
2: The truth is incontrovertible. Panic may resent it, ignorance may deride it, malice may distort it, but there it is. Winston Churchill said that. Jesus, who is better than Churchill, would agree, but he would add, I am the truth. If you want to know what happens after death, if you can be forgiven, and if life has meaning, don't ask me. I don't like death. I'm a sinner and struggle with meaning. Ask Jesus. He's the only one who knows. Dr. House said everybody lies. There may be some truth to that, but not Jesus. He never lies because he loves you enough to tell you the truth. I'm Steve Brown. You think about that. Share what you just heard with a friend. Go to youthinkaboutthat.com.
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5: Late to them the same way for the next 3 days as you are now. They're going to slip into eternity. Would you? Because at some point in time, I got to get out of being so worried about what people think or what I can answer or what I can't answer, and I need to boldly share the gospel. And the gospel has a promise of eternal life, but it begins with bad news and the problem is sin. And then it goes to the good news is that Christ has paid for your sin, and it has an explanation that he's our substitute, and then there's an action call. You need to repent. You need to leave and turn from your sin and put your faith in Christ and what he did. And that's when the Spirit of God comes inside of people's lives and they're sealed by his Spirit and they have new life and eternal life. And that's not pastors' jobs or missionary jobs or Christian books' jobs. It's us. I'm always shocked. I remember the first time as an early Christian, some guy came up to me and said, you know, you're the greatest Christian I've ever met. And I thought, man, this guy's in trouble. I mean, this guy's in really big trouble. Because, you know, I mean, if I'm the greatest Christian he's ever met, you know, the percentages look a little bit low for how much of Jesus he's really going to see. And then I just realized, you know what, that's true of all of us. You are someplace at work, people you don't even know. I was in played a little basketball, and a guy I've kind of got to know, and I've not talked with him directly, but built a relationship, and then I went out to lift, and he was lifting, and out of the blue, he turns to me and goes, can I tell you something? I said, sure. He said, I started going to church here recently. I said, great. You know, you're a pastor, right? I said, yeah, how'd you know? I heard those other guys talking. Okay. He said, can I ask for your help? I said, well, what do you need? He goes, like, I'm like going to church in this group I'm with, you know. I mean, there's like a Bible study midweek. Have you ever heard of those? I said, yeah, we do some of those. And he said, so I'm going to church. I'm in this Bible study. And I knew I was doing stuff that was really wrong. And I'm not doing the external stuff. But he said, man, I got stuff going on in my head that's really bad. He said, is there any help for that? I said, you bet. By the way, we all have that stuff. Really? Yeah. So I said, give me your email address. And anyway, I sent him the book, The Miracle of Life Change, and a book that most men would understand about how to overcome the dragon of lust. And you know what? It was just a divine appointment. But some point in time, you got to cross a bridge and get a little uncomfortable and share the truth with someone, realizing, you know what? It may not 100% go well. Notice what the remembrance here is. How will they know if we do not tell them? And if not you, then who? And if not now, then when? Paul would write in Romans 10, how then will they call upon him, Christ, in whom they have not believed? And how will they believe in him whom they've not heard? And how will they hear without a preacher? You know, one of the things I'm praying just for me, these baby steps for me, I'm praying, God, will you please, please help me begin to see people through your eyes, see their need, not their exterior. And I'm practicing, kind of going into practice to act on those good impulses. And one of the things I'm praying for me is just, rather than an ought or should or guilt, I guess we could rev each other up for a couple weeks and let's love lost people, let's, you know, and then kind of sink back to the normal. I've been there, done that. I could get real emotional. We've got to love lost. Sorry, just kidding. Right. I mean, have you been there? Right. You know what instead I'm doing? I'm just little tiny prayer. God, will you give me your love for people who don't know you? Would you help me love them so much that I wouldn't care what they think of me? Would you give me sensitivity that instead of it being about how much did I share the whole gospel? Am I here? Would you just give me your love for them? Some of them probably aren't ready to hear this yet, but will you help me love them? And whether it's groceries today or helping them with one of their kids or doing something here

0: or just inviting them over. And I don't have to tell them anything about Jesus to start out. You know, tell me your story. How are you doing? Do you have any kids? Where's your biggest challenge? And then you know, would you mind? I met an unbelieving guy recently, and I don't know how we hit it off pretty quickly. And I just asked him, I said, Would you be offended if I prayed for you? Is there one thing I could pray for you? And he looked at me like, are you on drugs, man? Are you kidding me? I would love you to pray for me. I mean, I got news for you. Like, there's no atheists in foxholes. There's no atheists with people that got cancer and whose homes are upside down, marriages are falling apart, and are under addictions and are screaming and needing help. You know what who they need? They need Jesus. The one that lives inside your skin. Just being you.
1: 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A 40-year-old man who spent his entire life at the gate called Beautiful finally walked away. And Peter's response wasn't to take a bow. It was to point straight at Jesus and start preaching. Draw near. Look through his eyes. Act on the impulse. Give God the credit. Those four baby steps don't just apply to healing the sick in the temple courts. They apply to every conversation, every prompting, every divine appointment God has been quietly setting up in your ordinary week. The revolution doesn't happen all at once. It starts with one step, and then another, and then another. And here's Chip with a word about what happens when ordinary people take those steps together.
2: The book of Acts is not just history. It's a playbook, a spirit-breathed model for what happens when a community of believers is genuinely filled and unified and really care about the mission. In our study of Acts chapter 1 through 5, I'm walking through the DNA of the early church. Prayer that actually moves things, community that goes beneath the surface, bold witness that doesn't apologize for the gospel, and miraculous transformation that no human strategy could ever manufacture. Living on the Edge is a companion to more than 500,000 pastors around the world. We're the voice that some of them hear in the car here in the U.S. We're the group that meets with them in rural India, rural Africa, or in, are you ready for this? Over 3 million pastors and leaders throughout China, legally. God has done a miraculous work as we help pastors here in the U.S. and around the world get encouraged on Monday morning, stay in the game when they get discouraged, help them to fight and not lose hope when it gets so hard and so difficult, and what they face is hardships and persecution and pain. When you give to Living on the Edge, you're not just helping individuals. You are supporting pastors here and around the world, and the impact is a ripple. 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You'll never regret it.
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6: There is an ancient Chinese proverb that says married couples who love each other tell each other 1,000 things without talking. They do it, of course, with the nonverbal use of their eyes, their touch, their body language, and their presence or their absence. Experts tell us that more is said nonverbally between lovers than verbally. That's why email, tweets, and text messages can be dangerous, because they omit the nonverbal dimensions of communication. It's also why God gave us both a written word, the Bible, and a living word, Jesus Christ, to get the full impact of what He is saying to us. This is David Jeremiah encouraging you to get on the road to new life. 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
8: I think that we think it's going to be so hard to delay this. 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
8: I've raised an addict, you know, a screen addict, and I've raised three kids that aren't. And I'm telling you, the pathway, you've got two pathways. You've got two choices. Yeah. You either go with the culture on this issue, or you take a different path, and the different path is so much easier. It does help. I would encourage you to get some education around this, which is why I've taken all this brain science and I put it in real simple terms so you can understand it. You can explain it to your wife, you can explain it to your husband, to your grandparents, right? To the grandparents, stop buying phones for my kids, right? And then you can explain it to your kids.
10: Yeah.
8: And you know, you're a coach. So you're at a team meeting and you're just telling your team, guys, look, this is the diagram of what we just learned, and in order to hit the home run, we're going to do this instead.
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12: What is God like? 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Look at Psalm 139, verse 7. 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If I go down to the grave, you're there. Wherever you go, God will be there. Now, these words can be either comforting or frightening, depending on what side of the fence you're on spiritually. If you are walking with God, it's comforting to know that wherever you go, God will be there with you. If you're not walking with God, it's frightening to know that wherever you go, God will be there, which means you cannot escape from God. 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
2: Greetings, friends and new listeners. Welcome to The Sound of Faith. I'm Sharon Ott, thanking you for joining us today because we know faith comes by hearing and hearing by the Word of God. I'm truly excited to bring you today's message, Songs in the Night. Do you know that there are some songs that God only gives us in the night? This often is the time of deep sorrow and great trial and increased pain, perhaps even hopelessness. It was in those very times that my Lord gave me His song to sing and even sent His angel to sing His song to me. I hope you will be blessed today by this word of the Lord, Songs in the Night.
3: We're going to go right to the Word of God tonight, to Acts, the 16th chapter. I want to send you away with a song in your soul. And so we're in Acts, the 16th chapter, and it's a story you know well. We won't read the whole story. We'll just read the points that I want to talk about tonight. And beginning in Acts 16 with verse 16. And it came to pass, as we went to prayer, a certain damsel possessed with a spirit of divination, or a fortune-telling spirit, met us, which brought her masters much gain by soothsaying. The same followed Paul and us and cried, saying, "These men are the servants of the Most High God, which show unto us the way of salvation." And this she did many days. But Paul, being grieved, turned and said to the Spirit, "I command thee in the name of Jesus Christ to come out of her." And he came out the same hour. And when her masters saw that the hope of their gains was gone, they caught Paul and Silas and drew them into the marketplace unto the rulers. Now, there's about seven violent words here I want to see if you can pick up on. And they caught Paul and Silas, and they drew them into the marketplace, and they brought them to the magistrates, saying, "These men, being Jews, do exceedingly trouble our city, and teach customs which are not lawful for us to receive, neither to observe, being Romans." And the multitude rose up together against them, and the magistrates rent off their clothes and commanded to beat them. And when they had laid many stripes upon them, they cast them into prison, charging the jailer to keep them safely, who, having received such a charge, thrust them into the inner prison and made their feet fast in the stocks. A lot of very violent words going on here. This wasn't just some little tap on the hand. How many caught all these words? And I won't bother to do it, but if you would go in the Greek and look some of these words, you would see they seized them, they grabbed them, they threw them, they shoved them. I mean, they beat them excessively with many stripes. They abused them and mistreated them. But I like what verse 25 says. I want you to help me to read this. You ready? And at midnight, look at somebody, say, "And at midnight." Paul and Silas prayed and sang praises unto God, and the prisoners heard them. And suddenly there was a great earthquake, so that the foundation of the prison were shaken, and immediately all the doors were opened and everyone's bands were loosed. And I'm going to stop here. I know it's a lot more to the story and you probably know it and it's real good, but I'm not looking at that primarily tonight. What I want you to see here is, as I pointed out, there was like seven violent words of the way they treated Paul and Silas, because, you know, when you infringe on the devil's territory, he gets mad. I mean, when you cast the devil out and you throw him out of town where he's been used to living for a long time, he's just not going to go on his way and not make a ruckus. You cause trouble for the devil, he causes trouble for you. And it says that Paul and Silas caused exceeding trouble in this city of Philippi. And the devil didn't appreciate being cast out. And that girl's masters, who were using that poor girl just to get money, people paid money to get their fortunes told. Now they didn't have all this money coming in, and they sure weren't going to take that sitting down. And so they were infuriated. They seized upon Paul and Silas. They drug them to the magistrates. When they got them to the magistrates, they begin to tell them about how that they're doing these things it's not lawful to do. We're Romans. We don't believe in all this stuff. And they got the magistrates stirred up. And the Bible says the multitude, so they got the mob stirred up. And they had them beaten with many stripes, took them to the jail, and cast them in. I mean, just threw them in there and told the jailer, these are really, really mean troublemakers. Whatever you do, watch out for these and don't let them get out. So when the jailer had that charge and saw they were already been beaten, their back was bleeding, they already had stripes, he thought, I'll fix them. And he thrust them into the inner prison and made their feet fast in the stocks. He tightened the screws. I mean, he made it unbearable for them. He made it so that their feet would have been so tight that if they would have tried to move the least little bit, would have probably just dug in there and cut them. So here they were in this situation that where they had come to preach the gospel and the good news, and the devil got mad. And sometimes that's what's going to happen to you when you do the thing that God wants you to do. You stand up for the Lord. You testify on your job, in your neighborhood. You tell your family members. You give them the gospel. And the devil is going to come after you with all that he has. But don't be discouraged. Because what I like about this, it says, and at midnight, Paul and Silas prayed and sang praises to God, and the prisoners heard them. Isn't that what it said? Look at somebody and say, the prisoners heard them. I mean, they were having church. It was two of them, but they got to singing and praising God so much that all the prisoners heard them. And so they heard them singing and praising God. And by then, you know, the grapevine in the prison, they had already got all the news and the scoop of who these bad guys were and what they had done to them. And here they heard them in there singing and praising, and the prisoners heard them, but somebody else heard them too. I said somebody else heard them too, because their praises and their songs began to rise up, broke through the roof of that jail, went into the very atmosphere of the heavens, pierced through the earth's atmosphere, went hurtling straight through space, past the moon, the stars, past the sun, past the planets, into the very highest heaven, into the throne room of God. The songs and the praises came up. But it didn't stop there. I want you to know that the praises came into God's throne room. And when God received those praises, it was like it just filled that bowl up that quick. You know, the bowl that God uses to fill up praises, it filled up so fast that it began to spill over. Next thing you know, it did a U-turn, went right back down, right down past the planet, the stars, the sun, the moon, the atmosphere, came hurtling through the atmosphere of heaven down to the earth, and came down like when the space shuttle comes back home and it comes through that atmosphere, but it didn't land softly in the ocean. No, it went down and penetrated the crust of the earth. It went down into the belly of the earth and began to shake the foundations until the whole place began to shake and the doors were opened. How many say amen? The doors were opened. The thing about it is nobody was killed. Nobody was hurt. And the way out wasn't blocked. They didn't have to bring in quads to dig them out. They didn't have to get the dogs to come and sniff them out. No, the doors were opened. How many say amen? Because let me tell you something. There are some doors that only open at midnight. There are some victories that only come at midnight. There are some breakthroughs that only come at midnight. It was midnight when God opened the door of Egypt and said, Moses, take my people out. And later when they came to the Red Sea, it was at night that God rolled the sea back. And if you read it, it was all night long that they crossed over. They didn't cross over in the day when the sun was shining. They didn't cross over in the day when the birds were singing. No, they crossed over in the middle of the night, because there are some breakthroughs that are only going to come in your life in the midnight hour. Amen. There are some victories you're only going to get in the midnight. And there are some songs that are only to be sung in the midnight hour. I mean, there are some songs you're going to get out and sing in the midnight hour that you don't sing in the daytime. How many say amen? Oh, there are some songs that are written in the night that aren't written in the day. There are some songs that are sung in the night that are not sung in the day. And there are some times that God moves in your life only in the night that He doesn't do in the day. If we would flip over to the 27th chapter of Acts, we would get to the story of when Paul, his persecution now is going up to a new level. He's on his way to Rome to be tried in Rome as a traitor. And you know the story, how they got on the ship and they were on their way, but how that they wouldn't listen, and they got out there in the middle, and all of a sudden here comes this tempestuous storm called Euroclydon. It's like our perfect nor'easter that comes along, and they were being tossed and driven, and it had been 14 days and 14 nights. They hadn't seen the sun, the moon, or the stars. And there they were, the men, 276 men on that ship.
2: Amen. I hope you're receiving encouragement from today's message, Songs in the Night. Do you know that there are some songs that are only sung in the midnight hour? Like when Paul and Silas were beaten with many stripes and cast into prison, but at midnight they sang a song of victory, and it literally shook the foundations of the earth and opened the prison doors. Because there are some doors that God only opens at midnight, like the door out of Egypt that He opened to the children of Israel at midnight, and all night long they crossed over into their freedom. It was night when God sent His angel to open the prison doors to free Peter. I think there are some angels that only work the night shift, like the one who appeared to Paul on the storm-tossed ship to Rome, where 276 men despaired of life, and all hope was gone. But Paul said, "This very night the angel of the Lord came to me and said, 'Be of good cheer, Paul, all will be saved.'" If we were to choose one Bible character who epitomizes the ultimate of human suffering and loss, it would be Job. He lost everything dear to him in one day, and Satan really thought he had destroyed Job, because having killed all his sheep and oxen, Job didn't even have one animal to sacrifice to God in worship. But in the midst of his deepest despair, one wise counselor said, "He that is perfect in knowledge is with you, who gives you songs in the night." Songs in the Night can be ordered on CD for yourself, or perhaps to share with a Christian friend you know who is undergoing severe trials. 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
4: Thanks for joining me today on Mission Network News. I'm Ruth Kramer. India's leading political party responds to criticism of its track record with religious minorities. Then we'll talk about the unsung heroes of the faith in Moldova and the way that one ministry is meeting their needs. We'll explain in just a few moments. But first, India responds to growing criticism of its human rights record. John Padidi of Bibles for the World tells us,
5: the RSS, which is the Rashtriya Swayamsevak Sangh, a Hindu nationalist organization, has gone on an international PR campaign with visits to the U.S., Britain, and Germany, trying to downplay their role in any of the persecution and oppression against minorities, both Christian and Muslim, in India.
4: The United States Commission on International Religious Freedom highlighted India's declining religious freedom conditions in early May.
5: There is definitely religious persecution happening all across India. It continues at the rate of at least two incidents per day.
4: Spurred on by the RSS, Hindu nationalists frequently use anti-conversion laws and mob violence to persecute Christians.
5: They might not act directly under their RSS banner when these things are happening, but they certainly are behind the scenes instigating a lot of these activities.
4: And yet, hope remains.
5: At the same time, we see a surge in demand for God's word. In the last month alone, we have distributed 400,000 Gospels of John across India in 11 different languages.
4: Next, misconceptions about Christianity remain common in Turkish society today. John Cernelia of Sat7 USA says,
6: this country, more than many others, has a very rich history of Christianity.
4: This includes some of Christianity's earliest churches and the Nicene Creed. Yet Christians make up less than 1% of the population today, and stereotypes continue to shape perceptions of them. Cernelia adds,
6: one thing we all ought to be praying about is this lie that Christianity is a Western religion.
4: Believing it's a Western ideology isolates Christians culturally from their own people. Another stereotype is that
6: this is some mythical practice to a distant God among people who don't have real lives.
4: To show Christians are very real, Sat7 launched a talk show called Believe If You Can. Now, the show aims to walk alongside youth as they navigate questions about life's meaning, their place in society, and career choices.
6: Christians in Turkey, they experience those same questions and realities as well. And we have a relationship with Jesus, the Son of the Creator of the universe, who guides us, who promises us wisdom.
4: The show is vibrant and dynamic, even integrating live AI. Sat7 hopes to show that Jesus is relevant and real. Pray that viewers would come to know him. And meet some of the unsung heroes of the Christian faith, pastors' wives in Moldova, a country situated between Romania and Ukraine.
7: These ladies are central to the body life of the church, central to investing in families, central to caring for the heart of these men as they serve and preach and teach in their churches.
4: Eric Mock with Slava Gospel Association was recently in Moldova. He and his wife led a conference to strengthen local pastors and their wives. They met women like Natalia, who together with her husband adopted 8 children and serves in child and family ministries. Their family motto is, together we are stronger, and with God before us, nothing is impossible. Mock says many churches meet in homes with maybe 10 to 15 people. These pastors and their wives serve faithfully in a difficult context. Mark says Moldova's spiritual climate is confused.
7: I would say even with the number of churches that are there, a broad number of the population is relatively much like Europe and not really searching for the gospel.
4: Moldova hosts many Ukrainian refugees and faces political uncertainty about its future. Pray that churches will continue to preach the gospel of Christ with great clarity. Thanks for listening to Mission Network News, a service of One Way Ministries. 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I'm Ruth Kramer.
8: I'm Shauna on Johnny Erickson Tada Sharing Hope here on KDIA San Francisco. So, Johnny, we know that you and Ken are reading all the way through the Bible, just like you do every year. And I'm wondering, do you have any new insights to share?
9: Well, actually, yes, I do. And it's a little unusual. Last Sunday morning, I woke up with a hymn on my mind. Out of nowhere, it was an old one, a hymn I had not thought of in years. And as my helper was getting me ready for church, there I am singing, "Glory to His name, glory to His name. There at the cross was the blood applied. Glory to His name." And my helper said, "Well, Johnny, I've never heard you sing that song. Where's it from?" And I stopped and thought, I don't know. I said, it just came to mind when I woke up. So throughout the rest of my routine, I'm singing, "Glory to His name." Before Ken and I left for church that Sunday morning, as we always do, we read our Bible reading at the kitchen table together. And that morning, our schedule had us opening to the book of First Chronicles. Ooh, I quietly groaned because I knew that the chapters assigned to us were filled with genealogies, everybody's genealogy. Actually, the first 9 chapters are mostly that. And I'll be honest, it's hard to get through everybody's family tree, going through names like Heber and Aram and Kedar and all the other sons and grandsons of Ishmael. It's not very exciting. But at least in the second chapter, we read familiar names like Reuben and Simeon, Levi, Judah, and the rest of the sons of Jacob. And exploring that family tree includes the sons of Judah. One of them called Er, who was wicked and died, but his wife Tamar then married her father-in-law, Judah, who gave birth to Perez, and turn the page, and there we are into the sons of David, born in Hebron, and then his sons born in Jerusalem, and Solomon, and Rehoboam, and Abijah, and Ahaziah, Hezekiah, and more. And then around the 3rd chapter of reading this line of kings, I start hearing in my head, "Glory to His name, glory to His name. There at the cross was the blood applied. Glory to His name." And I had to stop. Oh my goodness, this is why God put that obscure hymn on my heart that morning. Glory to His name, the name of Jesus. These genealogies in First Chronicles may feel distant from the blood of Christ, but they quietly trace the very line through which the cross becomes possible, especially the family trees of the tribe of Judah, the house of David. Their descendants are the thread that leads directly to Jesus Christ. And without that preserved lineage, there is no Messiah rooted in history. You know, those genealogies are filled with some pretty wicked men, but it shows that the cross is not an abstract plan, because those genealogical names represent the very sorts of people Jesus Christ came to save. And so that Sunday morning, after Ken and I finished our Bible reading with all those names, we went off to church in the van with me in the back. Glory to His name.
8: Oh, Johnny, how good of God to put this hymn on your heart that very morning.
9: That's
8: yes,
9: right.
8: Glory to His name, the name that is above every name. It's what we love doing here at JohnnyRadio.org.
10: As Lenny left our headquarters, I said, "Man, you really made a difference around here." He really had. A company that was getting rid of a lot of office furniture donated about a dozen desks to our ministry. And we were thrilled to get them. Good desks, but, well, not exactly beautiful desks. They were all scarred and beat up, and on the surface they didn't look particularly useful. In fact, the company that donated them actually was getting ready to discard them before they learned about our need. So here in a storage area were all these ugly desks until Lenny got his hands on them. One by one, he went to work with his magic touch, and he slowly restored their original beauty. By the time he was done, it looked almost like we had just gotten a shipment of Yep, expensive new desks. Well, I'm Ron Ushcraft, and I'm going to have a word with you today about miracles with damaged goods. Now, as our amazing desk restorer stood in my office with hands so stained that they actually looked like they'd never be clean again, I thanked him for the amazing difference he'd made. He just broke into a big smile and he said, "Oh, I love doing this." I know someone else like that. Yeah, his name is Jesus. And he, too, is in the restoring business. It took his hands being stained with his own blood to make his restoring work possible. But as he looks at countless scarred and undervalued lives that he has restored, I believe he says, "Oh, I love doing this," and he would love to do it for you. There's a simple 5-word promise Jesus made that might mark for you the possibility of a fresh new start. And that promise is in our word for today from the Word of God in Revelation 21, verse 5. Jesus said, "Behold, I make all things new." Wow, did you get that? All things new? That may be exactly the kind of miracle you need right now, because like that office furniture we received, well, life has left you pretty beat up and scarred, maybe deeply scarred. You feel broken, maybe useless. You've never been able to answer that haunting question, "Why am I here?" You're carrying a lot of regrets over things that, well, you wish you had done differently. You carry a lot of pain from things that have been done to you and things you've done to others. But then there's Jesus, the one who makes all things new, but at a very high price. To him, that is, not to you. He said at the Last Supper, as he broke a loaf of bread and handed it to his friend, "This is my body, which is given for you." He was broken so you could be fixed. He paid for your sin on the cross so you wouldn't have to. That's what was happening on that horrific cross when he died. And in dying for your sin and then coming out of his grave, he broke the power of the thing that ultimately causes all the scars and the regrets and the hurts, the spiritual cancer called sin. And with hands that bear his nail prints from his sacrifice for you, he reaches out to you and says, "I will make all things new." The Bible says he will restore what sin has taken from you. He will bind up the brokenhearted. He will release the prisoner from darkness, the Bible says. He'll exchange the ashes of your life for beauty. And then the Bible says he'll turn a spirit of despair into a garment of praise. You don't have to be defined any longer by your pain or by your sin. You can now be defined by who you belong to forever, to Jesus Christ, God's Son, the King of all kings. Your life-changing relationship with him begins when you come to him and say, "Jesus, you're my only hope. You died for me. Forgive me. Change me. I'm yours." I want to be sure you belong to him. And that's why we've got our website. It's really what it's for. And I want to urge you to go there and check it out as soon as you can today. AnewStory.com. AnewStory.com. Because of Jesus, who is the master restorer. Your life doesn't have to be more of what it has been for so long. No, you see, he makes all things new. And right now, he's waiting to do that for you.
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20: The great French philosopher Blaise Pascal put it this way when he said, "All of humanity's problems stem from a single cause, not knowing how to sit quietly in a room." In today's program, I'm going to show you why you need to know how to sit quietly in a room, and I'm going to show you how to do it. And I'm going to use a super modern biofeedback technique of hand warming, and I'm going to tie it all together with some of the things that Christ said. So fasten your seatbelts. Here we go. This could be one of the most important programs you've ever heard. So be sure to pay close attention.
21: 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Today's topic is confidence in the Lord. And now, here's your Shedding Shackles host, Roland Trujillo.
20: Hi, everyone. This is Roland. Today, I'm going to bring you a very special program. I want to talk about stress in America, and I want to give you something that will help you. The 2022 Stress in America survey conducted by the Harris Poll on behalf of the American Psychological Association revealed that 76% of Americans reported they had experienced at least one symptom in the last month as a result of stress. Symptoms such as headache, fatigue, feeling nervous or anxious, depressed or sad, and 7 out of 10 Americans, 72%, based on the results of the Stress in America survey conducted on behalf of the American Psychological Association, reported that 7 out of 10 Americans experienced additional symptoms in the last month, including feeling overwhelmed, changes in sleep habits, and/or worrying constantly. Americans are under stress. The Barna Group conducted a survey of pastors and found that 38% of pastors said that they have seriously considered leaving the ministry. They are under stress. The Barna Group also found that mental health is going to be the new focus of Christian ministry for the foreseeable future. Americans are under stress. And if I've been doing anything for the past 34 years, I've been talking about how to deal with stress, how to conquer stress, even how stress can actually help you to become stronger. James said it. He said, "Count it all joy when you fall into various trials, knowing this, that the trying of your faith worketh patience. But let patience have its perfect work, that you may be perfect and complete, lacking nothing." So today, I want to talk about stress. Christ was the greatest stress reduction expert who ever lived. He understood stress totally and completely, and he taught us how to overcome it. For example, he taught us to forgive, because he knew that unforgiveness and grudges cause us to have stress. He told us to not sweat the small stuff. He said, "Don't worry about tomorrow, Don't be anxious. Don't give thought to tomorrow. Consider the lilies of the field. He understood. And he was giving you principles, principles that will help you to live more productively and to restore joy in your life. He understood stress. Now, what you need is a little bit of help. You need a little help in overcoming your stress, because right now, if you're like most people, you are lost in your thoughts. As a matter of fact, the Stress in America survey conducted on behalf of the American Psychological Association found that some of the stress symptoms that people have include such things as anxiety, worrying constantly. You see what I mean? So, what is anxiety and worrying constantly but succumbing to thoughts, falling into thoughts, and being lost in thoughts, most of which are negative? So, you have to find a way to not fall into thoughts. We all know that when you sit around worrying, it doesn't do any good. But the problem is you do fall into worry. So I want to give you something that will help you not to fall into worrying, not to fall into excessive thought, not to fall into negativity, and thereby you will be free to see what is wise. You will be free to realize God's truth and God's love into your life. You will be free to not be lost in grudges, hurt feelings, bitterness, and so forth. See, if you're not lost in grudges, you're not lost in resentment, you're not lost in worry, you're not lost in anger, you're not lost in negative thoughts that drive the anger and drive the worry and drive the resentment, you understand? Then you are free. Free to love. Free to be patient. And free to move forward productively. To move forward with zest instead of constantly rethinking and second-guessing yourself and sitting around worrying. Free to live your life. So, here's what you do. You need to get a new little biofeedback exercise that I just made. It's called sitting quietly. Sitting quietly. All you have to do is go to sheddingshackles.com. That's my website, sheddingshackles.com. And you'll see right there where it says sitting quietly.
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20: The great French philosopher Blaise Pascal put it this way when he said, "All of humanity's problems stem from a single cause, not knowing how to sit quietly in a room." Welcome back. We're talking about overcoming stress. And I'm going to take the little phrase that Blaise Pascal gave us, sitting quietly in a room. And better yet, I'm going to not only show you how to sit quietly in a room, but sit quietly in a room without being lost in negative thoughts and memories and worries and doubts and fears. So here we go. In this program, I'm introducing you to a little biofeedback exercise called hand warming. That's what you need to get. And what does it show you how to do? It shows you how to do a very simple little biofeedback exercise, which is called hand warming. Many of you have heard of it. Many of you have probably even practiced it at your workplace. Probably somebody taught it to you. And so it's very simple. It's very well known. But the way I teach it, I think it's the best. I want you to get that little exercise. You can get it in two ways. Number one, you can go to sheddingshackles.com. You'll see it. Just click on it. You can watch it as a YouTube video, or you can listen to it as an MP3. And you can download the MP3 to your phone or to your computer. Use it. It's very, very simple. You learn how to sit quietly and become aware of your hand. You learn to notice your hand, to be conscious of your hand and pay attention to your hand. And as you direct your attention, your delicate awareness to your hand begins to tingle a little bit. It begins to feel a gentle tingling in it, because when you direct your gentle attention to it, it glows a little bit. It's happy to receive the attention. Your hand will feel a little warm, a little tingly. That's all you have to do. And then if you're sitting in your office quietly, or you're laying in bed, or you're sitting at your desk at home, you're sitting in your living room at home, or you're sitting in a park on a bench somewhere where you're just sitting quietly, then you could also close your eyes. And that's actually better, because then there aren't any outward distractions. And you can pay more attention to your hand. So that's it. It's very simple. But you need to use the exercise. I just gave you a little idea of what it is right now on the air. But I want you to get the exercise. It's completely free. There's nothing else that you need. You don't need anything else. You don't need to buy anything else or watch anything else or listen to anything else. All you need to do is practice that little exercise so that you get better and better and better at being aware of your hand until it tingles a little bit. And because it is a biofeedback exercise, you get better and better at it. As the days and weeks go by, you get so good at it that you can be out going for a walk and you are aware of your hand and it becomes warm and tingly. When you're sitting somewhere and there's a lot of things going on, you can at the same time be aware of your hand. You could be sitting in an office meeting and at the same time be aware of your hand as you're noticing what's going on at the office meeting. It centers you, it quiets you, it calms you, it gives you a sense of self-control, of self-control. It restores your dignity. And you know what? You know what? When you are calm and you're aware of your hand, then it's easier to pray. It's easier to read a little something in the Bible and realize something from what you read, to be inspired by something that you read. It's easier for you to be patient with your family. It's easier thus to express love, to receive love and express love. So you've got to get that little biofeedback exercise. I call it sitting quietly. I want you to get it so that you can begin to conquer stress. You can get it for yourself. You can share it with your family, share it with your friends. It's called sitting quietly.
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20: Welcome back, everyone. In this program, I'm introducing you to a little biofeedback exercise called hand warming, which is very simple, and it has benefits that you can enjoy right away. It helps to calm you down and shows you that you can have some control over your own body. But better yet, I'm going to add a little something extra. I say that with this biofeedback exercise, you can also learn how to practice mental distance. And later in the program, I'm going to share with you a Bible verse where Paul actually talks about the benefits of mental distance. And I want to show you how to make that happen. And so let's continue then with the discussion. It's an important one because
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5: In thoughts, without being lost in worries and doubts and fears and rethinking the past, or lost in fantasy to escape from reality. See, you can sit in a room and have awareness. You're aware of the birds singing outside. You're aware of the rustle of the wind in the trees. You're aware of the changing patterns of light around you as light filters through your window. You're aware of yourself, aware of your hands and your body as you're sitting there. You're very aware of now. As you're sitting quietly, you notice your hand. You become very aware of your hand. Let's pick one. How about your right hand? Let's say your right hand. And you become aware of your hand, and it starts to tingle a little bit as you're aware of it. When you're aware of your hand, when you're giving your attention to it, when you notice it, when you're conscious of your hand, it begins to tingle a little bit. It's like a delicate glow. You know, if you direct your love towards someone and they notice it and they smile and they glow like little children glow, well, your hand glows, your hand becomes a little warm and a gentle, delicate, tingly feeling. It's very cozy, it's very comfortable, it's very pleasant because of your attention to it. So you notice your hand. You could notice one finger at a time. It helps you to be aware of your hand. It helps you to be conscious, very conscious of your hand, with the help of noticing one finger at a time. So let's say your thumb. You're sitting there quietly in your room, and you notice your thumb. You feel your thumb. You can feel your awareness of the thumb. And now direct your attention to your first finger. And as you notice it, it begins to tingle a little bit. And now notice your second finger. And you can go from finger to finger, one at a time, to help you remain conscious of your hand. And then you can be aware of your whole hand. Well, that's the exercise. And because it's biofeedback, within a very short amount of time, you get very good at becoming aware of your hand so that it feels cozy, tingly, warm. It's like a little buzz and very pleasant. And you're in the present. Please note that this little simple exercise does not include visualization or guided imagery. You've always escaped from reality into your imagination. Now you want to go the other way. You want to be in reality. You want to be where the birds are singing and the wind is rustling through the leaves of the trees. You don't want to be lost in the virtual landscape of your imagination, where daydreams become nightmares. So keep it simple, very simple. Keep it as a hand-warming exercise. Now, here's the second thing that this wonderful little exercise will do. You can take this awareness of your hand, you can take it out into the world, and with it, a little bit of mental distance to things, a little bit of detachment to things and to people. You can take it out into the world so that you can go out in the world and go for a walk and be aware of your hand and notice

0: things, but without having things grab your attention. Instead, you notice them as you're aware of your hand. At the same time as you're aware of your hand, you notice things and you hear things. And they are a little distant. They don't bother you. They don't irritate you. You just notice them. So this little bit of detachment that you get from being aware of your hand not only keeps you in reality and out of imagination and out of negative thoughts, but it gives you a little bit of mental distance. And that is what Paul talks about. And I'm going to share with you, in fact, my son asked the question, and I'm going to show you the Bible verse that talks specifically about what I've just been sharing with you. Now, before we take a little break and then my son will be asking the question, I want you to go to SheddingShackles.com and get the little exercise and use it. 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
3: 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A Shedding Shackles Minute. I'm Jeremiah Trujillo. We believe that Jesus Christ is coming back to this earth again someday, and he is going to rule and reign, and it's going to be an era of glorious and wonderful peace. It'll be a God-imposed peace. It won't be peace that we're going to work out on a table in Geneva. God can do wonderful things that humans can't. The Reverend Billy Graham. Find more inspiration for your day at SheddingShackles.com.

0: Say, Dad, I got a question. I know that taking a mental step back helps us remain calm and detached, but is there a Bible verse about being detached?
1: Yeah, a very well-known Bible passage on the subject is Philippians 4:11-13. And Paul says, I know how to get along with little, and I also know how to live in prosperity. In any and every circumstance, I have learned the secret of being filled and going hungry. He says, I have learned the secret of how to abide, or some people translate it to be content, in whatever circumstance.
0: Okay.
1: But here's the interesting part. The Greek word that he uses for abiding or for being content in whatever circumstance, the Greek word that he uses is autarkes. Autarkes. A-U-T-A-R-K-E-S. Autarkes. And it basically means independent of circumstances.
0: I see.
1: In other words, to be self-sufficient, to be independent of circumstances. So no matter what the circumstances are, you remain the same. So do you see? He says, I have learned the secret. And that secret is to have mental distance, to be closer to God and have a little bit of distance to thoughts, to emotions, to people, to circumstance, to stand back and watch. You could also call it detachment.
0: I see what you're saying.
1: You could say, and when you are detached, then you have what? Poise. In other words, you learn how to be in the world, but not of the world. You watch people with patience. So you love God, and you're patient with people.
0: Yeah, I totally get it. Thanks, Dad.

0: Until next time, Lord willing, and the creek don't rise. I'll see you then. Bye-bye.
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11: Shalom. Holy Scriptures and Israel is a ministry designed to share with the Jewish people the good news of the Lord Jesus, Yeshua the Messiah, and to instruct Christians on the Jewish roots of their faith. And now, teaching God's Word from a Hebrew Messianic perspective, here is Gideon Levitam.
12: We continue with our study of the book of Daniel, chapter 6.
13: The devil is come down unto you having great wrath. Why? Because he knoweth that he hath but a short time. And so the dragon, verse 13, saw that he was cast unto the earth. He persecuted a woman, just like Daniel was persecuted. Just like the Hananiah and Azariah and Mishael were cast into the furnace of fire. The devil is now persecuting Israel, persecuting the woman. And he knows that he has but a short time, because when Israel will say, "Blessed is he that cometh in the name of the Lord," when Israel will say, "Baruch haba b'shem Adonai," this will be the end of the devil. When Israel will acknowledge it, Yeshua Jesus is the Messiah, the devil's end will come to fruition. And beloved brothers and sisters, the woman fled, as we read here in verse 14, her place where she was nourished for time and times and half a time for 3.5 years, and the serpent cast out of his mouth water of a flood. This is military invasion. After the woman, that he might cause her to be carried away of the flood. And the earth helped the woman, and the earth opened her mouth and swallowed up the flood which the dragon cast out of his mouth. Beloved brothers and sisters, in a miraculous way, God will preserve Israel during the tribulation. In a miraculous way, God preserved Hananiah and Azariah and Mishael in the furnace of fire. In a miraculous way, God preserved Daniel in the lion's den. This is fascinating to learn this. The lesson that we learn in the history of Daniel and Hananiah and Azariah and Mishael is not only in personal experiences that they've had, but they became, you might say, mashal, a parable, an example, a lesson to show us how God in a miraculous way will protect the Jewish people during the tribulation days. And so it's wonderful. We could read continuously all the way to the end of the chapter, chapter 13 as well of Revelation. But let us go back to our sixth chapter of Daniel. My God has sent his angel and has shut the lion's mouth. They have not hurt me. Why? Listen, for twofold reason. Number one, because, notice, for as much as before him, this is before God, innocency was found in me. Secondly, and also before thee, O king, have I done no hurt. Doesn't it remind us of the desire of the apostle Paul, Shaul Paul, who mentioned this when he was also before the governor in Acts chapter 24 and verse 14. There, notice, when he was before Felix. In verse 14, Paul, Shaul, mentioned before Felix. He said to him, but this I confess unto thee, that after the way which they call heresy, so worship I the God of my fathers. Notice, Shaul Paul is expressing to Felix, the governor, that he was always worshiping the God of my fathers, the God of Israel, believing all things which are written in the law and in the prophets, and have hope towards God, which they themselves also allow, that there shall be a resurrection of the dead, both of the just and the unjust. Paul continued to say to Felix, I always believe in the God of Israel, until I also was revealed that Yeshua, that Jesus, is truly the Messiah, and that there is a resurrection of the dead, he's saying to the governor, Felix. And so notice what Paul says, how he exercised his conscience in verse 16 of Acts chapter 24, and herein do I exercise myself to have always conscience, to be void, notice, conscience void of offense towards God, and conscience void of offense towards men. Let me reread you verse 16. And therein do I exercise myself to have always a conscience void of offense toward God and toward men. Just as Daniel sought to do so in his life. He says, for as much as before him, before God, innocency was found in me, and also before thee, men, king, O king, have I done no hurt. That's why God delivered me. My God have sent an angel, his angels have shut the lion's mouth. They could not hurt me because I am innocent. So, beloved brothers and sisters, wonderful lesson to learn here. And then verse 23, of course, then was the king exceeding glad. Notice the difference. In verse 14, when he realized that he was beguiled by his presidents and governors and princes, setting a decree, he, notice it said in verse 14, he was so displeased within himself. But now, King Darius was exceeding glad for him. And he commanded that they should take Daniel up out of the den. So Daniel was taken up out of the den, and no manner of hurt was found upon him. Notice that, because he believed in his God. What a testimony, beloved brothers and sisters. He believed in his God. In chapter 3 and verse 17, we read concerning the Hananiah, Azariah, and Mishael, we read, If it be so, our God, they said to Nebuchadnezzar, whom we serve is able to deliver us from the burning fiery furnace, and he will deliver us out of thine hand, O king. That's what Hananiah, Azariah, and Mishael have said. Here we can see, beloved brothers and sisters, that because Daniel believed in his God, he was delivered out of the lion's mouth. How is it possible? It is a miracle. How is it possible that God preserved Hananiah, and Azariah, and Mishael in a furnace of fire? That was a miracle. How is it possible that Israel, the nation now surviving, and it's maintained the Jewish people throughout these last 2,000 years even of church history? It is a miracle. And how will Israel ultimately as a nation will be restored to God at the end of the times of the Gentiles? It is a miracle. How Satan's animosity toward the Jewish people to seek to make an end of them because he doesn't want God's promises to be fulfilled, how he will not succeed, and how they will survive the tribulation period, it is a miracle. It is a miracle, but this miracle is promised by God, beloved brothers and sisters, and we must understand it. We must understand that God, in his grace, in his plan, in his program, he will sustain the people of Israel because he has a plan for the nation of Israel, for the blessing of this world. Jeremiah said in Jeremiah 30, and then verse 7, "Alas, for that day is great, so that none is like it. It is even the time of Jacob's trouble," tribulation. But God continued to say through Jeremiah, "He shall be saved out of it." He, this is Jacob. He, this is Israel. He, this is the Jewish people, will be saved out of it. See, Paul as well in the Brit HaChadasha, in the New Covenant, when he was writing to the Romans, he reminded the Romans as well, and this is so important to see the context of this book of Daniel in relationship to the plan of God for the people of Israel. Paul said, "For I would not, brethren, that ye should be ignorant of this mystery, lest ye should be wise in your own conceit, that blindness in part happened to Israel until..." Romans 11:25, until when? Until what? Until the fullness of the Gentiles become in. Until the full numbers of Gentiles become in part of this assembly of the church of the present day age, dispensation in which we live in. And when that day will come to an end, Romans 11:26, "And so all Israel shall be saved." And they will be saved as a nation at the end of the tribulation, as it is written. It is written in the word of God, "There shall come out of Zion the deliverer, and shall turn away ungodliness from Jacob." Verse 27 of Romans 11, "For this is my covenant unto them, when I shall take away their sins." Amazing. God preserved in a supernatural way Daniel in the lion's den. My God have sent an angel, and he preserved me here. So we continue now in the next verses, beloved brothers and sisters. Because Daniel believed God, he was preserved. And you and I are preserved by grace today. Every day of our life, God preserving his people today. You and I were part of the assembly these days. Amazing, the grace of God. He preserve us, and he will preserve the assembly. The gates of Hades will not prevail against the church, against the assembly. Matthew chapter 16. This is the promise of the Lord Jesus, the Messiah. And so we read in verse 24, "And the king commanded, and they brought those men which had accuse Daniel. Now notice this. The men that accused Daniel were cast into the den of lions. Now what do you think will happen to them? Will they be sustained alive as Daniel was the whole night? Well, listen to this. After casting them into the den of lions, it says they cast them, they cast their children, they cast their wives, verse 24, and the lions, notice that, had the mastery of them and break all their bones in pieces, notice, or ever before they came at the bottom of the den. Beloved brothers and sisters, listen. The lions were hungry, but the angel shut the lion's mouth. The lions were hungry, but the angel of the Lord preserved Daniel from the lions. The lions were hungry, but the accusers of Daniel, their wives and children along with them, were cast into the very same den. And the lions did not even allow them to reach the ground. And before they even came to the bottom of the den, they have already break all their bones into pieces. Sad? Sad. But this is the consequence that God have allowed because of this wicked jealousy that existed in these people. And so God have delivered the people of Israel. In past days, he delivered Hananiah, Azariah, and Mishael. He delivered Daniel here in the sixth chapter, and he will ultimately deliver the people of Israel during the tribulation period and will bring them into a restoration to himself and establish the future messianic kingdom. Listen to what we read in Proverbs chapter 19 and verse 9. Proverbs 19 and verse 9. A false witness shall not be unpunished, and he that speaketh lie shall perish, King Solomon said. Proverbs 19 and verse 9. This is very interesting verses. In other words, the wicked will be punished by the Lord. Eventually, the wicked will be punished. In Proverbs chapter 11, a bit earlier, in verse 9, we read, "And hypocrite with his mouth destroyeth his neighbors, but through knowledge shall the just be delivered." Amazing. Amazing. So the hypocrite, with his mouth, he destroy his neighbors, speaking lies about somebody else, and he destroy his neighbors, but eventually he will be punished. In Proverbs chapter 12 and verse 19, we read, "The lip of truth shall be established forever, but a lying tongue is but for a moment." They lied for a moment. They were successful in deceiving the king, King Darius, but eventually they would lose out and they were punished by King Darius. Notice what the Apostle Paul wrote in Romans 8 and verse 28. "For we know that all things work together for good to them that love God, to them that are called according to his purpose." He continued in verse 31 and he said, "What shall we say then to these things? If God be for us, who can be against us? He that spared not his own son, but delivered him up for us all, how shall he not with him also freely give us all things? Who shall lay anything to the charge of God's elect? It is God that justifieth. Who is he that condemneth? It is Christ that died, yea, rather, that is risen again, who is even at the right hand of God, who is also maketh intercession for us. Who shall separate us from the love of Christ? Shall tribulation or distress or persecution or famine or nakedness or peril or sword? As it is written, for thy sake we are killed all the day long. We are accounted as sheep for the slaughter. Nay, in all these things we are more than conquerors through him that loved us. For I am persuaded, the apostle Shaul Paul said, for I am persuaded that neither death nor life, nor angels, nor principalities, nor powers, nor things present, nor things to come, nor height, nor depth, nor any creature shall be able to separate us from the love of God, which is in Christ Jesus our Lord. The love of God, which is in Christ Jesus, in the Mashiach Yeshua our Lord. So, we know that all things work together for good to them that love God, to them who are the called according to his purpose. And Daniel said, my God has sent his angel and has shut the lion's mouth that they have not hurt me. And so, beloved brothers and sisters, in the last verses of Daniel chapter 6, we read in verse 25 to verse 28, King Darius declares a new decree. And so we read in verse 25, then King Darius wrote unto all people, nations, and languages that dwell in all the earth, peace be multiplied unto you. He's introducing the new decree now that he seen the miracle that happened, how God, the living God, Daniel's God, the one that have sent his angels to protect Daniel from the lions. Now Darius has seen it. You can see that the language that he speaks here is a language of one that have, you might say, have turned to believe in the God of Daniel, in the God of Israel. We do not know his heart, but some of the things that are mentioned here are fascinating. Notice what we read in verse 26 and 27. We have this eightfold declaration about Daniel's God. Eightfold declaration in verses 26 and 27 that the king, Darius, writing and declaring this to all his people, to all nations and all languages of the province of Babylon, which is now under the Medo-Persian Empire. And so Darius is now writing and he says, I make a decree that in every dominion of my kingdom, men tremble and fear before the God of Daniel, for he is a living God and a steadfast forever, and his kingdom that which shall not be destroyed, and his dominion shall be even unto the end. He delivereth and rescueth, he worketh signs and wonders in heaven and in earth, who has delivered Daniel from the power of the lions. Notice, beloved brothers and sisters, the eightfold declaration that Darius declare and writing this new decree to all the people and nation, the languages of the Babylonian province, to Babylon, the province of Babylon. Number one, everyone is to tremble before Daniel's God. Number two, the reason is because he's a living God. He's not a dead God. He's a living God, not like the idols of the nation. Number three, he's steadfast forever. Forever. Number four, his kingdom, that which shall not be destroyed. Number five, his dominion shall be even unto the end. Then he continued in verse 27. Number six, he delivereth and rescueth. Number seven, he worketh signs and wonders in heaven and in earth. And number eight, he's the one who hath delivered Daniel from the power of the lions. Imagine this declaration, beloved brothers and sisters. Amazing declaration that Daniel is now hearing Darius and all the peoples and the languages and the nations in the province of Babylonia, they now hear this declaration. And to remind you, beloved brothers and sisters, that it is an important principle to understand that God wanted everyone to understand that He is in full control. He is the one that ruleth over the affairs of this world. This is important to understand, beloved brothers and sisters. And as we read this testimony that Darius gave to the whole province of Babylon, we are reminded of what Nebuchadnezzar said, and Daniel also had unfolded this before Nebuchadnezzar. Listen to what we read in Daniel chapter 4 and verse 17. This matter is by the decree of the watchers. And we read, and the demand by the word of the holy ones, to the intent that the living may know that the Most High ruleth in the kingdom of men, and giveth it to whomsoever he will, and setteth up over it the basis of men. That's what we read by the testimony of Nebuchadnezzar. And here, beloved brothers and sisters, in verse 26 and 27 of our sixth chapter of Daniel, Darius the Mede declaring this to all people, nations, and languages. And let me repeat these two verses one more time. Chapter 6, verse 26 and 27, I make a decree that in every dominion of my kingdom, men tremble and fear before the God of Daniel, for he is the living God, and steadfast forever, and his kingdom that which shall not be destroyed, and his dominion shall be even unto the end. He delivereth and rescueth, and he worketh signs and wonders in heaven and in earth. Who has delivered Daniel from the power of the lions? And so indeed, Daniel was delivered from the lion's mouth. And it was all in a supernatural, miraculous way, which Daniel's God preserved Daniel from the lions who were in the den. And so we read in verse 28, and with this we conclude, beloved brothers and sisters, Daniel chapter 6. So this Daniel prospered in the reign of Darius and in the reign of Cyrus the Persian. You notice? Darius reigned at the same time when Cyrus the Persian reigned. According to chapter 5, we have already read this in verse 31, that Darius the Median took or received the kingdom, being about 62 years old, 62 years old. Well, he received the kingdom from King Darius. So he was reigning alongside King Cyrus, and King Cyrus was ruling over the whole empire of the Medo-Persian, while Darius is the Mede ruling over the province of Babylon, which was now under the kingdom of Persia. And with this, beloved brothers and sisters, we have concluded Daniel chapter 6. May God give us the grace to follow after Him, and when trials coming in our life, to trust Him, to help us along the way, to sustain us as He sustained Daniel in his difficult days. May God bless you, my dear brothers and sisters, as we study together the book of Daniel. Until the next time, we will say shalom, shalom.
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6: Let us run with endurance the race that is set before us. Looking to Jesus, the founder and perfecter of our faith. What if you found you're an heir to a fortune and didn't know it? An heir, that's exactly what you are as a child of God. The Bible says the Spirit bears witness with our spirit that we are children of God. And if children, then heirs, joint heirs with Christ. From the Moody Church in Chicago, this is Running to Win with Dr. Erwin Lutzer, whose clear teaching helps us make it across the finish line.
7: Pastor Lutzer, people are thrilled when they find they've been named in a relative's will and have a major inheritance coming to them. As children of God, many of us don't realize we have exactly that waiting for us.
8: But you know, Dave, as you've already implied, the problem is we do not enter into that which is ours. It must be received by faith. It must be received by discipline, by understanding, by recognizing that it is indeed a gift of God. And my friend today, no matter where you are, I believe that you're going to be greatly blessed by this message, and I want to emphasize that this message will go to 50 different countries in 7 different languages because of people just like you who have chosen to become a part of what we like to call the Running to Win family. We call them endurance partners because Jesus said that we should run the race of life together all the way to the finish line. At the end of this message, I'm going to challenge you to investigate what it means to become an endurance partner. Now let us listen. The name of the woman is Bertie Adams. Bertie died at the age of 71 in Palm Beach, Florida, on Christmas Day, 1976. Bertie, according to the police and the coroner, the cause of death was malnutrition. She lived in a hovel. She was obviously living in squalor. She begged for food in the neighborhood. And when she died, indeed, it was for lack of food. As they went through her house, trying to just find out how they could identify her and so forth, they came across 2 keys. The keys were actually for lockboxes in a bank. Bank number 1 had 700 shares of AT&T, which back in 1976 probably really meant something. And not only that, but in it was $200,000 in cash. In the other lockbox, no shares, just $600,000 in cash. Bertie's relatives would inherit it, actually, a niece and a nephew. Can you imagine them getting that phone call? We just want you to know that your Aunt Bertie died, and she left you an inheritance. Bertie, yeah, you know the woman that you didn't want to attend any events because she never showered? You remember that one? She has just left you over $1 million to divide between yourselves. A friend of mine who tells this story likes to point out that misers are weird people, but they sure make great ancestors. And they do, don't they? In the 8th chapter of the book of Romans, it's as if God says, I'm giving you the keys so that you can unlock the boxes and see what your inheritance is. When you begin to think that you are living in poverty, what you can do is to simply open up the text and you can see what I've done for you and what I still am going to do for you. Romans 8 is the passage that everyone should be turning to at this moment. It begins with the famous words, "There is therefore now no condemnation." If you weren't here last time, be sure to get the message so that you can understand that in sequence. The chapter begins with no condemnation, which takes care of our past. The chapter ends with no separation, which takes care of our future. And what an ocean of truth lies between those two concepts. What we'll discover today is that salvation is much more than simply God taking away our sins. Ask the average person what a Christian is. Well, he's a Christian who's been forgiven, somebody who's been forgiven. Yes, he's been forgiven, but much more than that, the forgiveness happens to bring something else about. You're not merely forgiven, and that's the end of the story. As a matter of fact, the whole Trinity is involved in this business of salvation. It is huge to God. To take you out of the pit and to save you is huge. And I am pointing at you because I know you, and thank you for smiling back. Now, let's look at the text, and I'm going to pick it up there in verse 12. Verse 12, Romans chapter 8. "So then, brothers, we are debtors, not to the flesh, to live according to the flesh. For if you live according to the flesh, you will die. But if by the Spirit you put to death the deeds of the body, you will live. For all who are led by the Spirit of God are the sons of God. For you did not receive the spirit of slavery to fall back into fear, but you've received the spirit of adoption as sons, by whom we cry, Abba, Father. The Spirit himself bears witness with our spirit that we are the children of God, and if children, then heirs, heirs of God, fellow heirs with Christ, provided that we suffer with him in order that we may be glorified together." He's talking about us sinners. Imagine that. How is the Trinity involved? First of all, notice that the Holy Spirit leads us. In fact, as many as are led by the Spirit of God, they are the sons of God. The ministry and the work of the Holy Spirit. And how does the Spirit lead us? Lead us to do what? Well, first of all, lead us in our struggle with sin. I read the text. "For if you live according to the flesh," verse 13, "you will die. But if by the Spirit you put to death the deeds of the body," he's talking about sinful deeds, "you will live." What an amazing statement. To put to death the deeds of the body, the sinful deeds of the body. You know, the older translations used to always say mortify. We don't use the word mortification anymore. We may talk about a mortician, but we don't use the word mortification. It means to put to death sin in our lives. The ancients used to say, either you will kill sin or sin will kill you. And the Christian fights against sin, trying, with the help of the Holy Spirit, obviously, to kill it. Most of us say, I don't want to kill it, I just want to manage it. The Bible says that through the Spirit, we put to death the deeds of the body that we may live. Of course, that's a separate message. A couple of year or two ago, I thought I'd preach an entire message on this text. I still may, but let me just simply say that we put the deeds of the flesh to death by deep repentance, by trust, by faith, by gathering together with God's people, by reading the Word, and sometimes by drastic action. Jesus was talking about lust, and he says, if your eye offends you, pluck it out and cast it from you. For it is better for you to enter into heaven with one eye than to be in hell with two. Wow. Jesus is saying, whatever you need to do to put to death the lust of the flesh, do it. So the Spirit helps us, but we have a part. We, by the Spirit, put to death the deeds of the body. Now you say, well, is he talking about Christians, non-Christians? Well, the previous verses do talk about the contrast between the converted and the unconverted. The mind of the flesh, which is hostile to God, in strong comparison to the mind that has been regenerated by the Spirit. But here, notice he is talking to Christians as a warning.
9: Verse 12, so then, brothers, we are debtors, not to the flesh, to live after the flesh. For if you live according to the flesh, you will die. In a sense, this verse applies to both. If you are here today and you've never trusted Christ, and therefore you are living according to the flesh, your own dictates, your own desires, your own agendas, as you must, then you will die. You will die in this life in many different ways, in the sense of the emptiness of your own life, and eventually there will be eternal death. If you're here as a Christian and you live according to the flesh, you also will die, in the sense that life not only will be empty, but it will be filled with rot. Filled with rot, and you will not enjoy the life that God intends for you, even though at the end of the day, as a believer, you will be saved, because as we heard sung, God his children ne'er forsaketh. But I've known Christians, and you have too, who have lived wasted, empty, self-filled lives, and the Bible says that if you live in pleasure, you are dead while you're doing it. If you live according to the flesh, you will die. So the Spirit helps us with our struggle with sin. The Spirit also helps us with our struggle with assurance. Do we belong to God or do we not? Look at the text, everyone with a Bible open. It says, for all who are led by the Spirit of God are the sons of God, for you did not receive the spirit of slavery to fall back into fear, slavery to death, fear of death, slavery to the law, but you have received the spirit of adoption as sons, by whom we cry, Abba, Father. The Spirit himself bears witness with our spirit that we are the children of God. And what the Holy Spirit does is to give us not only the permission, but the desire to call God Father, and to even call him Papa. Abba, Aramaic for daddy, dadda. It's what a baby would say as he's growing up, and to us he might say Papa or Daddy. In Aramaic he'd say Abba, Daddy. And we can call him that. The Spirit enables us to speak that. If you've ever led a person to faith in Jesus Christ, you know that almost immediately after their conversion, when they pray, they call God Father, inspired and led and spoken in the Spirit. I know a woman who struggles greatly with alcoholism, and she keeps falling into it again and again, though she is trying to put to death the deeds of the body. She's having a hard time. But every time she confesses her sin, she always begins with, Father, you know how much I love you, and you know that I know that this is sinful and it grieved you. Isn't that interesting? That's what comes out of her mouth, is Father. And Father, we can even say Dada. Now, if during the prayer this morning I had said, Now, Daddy, we're here together as a congregation and we need your help, I can imagine that I'd get some letters. People would say, Pastor Lutzer is becoming far too familiar with God. He's becoming too intimate, and this seems a little disrespectful to me. But I could have done that. I could have done that. And in your private prayer, you can look into his eyes by faith, so to speak, and say, Papa, Daddy. Jews, when they copied the Old Testament, they were so concerned about reverence for the name of God that they would stop and they'd take and they'd clean out their pen, they'd put clean ink into it, they'd wash their hands, and then they would continue. That has an upside. It's wonderful to be reverent in the presence of God, but it has a downside. God was so distant, he was so impersonal, that in the Old Testament they'd have never thought of calling God Father. Indeed, in the Muslim community, you cannot call God Father. Abba, Father, is the witness of the Holy Spirit that we belong to God, and we can say, I love you, Daddy. Now notice that the Spirit helps us not only in our battle with sin, he helps us not only with our struggle with assurance, he gives us permission to say Dada, and also with the knowledge that we belong to God, our identity. The Spirit himself bears witness with our spirit that we are the children of God. Now, very important. Other religions think they are right. They are just as convinced that they are right as we are. The difference is they do not have individual assurance. If you ask any one of them, do you know that you belong to God and that you belong to Him forever and that God His children ne'er forsaketh and God is your Father? They'll say no. No one can have that assurance. Why? It is only given by the Spirit. The sense of certainty that with the purity of the Holy Spirit, I've been cleansed and I belong to God. What a way to live. As you know, 45,000 runners passed Moody Church this morning. We didn't count them all, but they were there, believe me, a river of humanity. I was out there for 3/4 of an hour, and it showed no sign of stopping. It must have been 2.5 to 3 hours by the time they all got past. I noticed one T-shirt, a T-shirt worn by a man running who said, "For my father." That's what was on his T-shirt. I thought to myself, probably his father has passed on. And very likely what he's saying is, "I'm doing this for you, Dad," hoping that his dad was watching, "for my father." And I thought of all the training that this man went through and all of the hardship that must be necessary in order to run the marathon. I still think that it'd be much easier for me to drive it than to run it. What is there in your life that's hard? What discipline do you have? What sin do you have to put away? Would you do it for my father? I'm doing it for my daddy. If he loves me that much and cares about me, I'll do it for him. And we know for sure that daddy is watching. The Holy Spirit of God leads us. But you'll notice that the Father adopts us. The whole Trinity is involved. It's verse 15. "We have received the Spirit of adoption as sons, by whom we cry, Abba, Father." It's the Spirit of adoption. The Father says that you are mine. Now, you'll notice that there are two different...
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5: This in Galatians is that a baby can't enter into its inheritance. If you have a child, he could inherit, you know, $100 million, and he can't enjoy it. He just needs to get through his day and not drive his parents crazy in the process. That's his agenda. You need to be a son or a daughter, an adult son or daughter, to enjoy your inheritance. Now, this is what the Bible teaches. It teaches that we are born again and we become God's children, and immediately God adopts us so that we can begin to enter into our inheritance right away. And the new Christian who's never trusted Christ before but now trusts him as Savior has the very same inheritance as the believer who's lived with God and known God for many years. Now that new believer is going to have to grow into that inheritance, but it will be his possession. There's no doubt in my mind that when the Apostle Paul talks about God adopting us, he's speaking about the Roman method of adoption, which was very complicated. But it involved two very important things that I will mention briefly. One is that all ties to previous parents had to be severed. That meant that all debts were canceled. It meant all obligations to the previous family were negated. They no longer existed. That's why, by the way, the Apostle Paul says, so we are obligated now as God's children no longer to live according to the flesh. When God adopts us into our family, we have no obligation to obey the impact that Adam had in our lives. We're in another sphere here. So that's one thing. It was to cut off, to sever yourself from parents who previously owned you or you were theirs. But the second had to do with the bonding that had to take place between the father and the son, the new son. And this involved giving him a new name. He had to have a new name and a new status. He would now inherit all of the blessings of the father, a new sense of security, because all of the wealth now of the father would be shared, and that adopted son, because of this very solemn ceremony, would belong to that man forever, till the father died, of course. And our Heavenly Father never dies. So we're secure all the way to the pearly gates. So what Paul is talking about is here is the fact that God adopts us and he accepts us as sons and as daughters of his with all rights, privileges, joys, and happiness associated with those privileges and with that honor. We receive the Father's name. We receive the Father's friendship. We receive the Father's wealth. You remember that song that we used to sing when we were younger? My Father is rich in houses and land. He holdeth the wealth of the world in his hands, of rubies and diamonds, of silver and gold. He is wealth untold. I'm a child of the King. We really do inherit everything that God has. I'm not making this up. I'll give you some verses in a moment that will show you that this is true. And we inherit, of course, also the Father's sense of security. It says when we get to the holy city, behold, the tabernacle of God is with men, and he will dwell with them and walk with them, and God himself shall be their God, and they shall dwell with him forever and ever. We know a little bit about that on earth. But our relationship with God is oftentimes clouded. It's often unclear. Sin gets in the mix. Just imagine the total clarity, the complete clarity of our consciences and our hearts purified by God in his presence, enjoying him. So what we really have is the Father who adopts us, who says to us, you are mine, you are mine. New identity, new obligations.

0: So notice that the Holy Spirit is involved. The Spirit leads us. It is the Father who adopts us. And then, as if that isn't enough, the Son crowns us. Crowns us.
1: Imagine all that. Freely given to those who are in Christ, who have turned from their sins to Him. This is Pastor Lutzer. Don't you agree that a message like this is uplifting? Because life is hard, and there are times that we need to be able to simply relax and learn that we have a greater inheritance in Jesus Christ than we realize. And I want to emphasize that the message that you have just been listening to is heard around the world. It's in 50 different countries in 7 different languages, and we are going into an 8th language very soon. And the reason that we are doing that is because we believe that the gospel, ultimately, is the most important message that people can hear, because it is the message of eternal life. Would you consider helping us? Would you consider becoming what we like to call an endurance partner? Because Jesus said that we should run the race of life with endurance, and of course, we all want to do it faithfully to the finish line. I hope that you have a pen or pencil handy, because I want you to investigate something. 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
5: Are you a happy and content person? The Apostle Paul tells us how to find that contentment. He says, I can do all things through Christ who strengthens me. It's Christ that gives us the power to do it. You know, some people say, well, I tried the whole Christianity thing and it didn't work for me. Nonsense. Christianity is not a product that works for some and doesn't work for others. Christianity is Christ. And if Jesus has come in your life, He will change you. But maybe you tried to do it on your own. You tried to be a good Christian. You tried to be a good person and you fell short. That's why Paul says, I can do all things through Christ who strengthens me. You know, it's interesting. Take out the word Christ and put in another word and it falls apart. How about this? I can do all things through drugs and alcohol that strengthen me. Oh, no. How about this? I can do all things through education that strengthens me. Well, education is wonderful, but that won't answer all your questions. I can do all things through money that strengthens me. You can do some things through money, but you can't do all things. I can do all things through friends who strengthen me. No, even your friends will let you down. How about this one? I can do all things through politics that strengthen me. No, politics will not bring the answer. The answer is I can do all things through Christ who strengthens me. It's Christ you need in your life.
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15: Peter called Jesus the Prince of Life, the Holy One, and he's also called the Just. These are all things that Peter is saying.
16: On today's Word, Pastor Brett Metter notes how the preaching of Peter zeroed in on the gospel.
15: But also, he's called here by Peter the originator or the founder of life, because Jesus was there at the beginning, but Jesus is also the author of eternal life, giving life when he died on the cross. We get to have life through Christ. So we see this double fulfillment of that.
16: After the healing of a crippled man, Peter addressed a marveling crowd that had gathered in Acts chapter 3, telling them about the promised Messiah whom was rejected and crucified, yet fulfilling Old Testament prophecies. Pastor Brett Metter reflects that central to Peter's teaching was what Jesus accomplished as the Son of God sent for our salvation, recorded in today's Word.
15: When you read the Bible, what was the message of its preachers? Old Testament or new, what was the message of its preachers? Did Noah say, something good is going to happen to you today? That wasn't his message. Did Isaiah the prophet say, I am kind, I am generous, I am excellent, and I am equipped? Did Isaiah say that? Nope. What about Amos? Did he say, confession is possession? Daniel was not thrown in the lion's den for saying, possibility thinking can move mountains. John the Baptist was not beheaded for saying, smile, God loves you. You know, the two witnesses of Revelation will not be killed because they said, God is in heaven, all is right in the world today. These are real taglines from preachers, modern day sermons today that really sound to me nothing like the Bible, nothing like the preachers of the Bible. And that's one of the things that I love about going verse by verse through the Bible is we get kind of that full sense of what did the preachers say? Well, we have the second sort of sermon that Peter is going to give. We saw his first one in Acts chapter 2, 3,000 souls saved that night. But Peter's not going to give a milk toasty, fuzzy wuzzy sermon. You know, victory is you, awakening the giant within, all this stuff that we see today that's not really, I don't even know if they really qualify as a sermon at all. Maybe a TED talk or maybe a motivational speech to try to encourage you or something, but it's not really biblical preaching, sad to say. And sadly, I'm pretty convinced the message the world needs to hear today is not all those fuzzy wuzzy messages, but more like the message of repent. That's what a lot of the preachers of the Bible said over and over again. You know, Peter's going to be no different. He's going to use the word repent. Paul's going to use the word repent over and over again. And I think it's a very different message when you read the preachers of the Bible. And because of doing that, there are good things that happen to those who repent of their sins. But a lot of these, you know, bumper sticker taglines of sermons that guys do today and are really weak, you don't start with that. Everything starts with repent of your sins. And there's a lot of people that are going to miss a real relationship with the Lord because they've not been a repentance of their sin. All they've heard is these sort of soft sermons trying to make people feel better about themselves and what have you. The first sermon was in the upper room. The second sermon here is going to be before the Sanhedrin, the Pharisees, and the Sadducees here in Acts chapter 3. But before the sermon, the thing that's going to sort of jumpstart the sermon is the healing of the crippled man. Let's review that verse 1. Now Peter and John went up together into the temple at the hour of prayer, being the ninth hour. A couple things on that before we move on. One is 7 times in the book of Acts, we're going to see Peter and John as a tag team. 7 times. I think that's noteworthy. The logic would say, John would say, I don't want anything to do with that guy that denied Jesus. Or Peter, I don't want to have anything to do with Mr. Spiritual Gazelle John, you know, who beat me to the tomb. You know, there's this little bit of a rivalry, it seems, in the Gospels. But here in the book of Acts, they're a tag team. 7 times they're seen together. You know, they could have been rivals. Peter was older. John was younger. It seems like they were competitive sort of in a way. Peter was sort of big and clumsy. John was thoughtful and mysterious. But you know, one thing that Jesus did is he did send the disciples out 2 by 2. I think that's a wise model to follow. Does anybody know what the Modesto Manifesto is? It's the thing that Billy Graham and his team made, you know, decades ago when they were young evangelists starting out. They said, we don't want to put ourselves in controversy or put ourselves at risk of moral failure. So one of the parts of the Modesto Manifesto that he came up with was saying, we'll never travel alone. You know, a lot of evangelists back in those 1950s had bad reputations of, you know, being holy and doing the tent revival, but then sleeping around because they were lust and money. They had all kinds of rules that they made around them to keep themselves above reproach, which I think is pretty admirable. And when we travel, when I travel, I've always traveled with somebody, whether it's my wife or one of our other pastors or, you know, it's 2 by 2. I think that's just wisdom. Safety, accountability, practical help. It makes sense that Jesus sent his disciples out 2 by 2. And one of the things you'll note is the great duos of the Bible. Paul and Silas, who else? Paul and Barnabas, another duo. Paul had a couple. Anybody else? Moses and Aaron. Yeah. Any other Old Testament duos? David and Jonathan. That's a dynamic duo there. Anybody else? Elijah and Elisha. Yep. Moses and Aaron. Yep. Like you see how we could just do this all night. The duos in the Bible. There's duos. They always serve together. And I think that's important. If you're on the mission field, I think you should go 2 by 2. That's the best plan. If at all possible, I think that's the way to do it. Well, anyway, we see that right here. I just wanted to remind us of that. Verse 2, and a certain man, lame from his mother's womb, was carried, whom they laid daily at the gate of the temple, which is called Beautiful, to ask alms of them that entered into the temple. Who, seeing Peter and John about to go into the temple, asked an alms. And Peter, fastening his eyes upon him with John, said, "Look upon us." And he gave heed to them, expecting to receive something of them. Then Peter said, "Silver and gold have I none, but such as I have give I thee. In the name of Jesus Christ of Nazareth, rise up and walk." And he took him by the right hand and lifted him up, and immediately his feet and his ankle bones received strength. And he, leaping up, stood and walked and entered in with them into the temple, walking and leaping and praising God. And all the people saw him walking and praising God, and they knew that it was he which sat at alms at the beautiful gate of the temple. And they were filled with wonder and amazement at that which had happened unto him. And as the lame man which was healed held Peter and John, all the people ran together unto them in the porch that is called Solomon's, greatly wondering. We looked at this section of scripture. Some of the things we didn't cover, just a few extra highlights. He asked for money. He expected money, and that's it. Question: did we see any expression of faith come from this guy? Faith for any way, shape, or form of anything, whether it was healing or whatever, did we see any faith in him? No, that's kind of important to understand. There's a reason I want to bring this up, because it seems, as you read the Bible, faith seems to be the vehicle which God uses to heal. But we haven't seen any faith in this guy. All he's doing is looking for money. This whole thing where, you know, Peter walks up and says, "In the name of Jesus Christ of Nazareth, rise up and walk." That's a bold statement to say to somebody who's crippled. You know what I mean? Like, if you're walking to somebody, you know, in a wheelchair or sitting in Bible times begging, and just say, "In the name of Jesus," like, you better be really dialed into the Holy Spirit if you're going to say that, which Peter was. And I think it's kind of cool. What's interesting is, where do we see the faith expressed in the story? It came from Peter. Peter's faith, it seems. Faith is something that a good Christian, I think, will have. What is faith? Well, do you guys remember Hebrews 11:1? Now, faith is the substance of things hoped for, the evidence of things not yet seen. That's what, you know, faith is. And then where does faith come from? Faith comes by hearing, and hearing by the word of God. And you know, Peter was with the living word of God, Jesus. That'd be the best way to have faith, is just be Jesus's best friend, to know Jesus. But the word of God, Romans 10:17 says that's where faith comes from. Faith comes by hearing, hearing by the word of God. So the things hoped for, that the crippled man would be healed and be able to walk. The evidence of things not yet seen, well, he hasn't walked yet, but guess what? Peter, hanging around with Jesus, he saw Jesus heal others. Remember the Pool of Bethesda guy we read about, who was crippled, wasn't able to walk, or the man sick of the palsy in Mark chapter 2? Jesus healed those guys. So by Peter hanging out with the word, Jesus, and knowing the word, he's got faith. Faith comes by hearing, and hearing by the word. So Peter walks up and is stirred by the Spirit, and he says this great declaration of faith. And it really reminds me, speaking of Mark chapter 2, that story, whose faith did Jesus see in the Mark chapter 2 story, where the four guys lowered their buddy down into the room through the roof? And then Jesus forgave his sins and healed him. But does anybody remember? Jesus actually noted whose faith it belonged to. Anybody remember? The four friends. In fact, let me remind you of that. It's Mark chapter 2, verse 5. It says, "And when Jesus saw their faith, he said unto the sick of palsy, Son, thy sins be forgiven thee." So minimally, it was the four buddies that had faith enough to break open the roof and lower their friend down to Jesus. When he saw their faith, he said, "Son, thy sins be forgiven thee." Something to keep in mind: could it be your faith that God wants to use in a person that's fairly faithless? Could it be the faith that you possess by reading the word and being a person who loves Jesus and follows the Lord? The Lord will employ your faith to be a part of a gift of healing like this. This is an important thing that I think can happen to any of us if we're open to being used by the Lord. But that's why we have to have our faith built up. And how do you build that up? By staying in the word steadily, progressively, constantly. That's important. Now, after Peter healed this guy, did he start the Simon Peter's International Healing Ministries? You know, it's kind of an interesting thing. What happened here in this story? Question: does Peter have the gift of healing? No, that's good. What really happened there? Well, if you remember, as we went through the gifts of the Spirit, as often called wrongly, The manifestations of the Spirit, that's the evidence of the Spirit moving. Was this a manifestation of the Spirit? You bet it was. Gift of healing. A gift of healing, not the gift of healing. That's an important thing to understand. Question, if Peter has a gift, does anybody want to take a stab? What is Peter's gift? Does anybody remember, there's the 1 Corinthians 12 manifestations of the Spirit, and that's the way the Spirit shows up. You don't have those as gifts, but the Spirit might move through you in any one of those ways, but you don't have the gift of that. But there is a scripture that talks about the gifts you do possess. Anybody remember where that's at? Romans 12. Two key passages on this. Romans 12, 1 Corinthians 12. This is really important stuff. That's why I'm wanting you to kind of put this into memory, because when people say, I have the gift of this or I have the gift of that, you kind of want to make sure it's the Romans 12, what is often called the motivational gifts. Those are the kind of gifts that God gives a person. And your friends can tell you, I think you have the gift of this or I think you have the gift of that. And you'll see if it matches up with the Romans 12 list. The 1 Corinthians 12 list is not gifts. It's actually manifestations of the Spirit. Things like speaking in tongues, a word of prophecy, those kinds of things, a word of interpretation of tongues, healing, those kinds of things. Those are the, when the Spirit moves, he'll give a gift of that at any given time to any time he wants to. So who received the gift in this particular story? I think it was the crippled man. He got a gift of healing. You say, Brett, that's just nuance. Who cares about syntax? It's a big deal because it brings to light the whole Benny Hinn, I have the holy anointing, the gift of healing. I have the gift of healing. If somebody gets healed, they were given by the Spirit through faith a gift of healing. But if you want to know what your gifts are, you got to look to Romans 12, the motivational gifts. But I think it's really important to kind of understand how this works. So it's kind of cool how the Lord used this, a gift of healing through Peter to the guy that was crippled. And that's an important thing. So the instance of a 1 Corinthians 12, those are manifestations, and the healing is that. Peter's gift is probably teaching, if you have to, what is teaching? Because the motivational gifts of Romans 12, one of those things is teaching. I think that's the gift that Peter actually did possess, if you're going to say that. Does that all make sense? I think it's important. People think that's nuance. No, it's doctrine. It's important to know, and there's huge problems when you go off of that rule that the Bible actually sets there. Well, something just for fun, verse 7, it says, he took him by the right hand and lifted him up, and immediately his feet and his ankle bones received strength. What I like about this, there's something that's just kind of nerdy here, but the word feet there, particularly the Greek word, basis, which is the base of the heel, that specifically, and then the word ankle bone there is the word sphufron, which is a scientific term for an ankle bone. And the reason this is kind of cool is because these are sort of scientific terms, and the ankle one is nowhere else in Greek literature. Like, this is the only time in history of ancient Greek we see this word used. It's like when you go to the doctor and they start talking Dr. E's, and you're like, what are you saying? Give it to me in English, doc. It'd be like today's terminology, anterior tabufibular ligament. You're like, what's that? That's what was healed in this guy's ankle bones, the anterior talofibular ligament. That's what it's called for you kinesiology people or whatever. But who talks like that? Doctors. And it reminds us that it's Dr. Luke who is talking about this. So one of the first things we see here in verse 12, it goes on, it says, and when Peter saw it, the wondering of the people, he answered unto the people, you men of Israel, why marvel ye at this? Or why look ye so earnestly on us, as though by our own power or holiness we had made this man to walk? I love how Peter makes sure he's right on it. He doesn't try to start Peter's international healing ministries. He actually says, are you guys kidding? Like, what, be careful. Don't you know? It's not because of us that this guy is healed. So the big question is, well then, how did this guy get healed? It's funny, you can always tell the charlatan on TV, because he might say, oh, it's not me, it's the Lord. He might say that, but there's just a hint where he's really trying to get the credit. You know, the Benny Hinn healing ministries, you know, like putting his name on it somehow. All the guys of the Bible, when people started to give them glory or honor, they would rip their clothes and say, no, I'm just a man, you know, don't worship me, don't bow down before me. But the fakes will often try to draw a little bit of attention to themselves. Now, some of you might say, Brett, that's so mean of you to talk about Benny Hinn. Don't forget, one of my job descriptions as a pastor is Acts chapter 20, verses 28 and 29. It says, you know, take heed therefore to yourselves, Paul's saying, and to all the flock over which the Lord, the Holy Ghost, hath made you overseers. The word overseer is the word episkopos, which is sort of the governing elder, the elder, pastor, bishop, the guy that's like leading the church. You got to take heed to yourselves. And what are you supposed to do? Feed the flock of God, which he's purchased with his own blood. Feeding the flock is the word of God. If a pastor is not feeding the word of God to the congregation, that's not being a good shepherd. But also to feed them and care for them, the flock, which Jesus purchased with his own blood. Boy, that's so humbling when you're a pastor and you realize, man, God purchased all these people with his son's own innocent blood. And he's saying, I want you to take care of that. Like, you better take good care of that. Sadly, that's not happening as much today. But then he says in verse 29 of Acts chapter 20, he says, for this I know, that after my departing shall grievous wolves enter in among you, not sparing the flock. And so there are those that are coming for their own gain, their own notoriety or income or finances or whatever their objectives are. And you can always tell the wolf by what they eat. And people that make millions and millions of dollars of a little old lady sending their money, their love gift or whatever they call it, he's not the lone healer. He's the lone wolf in sheep's clothing. And so there's a lot of those guys out there. Watch out. Well, verse 13, it says, and the God of Abraham and of Isaac, this is Peter's sermon continuing, the God of Abraham and of Isaac and of Jacob, the God of our fathers hath glorified his son Jesus, whom you delivered up and denied him in the presence of Pilate when he was determined to let him go. But you denied the Holy One and the just and desired a murderer to be granted unto you and killed the Prince of Life, whom God hath raised from the dead, whereof we are witnesses. Now, by the way, never preach a sermon without mention of the resurrection. And Paul won't either. I want you to note that. The sermons of Peter and Paul will always include something about the resurrection. I want you to note that because I think a good sermon will include the resurrection of our Savior and Lord Jesus Christ. Without the resurrection, we don't really have any substantiation of our faith. But because Jesus rose from the grave, that's proof positive. And it's really important that Peter is going to make it clear who Jesus really was. And he's calling them all out. He's saying, by the way, you know the Messiah you've been waiting for thousands of years? You just killed him. That'd be a tough bit of news for the Pharisees, the Sadducees, and the Sanhedrin. But in so doing, Peter, he sounds nothing like the Peter of the Gospels. Did you notice that? Peter's like dialed. He's starting to sound like intellectual, which he didn't sound like that in the Gospels. Again, the Holy Spirit is filling Peter, and Peter's saying things that are anointed and blessed because of the Holy Spirit. Did you see the titles Peter used for Jesus? There's some pretty profound titles. You might do a study on these names alone. He called Jesus the Prince of Life in this Peter saying, the description. He's also called God's Son. He's also called, notice in verse 14, the Holy One, and he's also called the Just. These are all things that, you know, Peter is saying. Verse 15, you killed the Prince of Life. If you just break that one down, the word prince is actually an interesting Greek word, and maybe it's a rough translation here saying Prince of Life, which sounds good to us, Prince of Life. Yeah, that's Jesus. But the word prince, if you look it up in the Greek, it's archegos. It means originator, founder, author, pioneer. So what is it saying? The originator of life. Is Jesus the originator of life? Yes, on so many levels. Jesus was there in John chapter 1. We learned Jesus was there at creation when God said, let there be light. And there was light. Jesus was there at creation because Jesus is God. And there's reasons we kind of saw that biblically, theologically. But also he's called here by Peter the originator or the founder of life, which is cool because Jesus was there at the beginning. But Jesus is also the author of eternal life. Like you can double fulfill that one. He was there at creation, but he was also giving life when he died on the cross. We get to have life through Christ. So we see this double fulfillment of that. So you got, you know, originator of life, God's Son, the Holy One, the Just. Jesus was no ordinary man that was handed over to the Romans to be crucified. And Peter's wanting to make sure they understand that here. And who was in the temple? Like, who was Peter talking to here? Well, we're going to find out. It's the Pharisees and the Sadducees and the Sanhedrin. During Jesus's lifetime, while he was walking on the earth, it was the Pharisee group that had the biggest problem with Jesus because Jesus was calling them out of their dumb traditions that were very legalistic and that drove them crazy when Jesus wouldn't do their traditions. But he did keep the law. He was perfect fulfillment of the law, but he didn't do their dumb rules and stuff like that. And this really ticked off the Pharisees. But after his resurrection, it was the Sadducees that had a bigger problem than even the Pharisees. In fact, we know some of the Pharisees became believers in Christ and got saved. But it would be the Sadducees that didn't want to believe he rose from the grave because it blew up their whole theology. And that's why after his resurrection, it would be the Sadducees that would be one of the great enemies of the disciples. But he's calling them out on this. He explains, this is the one you crucified, the Prince of Life, the originator of life, the just, which means he was sinless, the Holy One, which is only given to God, which Jesus is God, and he's God's Son. Like all of these titles Peter gives, each title he gives is one more indictment against these religious guys. That's kind of the idea here.
16: 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And we're just partway through a verse-by-verse look into Acts chapter 3 that will continue next time on Today's Word. And I invite you to stay right there as Pastor Brett will be with me here in just a moment. 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Well, Pastor Brett has joined me now. Brett, with all that's going on in the world today, wars, discord in politics, and a growing hatred of Christians, it seems, if you were to give a state of the church address right now, what would you say is the current state? Are you encouraged or discouraged?
5: Well, Kurt, that's an important question. And, you know, it'd be easy to get discouraged when you just look at some of the things at the surface. But when I think about the state of the church, I'm actually encouraged. And the reason why is really part of what Jesus promised in Matthew 16, 18. He said, I will build my church and the gates of hell shall not prevail against it. I think we've seen evil really actively pushing against Christ followers and Jesus people. But what that means to me is what we're seeing is that we're facing challenges, yes, but the gospel always shines brighter in the darkest times. And so, you know, the state of the church today is one of refining. I think God is purifying his people. I think there's a line being drawn. Some churches are falling off and kind of being recognized as not really Bible-based churches anymore. But the churches that are getting back to the Word of God, we see a purifying effect and the raising up of a young generation that's not ashamed of the gospel. So my outlook is really hopeful. The church's future isn't tied to political peace or cultural approval from everyone. It's really tied to the faithfulness of Jesus Christ, who's promised, he said, I'll be with you even to the very end of the world. So that gives me, I think, every reason to move forward with courage and trust that God's doing a great work in the church.
16: Well, that is encouraging. And to see people coming back to church recently is really great to see as well. Thank you, Pastor Brett.
5: Yeah.
16: Well, I want to mention that if you'd like more information about Athey Creek Church, Pastor Brett Metter, or Today's Word, you can visit our website at todayswordradio.com. Well, next time, Pastor Brett will continue our study of the Acts of the Apostles and highlight the power of faith and the necessity of repentance. Today's Word with Pastor Brett Metter is an outreach of Athey Creek Church in Westland, Oregon.
17: I'd like to tell you about a man named Phineas who as a child survived the Holocaust. 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
20: 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In China, a Christian leader among the Lisu people named Li Guiwen was arrested for opening his home to fellow believers for prayer and worship. During the arrest, police confiscated Bibles, books, audiovisual materials, and sheet music. Li Guiwen was found guilty of using an unapproved religious venue and conducting illegal religious activities. He was sentenced to 6 months in prison. Stories like his are increasingly common as China tightens its grip on minority group Christians who gather outside state-approved churches. Pray for Li Guiwen and other Christians in China as they hold fast to their faith in Christ and continue to make him known, even at the cost of imprisonment.
21: I will not let my brothers and sisters suffer in silence, nor will I let them serve alone. 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
28: 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This is Pastor Albert Pendarvis, the Old Trailblazer, riding out again on old Dan. Come on, Dan, let's go. And I'm happy to be back with you. We were here all last week, and now we begin a new week. And we're bringing you a series of studies now, have been for 2 or 3 weeks, on the work of the Holy Spirit. And I just felt compelled or felt led to look at these studies. And I go back and I glean from some of the old writers and different ones that I admire and appreciate. Because I'm not a smart person. I'm not a theologian by any stretch of the imagination. I'm just an old sinner saved by grace. And I have Brother Pastor Shelton's messages here on almost every topic that you can imagine that I'm able to glean from. And I've been criticized for doing that, but I tell them, well, we need all the help we can get, don't we? But let me just say, oftentimes I forget to call your attention. We here at Radio Missions have many, many ways of you hearing the gospel. We have the pastor's messages, the voice of truth on Sunday, every Sunday morning. I have the worship hour every Sunday morning, Bible school, worship hours on Sunday night, Wednesday night. 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It's 24 hours a day, 7 days a week, with good sound preaching, the Trailblazer broadcast, our regular services there. And then we have classic sermons by the Pastor Shelton and others. We have good sound gospel music there. And it just, folks are calling me and writing me. We've only been there a couple of months. Folks are calling me and writing me and say, Pastor, we really appreciate that Radio Missions Radio. I wish you'd call me if you're hearing it. So let's get back to our study. We're looking at the work of the Holy Spirit. Our blessed Lord is God the Father, God the Son, and God the Holy Spirit. Three person. I had a leading evangelist that you wouldn't know if I give you his name, and I won't do that. He called me and wrote me and sent me his book on a certain title, I forget. And he says there's no such a thing as a Trinity, my friend. How ignorant can a person be? But we leave that alone. We're not going to be critical of him. But we're looking at the work of the Holy Spirit. And I want to let's look at it to the individual. Let's look at it on an individual basis. That's the Lord deals with individuals. He deals with you and me on an individual basis. And we want to make this study so personal until you realize that I'm talking to you. No matter who you may think is listening, I want it to be like I'm talking to you. Here's the first thing we learn, that all flesh in us, you and me, must be withered. Must be withered. We have a message here by the pastor, the withering work of the Holy Spirit. The Spirit of the living God must and does breathe on every heart and life until all of our beauty will be as a fading flower in the fall of the year when the flowers begin to droop around and the beauty's gone off of them. That's what happens, my friend. The Lord must reveal by the Holy Spirit ourself to ourself. We must be brought to see that the sentence of death is upon our religious life. We must see God's judgment upon everything that we are in and apart from the Lord Jesus Christ. If the message never becomes personal to your heart and you're made to realize that it's me that stands in the need of salvation. We used to sing an old song when I was a kid. It's not my mama, not my papa, but it's me, oh Lord, standing in the need of prayer. It's not my sister, not my brother, but it's me, oh Lord. Every sinner comes to that place. Every soul who's ever been saved in this world somehow, some way, has come to see that it's me. It is I who stand in the need of prayer, in the need of salvation, in the need of washing, in the need of cleansing, in the need of redemption, in the need of repentance, in the need of salvation. Oh, my friend, listen. If this message never becomes personal to your heart and you're made to see and to realize that it's you, let's put it like this, that it's me that stands there. It's me that's a sinner. It's me that have sinned against God. It's I who have rebelled against God all my life. It is I who wants my own way. If you never come to see that, you'll die and go out into eternity without warning. Now, my friend, that's a statement that I make unequivocally. The work of the Holy Spirit upon the soul in convicting and withering that which is of the flesh is the most unexpected thing that ever happens to an individual. Here's an individual. I like to look at it like personal myself. here I am. And been attending services, maybe for a while, maybe some of all their lives, taking part in a church life, maybe a preacher in a pulpit. I've known those. Or an individual in a pew. I've known those. And listen, and you sit there listening. All at once maybe, the Holy Spirit strikes deep into your heart and begins to lay it bare, and you find that you have missed Christ. Pastor Shelton used to describe it like this. The arrow of conviction is thrust into your heart like a barbed arrow, and you can't pull it out. It's stabbed there like a dagger, stabbed into your heart. And I know that we can't describe everything. I know that. But in some manner, my friend, reading God's Word, the Scripture, hearing a gracious old song sung, hearing the testimony of God's child, a true believer, how that they were awakened and brought to see themselves, just listening to their testimony convicts many hearts, my friend. That's where we're lacking today so much. Our folks about true Christian folks have about dwindled away to where we don't find them. You know anybody can sit and tell you how the Lord saved you? Can you do that? Can you tell me of folks whom you know that can sit down and tell you? I never will forget. I had a gracious friend up in northern Alabama. And I had never been to his home. And I went there. My wife and I were up in the mountains. And we came back by there to see him. First time we'd ever met him. And he was an elderly, quite elderly man. I knew who he was and had read the mail from there. And I pulled up in his driveway. And he had moved his car out from under the carport. And had pointed me to go under his carport. He was an old man. That's a long time ago. Before I was old. And I waved him off, and he just shook his hand vehemently at me and said, "Pull under there, preacher. Pull under there, mister. Pull under there, my friend." And I pulled under there and got out, shook his hand. He never had met me before. He knew who I was, I guess, from somebody telling him. And I was just part of the church at that time. I wasn't a pastor or anything. And we got out, my wife and I got out of the car, and he hugged us and loved us and said, "Come on in." Went on in and met his wife. Gracious old country home. And sat down, he said, "Tell me how the Lord saved you, brother." First thing out of his mouth, he wanted to know how the Lord saved me. And I was able to tell him. And then he told me. And then his wife told me. And we talked about the Lord. We stayed with him a couple of days. Oh, my friend, do you know anybody like that? Do you know you have anybody like that? Surely you do. All at once, as I said, the Holy Spirit begins that work there and lays your heart bare. That's how I describe it. It just lays your heart bare. It exposes. All of your religious profession is now just an empty dream. That thing disappears like a fleeting cloud. Just like a cloud, my friend. Like one of them tumbleweeds out there in the Old West. They just blew off. Oh, well, listen, there's no reality there now. You're amazed. That individual, amazed that now we see. It don't happen always overnight. It don't happen in the service. It don't happen there every time the same. No two individuals saved just alike or dealt with just alike. But all of a sudden, there's no reality. And listen to this truth. Before you can know the salvation of the Lord Jesus Christ, there must first come the visitation of the Holy Spirit in his convicting, withering, blasting power upon that individual, yours and mine. That heart must be laid bare. That individual must come to see the judgment that he's under. I tell you without fear of contradiction that no individual is ever saved until he sees in a measure his sinfulness, what is depravity from birth. I'm telling you folks, That's what we're missing. You hear anyone on the radio or the TV talking about Holy Spirit conviction? It's not a scary thing, my friend. I thought it was when I first began to hear the truth, talking about Holy Spirit conviction, and I didn't know what they were talking about. But my friend, the work of the Lord does that work. And the Holy Spirit is the instrument that the Lord God of heaven uses in the salvation of every poor soul, mine and yours, if you save. And I tell you this, what a gracious thing it is to come to know the Lord. I know our time gets away real quickly. We bring you these studies on the work of the Spirit, and we're going to keep on day by day, and they'll all be on CDs, if you'd like to have them. We'll quote you a price on the whole set. And the other sets we have, I had someone call me the other day, wanted a set of those on the home we just completed not long ago, and about 10 or 12, 14 CDs, and they're, I've let them have them for $1 a piece. Oh, but my friend, this is the old Trailblazer. We're going to be here. We have just a minute or two left. Have you ever been awakened to your lost condition? Are you just giant to church? Now, my friend, my heart bleeds for people. I see the religious world as it is, religious without Christ, religiously lost. Oh, my friend, religion is nothing but a man's opinion. Everybody has religion, don't they? I had religion, just opinion. I was just good as the next fella. Oh, I was, my friend. I didn't know nothing. But, oh, my friend, what a time it is to come to know the Lord in the forgiveness of our sins. Are your sins washed away? We sang that gracious song here. Are your sins washed in the blood? Washed in the blood, cleansed by the blood. And that's the secret of it, my friend. But the Holy Spirit comes there first. The miraculous work of the Holy Spirit comes there to a poor old sinner, religious sinner, worldly sinner, ungodly sinner, lost sinner, and begins that work. You never get saved unless the Holy Spirit begins that work. Now, I can tell you that, and I just hope and pray that you won't throw the message over your shoulder. I know these preachers get up and romp and stomp and tell you, trust Jesus, but that's not salvation, my friend, just that mere thing. But this is the old Trailblazer broadcast. 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
2: You know, there are a lot of ideas people have today about how to acquire salvation and be saved. Some of them think it's by works, others by being baptized, others by attending or being a member of a certain church, or others by being a good person. But since redemption, judgment and salvation is a specific event that has eternal consequences, it's way too important to leave to speculation or conjecture. It would be terrible to show up on Judgment Day at the pearly gates with a key that you thought was going to get you in and find out that key does not work. We need to know that we have been saved, and the way to know that is by studying God's Word, which is truth. Now, a while back, we studied through the book of Genesis, the book of beginnings. In it, we were introduced to Abraham. Genesis 15:6 says, "And Abram believed the Lord, and the Lord counted him as righteous because of his faith." You know, many Christians are unaware that our faith traces its history back through Jesus and King David, back as far as Abraham. Abraham is mentioned in the book of Romans as an example of the just shall live by faith, and this is the essential, fundamental essence of the Christian faith.
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5: 17 of chapter 1, he gives the reason for his writing to the believers, both Gentile and Jewish, in Rome. He says, "For I'm not ashamed of the gospel, for it is the power of God for salvation to everyone who believes, to the Jew first, and also to the Greek. For in it the righteousness of God is revealed, from faith for faith. As it is written, the righteous, or the just, shall live by faith." Now, a general outline of the book or epistle of Romans is as follows. Chapters 1 through 8 cover the major themes of sin and salvation. Chapters 9 through 11 describe the past, present, and future condition of the people or nation of Israel. And this is going to be really important information for us to have to understand what's taking place in the Middle East today. So I'm looking forward to our ability to get into chapters 9 through 11. And then chapters 12 and following provide guidance in the practical applications of our Christian faith. So after his introduction, then, Paul systematically discredits any claim for righteousness, first from worldly pagan idolaters, then from moral or religious people, and even finally from religious Jews. He wrote, "As the scriptures say, no one is righteous. Not even one." And then, having established the bleak and desperate spiritual condition of everyone, all mankind, he writes this in chapter 3, verse 21, and follows. "But now God has shown us a way to be made right with him, without keeping the requirements of the law, as it was promised in the writings of Moses and the prophets long ago. We are made right with God by placing our faith in Jesus Christ. And this is true for everyone who believes, no matter who we are. For everyone has sinned. We all fall short of God's glorious standard. And yet God, in his grace, freely makes us right in his sight. And he did this through Christ Jesus when he freed us from the penalty of our sins. For God presented Jesus as the sacrifice for sin. People are made right with God when they believe that Jesus sacrificed his life, shedding his blood." Jesus shed his blood on Calvary's cross, voluntarily paying the wages of our sin, which is death, and people are made right with God when they believe or have faith that Jesus sacrificed his life, shedding his blood. Then in chapter 4, the Apostle Paul identifies Abraham as an example of a person who has been saved through faith. The chapter begins, "Abraham was, humanly speaking, the founder of our Jewish nation." Now, what did he discover about being made right with God? If his good deeds had made him acceptable to God, he would have had something to boast about. But that was not God's way. For the scriptures tell us, Abraham believed God, and God counted him as righteous because of his faith. Because of his faith. Salvation has always been by grace through faith. That was true before the law of Moses was given. It was also true after the law of Moses was given. Abraham is an example of someone who was saved by grace through faith before the law of Moses was written. That was provided some 400 years later. And then King David is another example of someone who is saved by grace through faith, and this after the law of Moses was given. So salvation has always been by grace through faith. Verse 16 reads, "So the promise is received by faith. It is given as a free gift, and we are all certain to receive it, whether or not we live according to the law of Moses, if we have faith like Abraham's. For Abraham is the father of all who believe." And then the chapter wraps up with this application for us all. Abraham never wavered in believing God's promise. In fact, his faith grew stronger, and in this he brought glory to God. He was fully convinced that God is able to do whatever he promises. And because of Abraham's faith, God counted him as righteous. And when God counted him as righteous, it wasn't just for Abraham's benefit. It was recorded for our benefit too, assuring us that God will also count us as righteous if we believe.

0: believe in him, the one who raised Jesus our Lord from the dead. He was handed over to die because of our sins, and he was raised to life to make us right with God. Through Jesus, we are made right with God. And so the Bible tells us that Scripture is provided not simply to and solely to inform us of history. It's also given to provide us the benefit of guidance on matters that are of eternal importance. It says God will also count us as righteous if we believe in him, the one who raised Jesus our Lord from the dead. And then in chapter 5, the next chapter, that explains how all of humanity is represented by the first Adam, and therefore share in his guilt of sin. But Jesus becomes the representative of all who put their faith in him. And God exchanges that sin and that guilt for Christ's righteousness. Now, because God is holy, any sin requires death. And what God did is place our sin on Jesus, who died on Calvary's cross, in order to pay the wages of our sin. And then in chapter 6, the Apostle Paul moved from teaching about justification to teaching about sanctification. Justification and sanctification describe two aspects or parts of our salvation. Justification occurs in the first moment of sanctification, and it's an instant, specific, and singular event. It is the moment we pass through Christ from spiritual death to spiritual life. That's justification. By contrast, sanctification is the step-by-step daily process of the Holy Spirit transforming us little each day more and more into the image of Christ. In chapter 6, we discovered that before we were saved, we were slaves to sin and our old sinful nature, but now we can choose to live for Christ. In other words, we are free from sin's dominion. We're not free from sin, but we're free from sin's dominion. Now, why is that? If we're free from sin's dominion, why do we still keep on sinning? Well, the Apostle Paul answers that in chapter 7, discussing the continuing struggle believers have with sin. And then chapter 8 describes how believers can have victory over sin. Now, to understand this, we need to understand that all believers have been given a new nature, and the Holy Spirit who comes to live within us gives us the desire to please God. And yet, we also still have that old sinful human nature with its appetite and capacity to sin. And these two natures within us are in constant conflict. In Galatians chapter 5, Paul wrote, "So I say, let the Holy Spirit guide your lives, then you won't be doing what your sinful nature craves." The sinful nature wants to do evil, which is just the opposite of what the Spirit wants. And the Spirit gives us desires that are the opposite of what the sinful nature desires. These two forces are constantly fighting each other, so you're not free to carry out your good intentions. Have you ever felt like there is a war going on inside of you? Well, one side of you wants to please God, and the other wants to please something or someone else. The Bible tells us that this war is very real, and the Apostle Paul today is going to tell us about what's going on. Now, the Apostle Paul has already shown in a previous chapter that the law has no value in contributing to our justification, and now he's going to tell us that the law has no value in contributing to our sanctification. Romans 7 and 8, by the way, are two sides of the believer's experience, our struggle and our means of victory. Now, there is something within the human nature that tends to attract humans to extremes. Some believers might think, well, since we're saved by grace, that means we're free to live however we want to live. And that can be the extreme of license or licentiousness. The other extreme, people might say, well, we can't ignore God's law. If we want to please God, we need to live according to the law. And the extreme of that is legalism. And so Paul has answered the licentious agenda in the previous chapter, and now he's going to deal with the legalistic agenda in chapter 7.
1: Well, there we go. We've got a really good start on chapter 7 as we've reminded ourselves of where we've been and where we're headed here in Romans. Questions or comments are more than welcome. Reach out to us, won't you? Stop by our website, highlands.us. Great place to get started for all our communication with one another. Again, highlands.us. And then we ask you to come back tomorrow as we continue our journey here in Romans, back into chapter 7 once again tomorrow for another broadcast of study verse by verse from Church of the Highlands in San Bruno with our teacher and pastor, Pastor Leighton Sheely.
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0: 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In Deuteronomy chapter 4, beginning in verse 9, here's Roel Reese with our study, The Responsibility of a Father.
1: What I want to do this morning is I want to give you a message to all the men that are here, the responsibilities that you have as a father, especially one that has become a man of God. One that has not only given his life to the Lord, but then how God will begin to speak to your heart and your responsibilities, what you're supposed to do. I want to take you back into the Old Testament, give you some Hebrew history, and then give you the lesson this morning concerning those of you that are fathers and grandfathers. In the book of Deuteronomy, if you have your Bible with me, turn there with me. The book of Deuteronomy, chapter 4. Now, the book of Deuteronomy is an interesting book because Moses wrote it, and he wrote it in 30-day period. He wrote Genesis, Exodus, Leviticus, Numbers, and then Deuteronomy, and he wrote it in 30 days as he was coming to the end of his life, and it is believed that the last two chapters of the book of Deuteronomy were completed not by Moses because he died, but by Joshua. And there in the book of Deuteronomy, what Moses does is he summing up everything that God spoke about in Genesis, Exodus, Leviticus, and the book of Numbers. But the way he concentrates in the book of Deuteronomy, when he uses the word to listen 100 times, because he concentrates on this whole thing that God not only wants to bless Israel as a nation, but also there are dangers for the nation if they're not careful to obey the commands of the Lord and if they begin to actually gather together with those heathen nations that are paganistic and idolatrous, that their doom will come and the judgment of God will come upon them. But then in God speaking to the nation of Israel, he speaks to the family too. And he shares with them the importance of teaching their children the word of God. In Deuteronomy chapter 4, verse 9, he says, "Only take heed to yourself and diligently keep yourself, lest you forget the things your eyes have seen, and lest they depart from your heart all the days of your life," speaking to fathers. "And teach them to your children and to your grandchildren." Interesting. From generation to generation. Now, how do we become a godly father in an ungodly generation? That's a really good question. How do we as fathers become not only godly, but responsible to the call of God that is placed in our own lives as men of God? We know today there are many problems with fathers that do not want to take this responsibility. The responsibility for their homes, the responsibility for their families, the responsibility of working. And yet, in Jewish history, when you go back and you study the Jews, in their history, in the Jewish household, it was very closely knit in social, religious, and economics and organization with the family. Very close knit together. The Hebrew home also had other very important functions like this. The family was the only educational institution for the training of their children until the time of Christ. So from Genesis all the way to the book of Malachi, God spoke of the responsibility of the parents, especially the father being the leader of his home. In the book of Proverbs 13:24, it says that the father has a responsibility to correct his child. He says, "He who spares his rod hates his child, but he who loves him disciplines him promptly." You see? Promptly. Let me give you this morning 10 responsibilities that a father has to have in his life. 10 responsibilities. Very important. Number one, it is of importance that the first responsibility is for a father that he has to become a man of God. He has to be born again of the Holy Spirit. An ungodly man cannot fulfill this. This is only for Christians. Only for those that become Christians. That is when a father realizes that he has sinned against God and that he needs to come to know God in his life because he sees his family drawing away, being rejected. His home is a mess. His life is a mess. And he needs to come to that place of repentance and asking Jesus Christ to come into his heart and to forgive him. And that wife's going to have to be patient to see whether that true commitment to God is real or not and allow God to work in his life and that he can grow so that he can become that godly leader in the home. Very important. It doesn't happen overnight. It takes time. But he has to be born again. When Jesus was talking to Nicodemus, that old man, he said, Nicodemus, you can't go to heaven unless you're born again of the Holy Spirit. That's the first thing you have to do. You have to come to Jesus Christ and know him as your personal Lord and Savior. That's really important. Secondly, once you become a Christian, listen carefully, men, you need to become the leader in your home in prayer. In prayer. You need to pray with your wife. You need to pray with your children. They need to see you in times of silence by yourself instead of sitting in front of that television tube or doing anything else that is keeping you from getting on your knees before God to pray for your children and to pray for your wife and to pray for your home and to pray for your job. Really important that you come to that place. It's good for men to humble themselves in the presence of their children. As a matter of fact, in Matthew chapter 7, verse 7, Jesus said on the Sermon on the Mount, he says, ask and it will be given to you. Seek and you will find. Knock and it will be opened unto you. That's in the present tense of the Greek. Literally, it reads like this in the Greek text. Please keep asking me and it will be given to you. Please keep seeking and you will find. Please keep knocking and it will be open unto you. God is waiting for you, man, to come and to ask and to seek and to knock. Very important that men are born again of the Holy Spirit and they become men of prayer. Praying for the circumstances, situations that you're facing today in your own life. Or maybe your marriage is on the rocks as a Christian. You need to pray. It's not convincing your wife to come back to you or convincing your wife that she shouldn't live or that your wife should not do anything about it. But you know what? You take it to the Lord and you wait on God to work in your marriage. The first thing that has to change is you, not your wife, not anybody else. You are the problem and you need to take care of the problem. And that is by coming to God on your knees. And yet at the same time, there are men that do this. There are men that are getting up in the morning and coming home at night and praying with their wives and praying with their children, going into the room before the children go to bed and praying with them in their bedrooms for guidance, for wisdom, for knowledge, for protection. All these things are important, men. And then thirdly, a man has to be spirit-filled. You have to be spirit-filled all the days of your life. You need the Holy Spirit's power. You can't function without it. If you're not baptized with the Holy Spirit, if you're not filled with the Holy Spirit, every morning when you leave your home, you forget that there's a battle out there when you go to work. There's a battle going on all the time. But how great it is when a man gets up in the morning and he prays, and he reads the Bible, and he studies God's word, prepares himself spiritually, and then the Lord allows him to be baptized with the Holy Spirit, making decisions under the power of the Holy Spirit. Those are the characteristics of a godly man, a man that is born again, a man of prayer, a man that is baptized with the Holy Spirit. In Ephesians chapter 5:18, it says, do not be drunk with wine anymore, but be filled with the Holy Spirit. God desires that you would have power. When temptation comes, when trials of life come, when you have to make decisions, thinking clearly by the power of the Holy Spirit. Clearly. And then fourthly, a man needs to fall in love with his God. To fall in love with your God more than your wife, more than your children. The reason I say that is because Jesus said, if you love your father, your brother, your sister, your son, your daughter more than me, you're not worthy of me. God has to be first, number one. Because when you really, truly are submitted to the Lordship of Jesus Christ and you really love God, you're going to love your wife, you're going to love your children, and you're going to love everybody else. God will take care of business. But the problem is there are so many men that are not in love with God. That's why they commit adultery. That's why they lie. That's why they cheat. That's why they're not home. They're trying to make the mighty dollar more than anything else. It's sad. And I understand that you have to make a living, but when it becomes your God, then it's wrong. Then it's wrong. Why? Because your family suffers. Your wife suffers. Your children suffer. You will suffer. Satan knows what he's doing. But if you're in love with Jesus Christ, you're in love with God, God will set your priorities in order to be able to work and to be with your children, to be with your wife, and to have balance in your life as a man of God.
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1: In Matthew chapter 22, 37, 38, Jesus said, he said, you shall love the Lord your God with all your heart, with all your soul, with all your mind. This is the first and most important great commandment. To love God. To love God with all your being. And then fifthly, this one really is important. To love your wife. To love your wife as Christ loved the church and gave himself for it. Sometimes husbands can be really rude with their wives. Very rash and very hard. Sometimes husbands verbally, physically abuse their wives in front of their children. That's not good. Especially if you're a Christian. God's not pleased with you. But how blessed it is when a husband comes home and instead of sitting in front of the tomb, he comes in and says, honey, can I help you in any way? He loves her and cares for her because she's been all day long with the children with baby talk and you can communicate with her. She wants to talk to somebody that's an adult. And maybe the laundry or the dishes, whatever it may be. And you say, well, you know, I've been working all day, but you know what? Sacrificially, you help. You help. And God will be pleased with you. And your wife will love you for it. You're a team. You're not two, you're one. Whatever she feels, you should feel. And yet here in Ephesians chapter 5, Jesus said to the husband, husbands, love your wives, even as Christ loved the church and gave himself for her. Are you giving yourself for her sacrificially? Are you dying to yourself? Because it's really easy for men to escape. I'm going to go to my friends. See you later. I'm going to watch a football game, or watch a baseball game, or whatever it is. I'm going to go play golf, or whatever it is. Nothing wrong with that. But if you're always doing that and neglecting your wife and your children, you are in the wrong. You're in sin, my friends. You're in sin before God. You should not be doing that. You should be sensitive to your wife and to your children's needs. But that comes through true love, when you really love that person. Because when you love somebody, you sacrifice for that person. That's what love's about. And then six, you have to be protective of your wife. Your wife can come under attack by the enemy, by Satan. If you haven't been praying for her, and meeting her spiritual needs, she can really get destroyed by Satan. All day long watching the children, the screaming, the yelling, changing of diapers, or maybe taking the kids to school, bringing them back from school. Maybe they're teenagers and they're getting in trouble and teachers are calling and you're getting reports and here's your wife doesn't know what to do because you're not doing anything about it. You need to step in as a spiritual leader and protect your wife. Be spiritual men. Be the leader. Take care of business. You see? Because in the Old Testament, in the book of Malachi chapter 2, 14 and 15, the Jews also were doing what people do today, what men do today. Their wives, they married these wives. Their wives got older, and they were not as beautiful as they used to be. They got out of shape, so what do? They left their wives and went after younger wives. Oh, that happens today. Women neglected, cast off by their husbands because they found somebody else. God says that's a no-no. Because when you get married, it's for what? Until death do us part. So help me, God. No matter what. What God says in the Old Testament, he says to us today in Malachi 2:14, yet you say, for what reason? Because the Lord has been a witness between you and the wife of your youth with whom you have dealt treacherously. Yet she is your companion and your wife by covenant. By covenant. You cannot break God's covenant. God gave her to you for life. Verse 15, but did he not make them one, having a remnant of the spirit? And why one? He seeks a godly offspring. Therefore, take heed to your spirit and let no one deal treacherously with the wife of his youth. Don't get rid of your wife. Lift her up. Pray with her. Love her. Help her. You see, if you have a problem with her, help her. Talk to her. Come together in an agreement. Very important. Seventh, he has to be faithful to his wife. This is a real problem today. You're having problems at home with your wife, then you go to the office, or wherever you go, and you find somebody else that you can talk to, and they agree with you. And they tell you their problems, and you tell them their problems, and sooner or later, here you are in bed together committing adultery. Happens all the time. Be careful. In Proverbs chapter 5, 18, 19, he says, let your fountain husbands be blessed and rejoice with the wife of your youth. Notice how many times he says it again. As a loving deer, a graceful doe, let her breast satisfy you at all times and always be enraptured with her love. You say, well, what about if my wife doesn't love me anymore? Then work on your marriage. It takes work in a marriage. Give God time. It's important that you work on your marriage. It doesn't happen supernaturally. You got to work on it. You got to take the measures that God gives to us and use those measures to go ahead and improve on your marriage. And then, eighth, he has to teach his wife. What do you mean teach? In the New Testament, when Paul the Apostle was in the synagogue and the women would sit on one side, the men on the other side, the women would say, hey, honey, what is the rabbi saying about this issue? And so the rabbi taught, and Paul says, when you guys go home, husbands, make sure you take the time to sit down with your wives and to explain to them what the word of God says about the issue. You see? Husbands, you need to spend time with your wives, reading the scriptures to them, praying with them, instructing them as a spiritual leader. Because if you're not doing that, remember, God sees everything. God hears everything. You're only lying to yourself. You're only deceiving one person, you, nobody else. That's why in 1 Corinthians 14, 34, 35, he said, let your women keep silent in the churches. All the men said amen, but that's not what it says. You see, men always love that scripture. We have to read the rest of it. For they are not permitted to speak, but they are to be submissive as the law says. And if they want to learn something, let them ask their husbands at home, for it is a shameful thing for a woman to speak in church. That was confusion. A woman can speak in church. A woman can communicate. What he's talking about is the confusion it was bringing as a wife would get up and say, hey, honey, what does he mean by that? That we brought confusion. Keep silent. Listen to the sermon. Then go home and discuss it. Teach your wife what the sermon's about so you can both grow together. That's what he's talking about. Number 9, a husband has to honor his wife. Don't disrespect your wife in public. Don't disrespect your wife in secret. Don't shame her. Don't put her down. Don't mistreat her. He said, what do you mean? Well, listen to Peter. 1 Peter 3:7. Husbands, likewise, dwell with your wives with understanding. Understanding. You have to be patient. Giving honor to the wife as to the weaker vessel. Notice what he says. She is what? The weaker vessel. As being heirs together of the grace of life. Bad if you don't respect her, if you don't have understanding for her, you mistreat her, guess what happens? Your prayers will not be answered till you get it together. He says that your prayers may not be hindered. What hinders your prayers? Mistreating your wife. Not being kind and loving to her. That's where you go wrong.
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1: 10, and lastly, this is really important. If a wife doesn't have to work, she should stay home with the children. You should be the sole provider, even if you have to sacrifice because of the children. You are to be the sole provider of your home. I know things have changed, but this is what the Bible teaches. Very important. You want a bigger house? Get a smaller house. Downsize, if it takes that, for your children to have their mother at home. Very important. Why? Because they need their mother and they need their daddy providing for their needs. Very important. He said, because if you don't take care of the needs of the home financially, this is what he says. But if anyone does not provide for his own house, especially for those in his household, he has denied the faith and is worse than an unbeliever. The husband is ordered to go to work and to provide for the needs of the wife and the children. That's what the Bible teaches. You want to argue? Argue with Jesus. Don't argue with us. Argue with the Lord. Very important, fathers, men of the church today, that you give yourself to integrity. Give yourself to the Lord. Make sure that your heart is right before the Lord, because God wants to do a great work in you and in your family if you will submit to the Lordship of Jesus Christ.
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2: As America celebrates 250 years of independence, we're reminded that freedom is never guaranteed. It must be protected and passed on to the next generation. From America's Revolutionary War to Israel's fight for survival in 1948, both the United States and the Jewish state have faced defining moments that tested their courage and resolve. Through those challenges, America and Israel have remained committed to the ideas of liberty, democracy, and faith. For decades, the friendship between the United States and Israel has reflected those shared values. In October of 1985, President Ronald Reagan spoke with Israeli Prime Minister Shimon Peres. Reagan discussed the special relationship their two nations shared and continue to share. These were his words.
3: In our talks, we paid special attention to two issues: our commitment to Israel's security and well-being, and our shared desire to move forward together toward a just and lasting peace between Israel and all its Arab neighbors. A strong, secure Israel is a shared interest.
2: Those words still resonate today. Today, Israel remains the Middle East's only democracy, and its people continue to face threats from Iran and its proxies. 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
4: This is Hugh Hewitt for townhall.com. The main primary is this Tuesday. Why is it that Democrats are sticking with their deeply flawed Nazi tattoo-wearing Graham Plattner? On Tuesday, Senate Minority Leader Chuck Schumer was pressed by reporters about his backing of Plattner after the latest batch of awful headlines about Plattner's increasingly chaotic campaign. I met with Graham Plattner today. We will beat Susan Collins and take back the Senate. Schumer went on to repeat that refrain four more times before ending his interview. Sunk costs have crippled many a business and life decision, and they plague politics too. Sunk costs are expenses or investments that have already been incurred and cannot be recovered. Rational decisions focus on future costs and benefits, not past expenditures. Sunk costs can lead to emotional decisions in business and personal finance and politics. Both politically and morally, Democrats are sinking in Maine. I'm Hugh Hewitt.
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10: Where's my salvation, everybody? Where's your salvation? Bible says hidden in Jesus Christ. Why? Because if he gave it to me, I'd drop it or break it or lose it, wouldn't I? I know I would. Would you? If my salvation was under my control, I would never get to heaven. Get that? Don't laugh at me. Neither would you.

0: Welcome to Apply Within, a verse-by-verse study of the Word of God with Pastor Bob Davis of North Country Chapel. We invite you to join with us as we, by the power of God's Holy Spirit, apply His Word within our own hearts as we study line upon line, precept upon precept, verse by verse, through the Bible. Jesus claims once again to be God as our study of John continues in chapter 10, verse 22. Here's Pastor Bob.
1: When the Word of God goes out, it'll divide. Some say, don't listen to this fool. He's crazy. He's demon-possessed. Others say, he can't be demon-possessed. He gave sight to this man who was born blind. The demons can't do that. It's got to be of God. So you see, there are some who will listen to Jesus. There will some who find everything wrong with him and have nothing to do with him. And there they are. So we take up from there in verse 22. And it was at Jerusalem, the feast of the dedication, and it was winter. This is 2 months later. That was the Feast of Tabernacles, and the Feast of Tabernacles happens in October, and the Feast of Dedication is in the winter, in December, in our, what we call the month of our December. So 2 months have gone by between verse 21 and 22. And Jesus walked in the temple, Solomon's porch. Then came the Jews round about him. Interesting language. The Jews are the spiritual leaders, plus the crowds that are there as well. They came round about him and they said to him, how long you make us to doubt? If you be the Messiah, Christos, Mashiach, tell us in plain language, plainly. He's been telling him and he's been telling him. But they just can't get it. Jesus walks, he's walking in the temple area during the Feast of Dedication. It was also known as the Feast of Lights. It is still celebrated today, but the Hebrews now call it, the Hebrew word is Hanukkah, the Feast of Dedication. Jewish holiday, and what they celebrate is the reconsecration of the temple in Jerusalem after its altar was destroyed by Antiochus Epiphanes. Thank you. But it was 165 BC. The temple, remember, was ransacked and destroyed, and they rebuilt it, reconsecrated the temple and its altar to the traditional service of the Lord. And they call it Hanukkah, or if you will, Feast of Dedication, or Feast of Lights, sometimes it's called. It starts at the new moon, that's in December, and it lasts for 8 days. That tells us it's the December time frame now, as opposed to the Feast of Tabernacles, the October time frame. So a couple of months have gone by. So now, Jesus walks in the temple, Solomon's porch. It was known as, if sometimes you'll see it in your Bibles, as Solomon's colonnade. It was a long covered walkway, and it was just on the east side of the temple. The Jewish leaders are still looking for an opportunity to trap Jesus. They never let up. They're still looking for an opportunity to trap him. And they're there. The Jewish leaders are looking for that. The other people are there at the temple. So it's one of the feasts. So there's plenty of people there. And so a crowd gathers around by Solomon's porch there. Jesus walked in the temple at Solomon's porch, verse 23. Look at verse 24. Then came the Jews round about him. That language is interesting in the Greek there. They're looking for this opportunity. So they surrounded him. When it says they came around him, they kind of just cut off. He was walking. They just kind of stopped his walking and encircled him. They circled the wagons around this guy. If you're the Messiah, say it. If we were here in America, say it in English. Just say it in plain, simple language so we can all get it. He has, everybody. So look at verse 25. Jesus answered them, I told you, and you did not believe. King James, and you believed not. The works that I do in my Father's name, they bear witness of me. They show you I am. But you believe not. because you are not of my sheep, as I said. Remember earlier he said, my sheep hear my voice and they follow me. He said that the last time we got together here in chapter 10. Well, he says, you believe not, verse 26, because you are not of my sheep, as I said to you. My sheep, again, he says, my sheep hear my voice, and I know them, and they follow me. He has said that already. He's repeating it. A couple months ago, he said it. Now he's saying it again. And I give to them, who? Who's them? My sheep. Let me ask you a question. Are you a sheep of Jesus? And you go, well, duh, I'm sitting in church. No, that's not why. I didn't ask you where you were. I could see that. But where's your heart? He says, my sheep hear my voice, and I know them, and they follow me. And I give unto them eternal life, and they shall never perish, neither shall any pluck them out of my hand. Okay, let's take a look. Let's tackle that. You refuse to believe me. He says this, the miracles, I'm going to paraphrase, but this is the language. The miracles that I did are clear evidence that I have come from the Father in heaven. No one else can do what I've done. He's raised people already from the dead. He has given the blind their sight. He made a lame man walk that had never walked in his life. He cured leprosy. There is no cure for leprosy to this very day. They can kind of get it under control, but there's no real official cure. And God cures it. And that's what he's saying. The miracles that I've done, you've seen them, the works, the wonders, the works that I've done, they are evidence. They are proof from the Father that I come from the Father, that he sent me. And I work these miracles or these works by the authority of my Father and for my Father's glory. I'm not doing this to make a show so you be impressed and believe. I'm doing what my Father wants me to do. And when I do, when you do, when we all do what our Father wants us to do, guess what that does? It may be simple, like love your enemies. And you, someone who doesn't like you, you just give them a hand anyway. What does that do? That glorifies God in heaven. That shows everybody else he really exists and he really is there. Because look how his sheep live. He repeats his words once again. We've heard them a few times. Now we're going to hear them again. My true sheep, my sheep hear my voice. Let me say it this way. The language is they recognize and they listen to. They recognize that it's their shepherd. And they listen. They listen to my voice and they follow me. To follow Jesus isn't just to wander behind him. To follow means to walk like, to become day by day, to follow after. He says it. If any man or woman, any individual will come after me, let them deny themselves, take up their cross daily, and what? Follow me, walk like me, imitate me. We're going to walk in this world by the power of God's Holy Spirit so that others can see Jesus. He says, I give to them. It's a gift. They don't buy it. They don't earn it. They don't live up to it. They are given freely. What? Eternal life. How long is eternal life? Well, if it's forever, why is everybody talking about losing it? If God gives it to you as a gift, and he says, I won't take it back, do you have it or not? And if it's eternal, how long is eternal? You know what some teach? Well, until you mess up. Anybody mess up today? Romans chapter 7. Paul says, and he's been in the ministry almost 20 years when he writes this, there's sin in me. And there's the Spirit of the living God. You've got the Spirit, the new life, and the old nature. And Paul says, the things I want to do, I end up not doing that. And the things I don't want to do, I end up doing it. And he goes, it's driving me nuts. Oh, wretched man that I am. Who will deliver me from the body of this death? And then he goes into Romans. Thank you for Romans 8. I thank God through Christ Jesus. There's now no condemnation. I'm not doing it, everybody. He is. I'm going to read you that in a moment. I'm not doing it. He is. You're not doing it. He is. Listen. Lasting forever, never-ending life. And then this is a very strong affirmation that he speaks. And he says, and they shall never, literally, the language is, they will indeed not ever perish. Says they shall never perish, but the Greek is, they will indeed not ever perish. Spiritually, these bodies are going to get left behind one way or the other. Either it dies or we're raptured and we're given a new body. We're transformed. 1 Corinthians 15. In a moment, in the twinkling of an eye. But your earth suit will not work in heaven. You've heard me explain that to you. Your earth suit only works on earth, and there's parts of earth it doesn't work. Try getting into the ocean and seeing how deep you can go. They shall never, literally, they will indeed not ever perish. How long is that? They will never, they will not ever. How long is that? It's the same as eternal life. It never ends. You will never suffer a spiritual separation or spiritual death. And what does he say? He didn't stop there. Wait, these are promises you need to put your faith in and believe. I give to them, verse 20, eternal life, and they shall never perish. Neither shall any man pluck them out of my hand. Are we in any danger of the devil getting a hold of us and dragging us off into the darkness, screaming and kicking? When Jesus stopped to handle someone else's issues, grabbed you and dragged you into a hole. You don't believe that for a minute, do you? That's the movies. That's not scripture. And listen closely to the language. And neither shall any man, and the language is T-I-S, tis. And it means literally, neither shall anyone or anything. That's why they put man in there to help finish the thought. The Greek word simply says, and neither shall anyone or anything pluck them out of my hands. What does that include? Anyone or anything. And people say, well, I'm in control of my own salvation. Who of you here actually believe you're in control of your own salvation? How many of you have ever dealt with a four-month-old? And you already got $20,000 in the bank for this little thing. Do you give it to them? Like write a little check and say, here, this is yours. What would they do with it? They would eat it. I'd still do that today. If you have a little chocolate on the corner, I'd be right. They would slobber all over it, chew it up, or they would tear it to pieces, or whatever they would. You'd let them, you know, if you leave them there for a minute, come back, and maybe the dog just took it away. Would you trust your little bitty one with their $20,000 of college tuition? Where's my salvation, everybody? Where's your salvation? Bible says hidden in Jesus Christ. Why? Because if he gave it to me, I'd drop it or break it or lose it, wouldn't I? I know I would. Would you? If my salvation was under my control, I would never get to heaven. Get that? But don't laugh at me. Neither would you. And that's why the Bible makes it clear. Jesus says, you're in me. You're now hidden in me. He is. You have to become one with Jesus. You must be born again. Now you're hidden in him. You're part of his body. And neither shall any man or anyone or anything pluck them out of my hand. The Greek word for pluck is harpazo. Where have you heard that before? 1 Thessalonians chapter 4, verse 17, when the church is snatched away, violently seized. We use the term rapture because that's in the Latin Vulgate. But if you want to use the Greek you know, the regular Greek that we're using, the word is harpazo. That means to violently seize, to snatch away, to take away. Jesus just said, no one, not anyone or anything can snatch them away, grab them away, take them away, carry them off from me. God's got you and nobody's getting you. He promised in this verse that no sheep of his will ever spend eternity separated from him. In other words, die spiritually. I believe it. Do you believe it? It's a faith issue, basically. My Father, verse 29, my Father, which gave them to me, is greater than all. In other words, he's greater than anything. He's God Almighty. And no man is able to pluck them out of my Father's hands. I and the Father are one. Then the Jews took up stones again to kill him. Why? Because they understood him perfectly. He just claimed to be God. He claimed to be the Son of God. God in human flesh. They said, tell us plainly. He told them again plainly, and they call it blasphemy. And Jesus said to them, he answered, verse 32, many good miracles or works I've shown you from my Father. For which of those works do you want to kill me? Do you want to stone me? And the Jews answered and said, for a good work or a miracle, we stone thee not, but for blasphemy and because you, being a man, make yourself God. Did Jesus ever claim to be God? Right there he just did, and they heard him out loud, and they knew he did, and to them that's blasphemy. They're going to kill him again. They're trying to kill this guy every few months. The Jewish leaders instantly understand the language. You can't ignore it. They picked up rocks to put him to death. And he said, I've done a lot of good works from my Father. Which one of the miracles are you killing? Want to kill me for now? We're not to kill you for the miracles. For blasphemy. Well, why? Because you're claiming to be God Almighty in human flesh. You are claiming to be equal with God. Did he ever claim to be God in human flesh? Again, yes. How can people teach that he didn't? They picked up rocks to put him to death. And he said, I've done a lot of good works from my Father.

Jesus answered and said, is it not written in your law, I said, you are gods? That's got a little G, by the way. If he called them gods unto whom the word of God came, and the scripture cannot be broken, say ye of him whom the Father has sanctified and sent to the world, thou blasphemest because I said I am the Son of God. If I do not the works of my Father, then don't believe me. Believe me not. But if I do, and he already has, though you believe me not, believe the works that you may know and believe that the Father is in me and I in him. Oops, he just did it again. His argument is so simple, we can't deny it. He says to them, your arguments aren't logical. When you accuse me of blasphemy for calling myself God's son, and he says, I've shown you all kinds of perfectly clear signs, miracles that I've done that proves that the Father is with me. It's the power of God that's doing it, that I am the Messiah. He says, you have to be completely blind on purpose, completely rejecting on purpose. Not because you can't believe, but again, because you just say, I don't want it to be true. I don't want there to be right now trouble in the Middle East. I just don't want it. How am I doing? 39. Therefore, remember when I said, oops, he just said, you know, that you may know and you believe. I'm doing this so you may know and believe that the Father is in me and I in the Father. Oops, he did it again. Blasphemy. He's saying that he's one with the Father, that he's God the Son, the Messiah. Therefore, they sought again to take him. This is, you know, twice in just this chapter here. But he escaped out of their hands. Some people say, how did he escape? I don't know. The word says he got away. I don't know how. And he went away again, beyond Jordan to the place where John at first was baptizing. And there Jesus remained. And many resorted unto him and said, John did no miracle, but all the things that John spoke of this man were true. And many believed on him. So here they are out in the wilderness and they're believing, but right there in the temple, having those miracles they saw, they're not believing. That's the way it works. One of the men that was witnessing to me, I've told you this, but one of the men that was witnessing to me way back there in 1972, we were at a Denny's. And he was saying this and that, and he said, do you believe? I said, I don't know. It sounds kind of far-fetched. I was, 21 years old. I mean, I knew everything. Remember when you were 21? Duh. And he said, I said, I just don't believe it. I just don't believe it. He goes, what would make you believe? And I said, I don't know. I never thought about it. Maybe a miracle. Maybe. If I saw a real miracle. I didn't know what I was saying. And he stood up. I'm thinking, oh boy, this guy's going to embarrass me. And he starts praying out loud. He's in the Denny's. People just looked like, look at the loony. We get dinner and a show. Cool. Like being in Las Vegas. And he stands up and he starts praying. He lifts his hands like, put your hand, what are you doing? He said, I'm going to ask God. What are you going to ask God? He says, you see that semi-tractor trailer over there, you know, parked across in the parking lot? Somebody in there eating Denny's, you know, on his way to where he's got to drive his truck to. He says, I'm going to ask God to put that on the roof right here. I go, you're not need to sit down. He goes, I'm going to do it. I'm going to ask God to do it. God will do that. If that would save you, God would do more than that. I'll ask him to take every car in the parking lot and stack them on top of it. I'll show you. God will do that for you. I said, sit down. He wouldn't do it. So I stood up and I shoved him down back into the seat. I was kind of scared the truck might move. I was starting to feel a little odd. And I just said, you got to quit this. He goes, you know what I bet? I bet if I'd have asked God to do that and he did it, you'd say it was a trick. You'd say I had it planned and set up and you wouldn't believe. Miracles don't cause people to believe. They may get your attention, but you ever notice when a miracle happens and you're like, oh, that was God. 2 weeks later, you're down in the dumps because now you're losing your job and God hates you and there's no miracles coming. You got to see another one. Miracles don't last very long. They work to show you God's power, but we forget that quickly. And, you know, and he said to me, and for one of the

0: for it was just odd for me to answer, but I answered. He said, I don't believe you. It would have done it. And I said, you know what? I think you're right. I think if it really actually happened, I would say you planned it in advance and there was some kind of trick to it and I try to figure it out, right? Because when you don't want to believe, you are not going to believe. Miracles won't do it. God's proving it through the New Testament, all those miracles. He raised people from the dead, and the Pharisees still refuse to believe. So Jesus does it again, claims to be God Almighty in human flesh. So they tried to grab him. They're going to kill him. He escaped. I don't know. We're not told how. He left there and he went over beyond Jordan, it says, to the place where John the Baptist, there was water over there, and John the Baptist was baptizing when he first came into ministry. Remember, he got his head cut off years ago. The place is called Perea, that area, Perea. And what amazes me is many came to faith in Jesus Christ out in the wilderness and right there in the temple with those amazing miracles. Nothing. They came out. And they believed on him. To believe on Jesus means to put your faith and your trust in him. Just like the chair that you're sitting on, to put all of your weight on it with faith that it will hold you up. You just need to put all of your weight on Jesus.
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5: Are you a happy and content person? The Apostle Paul tells us how to find that contentment. He says, I can do all things through Christ who strengthens me. It's Christ that gives us the power to do it. You know, some people say, well, I tried the whole Christianity thing and it didn't work for me. Nonsense. Christianity is not a product that works for some and doesn't work for others. Christianity is Christ. And if Jesus has come in your life, he will change you. But maybe you tried to do it on your own. You tried to be a good Christian. You tried to be a good person and you fell short. That's why Paul says, I can do all things through Christ who strengthens me. You know, it's interesting. Take out the word Christ and put in another word and it falls apart. How about this? I can do all things through drugs and alcohol that strengthen me. Oh no. How about this? I can do all things through education that strengthens me. Well, education is wonderful, but that won't answer all your questions. I can do all things through money that strengthens me. You can do some things through money, but you can't do all things. I can do all things through friends who strengthen me. No, even your friends will let you down. not this one. I can do all things through politics that strengthen me. No, politics will not bring the answer. The answer is I can do all things through Christ who strengthens me. It's Christ you need in your life.
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16: Remember who we're dealing with. Remember who we serve. Remember how He is. He's holy. And in light of that, prayer is a big deal. How big a deal? A very, very, very big deal. In fact, Spurgeon wrote this, and I really like this quote. Prayer is the slender nerve that moveth the muscle of omnipotence.

0: Have you made prayer more complex than it needs to be? Or have you made it more simple than it should be? 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On today's edition of Grace to Live, Pastor Keith begins a teaching series entitled, Lord, Teach Us to Pray. So if you have your Bibles, please turn with us to the Gospel of Matthew, chapter 6. 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
1: Father, we come before you this morning, beginning a new series on prayer. And Lord, we want to look into your word and have you teach us to pray. Father, help us to be about your business and help us to realize the importance of prayer, Lord, the essential nature of prayer. And Father, help us to access that valuable resource. It is a right, it is a privilege, it is commanded. So help us, God, to pray in accordance with your will. We pray this in Jesus' name. Amen. All right, how many times have you heard someone say, the effect of fervent prayer of a righteous person availeth much? Or, pray without ceasing. You may have heard somebody say it, you may have read it in your Bibles. But sometimes we wonder, well, how do we do that? What does that look like? Am I doing it right? And those are good questions because they come from a heart that is concerned about doing God's business God's way. And with that in mind, and as people have spoken to me before, I thought it would be good to take up a series on prayer. So as we're praying for people that we might bring to church, as we're praying for circumstances and situations that we might encounter at home, in the neighborhood, on the street, at the grocery store, or in the workplace, or in the classroom, we might have a better way to pray. A lot of times people are afraid to ask the question, well, how do you pray? What is the right way? Well, hopefully in the next 6 weeks, we'll cover some of that. So today's message is entitled, Teach Us to Pray. It's part of a larger series, and today's message is the introductory message. We get the title from Luke 11:1, where the disciples said to Jesus, teach us to pray. They wanted to be taught to pray the way that John taught his disciples to pray. They'd seen Jesus going in and out for prayer, and they probably sensed there was more to it maybe than they had previously understood. And in the Sermon on the Mount, in particular, Jesus gives his most extensive teaching on prayer. And so you might want to turn your Bibles to Matthew chapter 6. We're going to be looking in verses 5 through 13. And we're going to learn from Jesus the model prayer and what that might mean for us. And so Matthew chapter 6, verses 5 through 13. Listen to what Jesus says. And when you pray, notice it's not if you pray. So he's assuming everybody prays who follows him. And when you pray, you must not be like the hypocrites, for they love to stand and pray in the synagogues and at the street corners that they may be seen by others. Prayer is something between you and God. It's not your chance to show how spiritual you are. That's hypocritical. Truly, I say to you, they have received their reward. But when you pray, when believers pray, when Christ followers pray, when God followers pray, but when you pray, go into your room and shut the door and pray to your Father who is in secret, and your Father who sees in secret will reward you. Some translations say will openly reward you. And when you pray, do not heap up empty phrases as the Gentiles do, for they think that they will be heard for their many words. Do not be like them. You know, the pagans, you know, you look at all these indigenous cultures and they have all these weird rituals. One of them is a prayer wheel where you write your words on a wheel and spin it. And the more you spin it, the more chance your prayers have of getting heard. He's like, don't be like that. It's not about the quantity of your words. It's about the qualities of your heart. Do not be like them, for your Father knows what you need before you ask him. Now, there's a lot going on there. We won't unpack it all today. But God already knows the future, past, present. He knows everything. He knows all of time, past, present, and future. exhaustively. He knows what you're thinking. He knows your thoughts from afar, as it says in Psalm 139. He knows a word before it's even on your tongue. So prayer is more about is about more than asking for things. Then he says this, pray then like this. It's important, that word like there doesn't mean just pray this prayer over and over and over again. Pray this prayer exactly. And you also see that he's not really focusing on when it says go to your prayer closet earlier, go into your room and go into your closet and shut the door. He's not saying that's how you have to pray. He's just talking about the attitude is one of reverence for him and not praying. He's not telling you poses, postures, stances, things like that, which way you face, anything like that. He says, pray then like this. And I think we've all come in contact with these words that follow. Our Father in heaven, hallowed be thy name. Your kingdom come. Your will be done on earth as it is in heaven. Give us this day our daily bread, and forgive us our debtors. Some translations say forgive us our trespasses, and forgive us our debts as we have also forgiven our debtors, as we've also forgiven those who've sinned against us. And lead us not into temptation, but deliver us from evil. Now, many of you memorized this as children, and depending on your faith tradition, this might have been part of a liturgy. And then there are some people who recite it like it's magic. You know, if you say it so many times, say 15 Our Fathers, and everything's going to be all right, and you're forgiven for whatever you've done before. What this is, though, is not a, this isn't, these aren't magic words. They're not an incantation. What they are a model for us to follow, an example of prayer. And from this model prayer, we often call it the Lord's Prayer, but the Lord's Prayer is really in John chapter 17, his high priestly prayer when he's praying to his Father. This is the model prayer, or the prayer for the disciples. You can call it the disciples' prayer. So what we want to do today is look into this. We want to look at this prayer over the next 6 weeks and learn from it so that we can put its principles into practice so that we might teach our children or our spouses or our friends or fellow Christians. And hopefully we can take steps in so doing over the next several weeks to further enhance and promote the culture of prayer in this church. So what we're going to have is six messages organized around six statements from Matthew 6, 9 through 13. Our Father in heaven, hallowed be your name. We'll talk about that the first week. Your kingdom come, your will be done on earth as it is in heaven. That's week two. Give us this day our daily bread, week three. And forgive us our debts as we have forgiven our debtors, week four. And lead us not into temptation, week five, but deliver us from evil, week six. And that's how we're going to proceed. Each statement is significant because each statement contains a principle, I believe, or instruction on prayer. And the first statement is our Father who is in heaven. What we see here is his name. It's a term of endearment, our Father, a term of respect. His identity, he is the God in heaven. We also see that who he is one who is to be honored, hallowed, treated as holy. Hallowed be your name. Consequently, even as a father, our father, your father, to whom we can cry, as the Bible tells us, Abba, Father, he is altogether unlike any father you or I have ever known or seen on this earth. He loves us as a father does. And yet, there's a sort of a terrifying aspect to this, an awe-inspiring reality, because he's not like our earthly father. He is our Father who is in heaven, and he is to be respected and treated as holy, not treated the way some of us as teens and adolescents and even adults have treated our fathers. There's something big and giant and scary about him, and that's not a bad thing. We get a sense of this, that we shouldn't approach him haphazardly, because it says, our Father who is in heaven. And this is reinforced elsewhere in the Bible. In 1 Peter chapter 1, verses 15 to 17, we read this, and I want you to see how this relates to prayer. But he who called you is holy. God is holy. You also be holy in all your conduct, since it is written, here's a command, you shall be holy, for I am holy. And then Peter kind of expands on this a little bit. And if you call him as Father who judges impartially according to one's deeds, conduct yourselves with fear throughout your time of exile. Now, what's going on here? Well, we know that we're exiles, right? Heaven is our home and we're just passing through. But there's a command here. He says, you know, be holy, for the Lord your God is holy, essentially. And then he says, if you call him Father, you know, you need to be careful of how you conduct yourself in general and implicitly, and I believe explicitly, toward him. So, written in invisible ink, you might say, in this passage is, or are the words, not so fast. And what do I mean by that? As you think, as you live, as you speak, as you act, as you pray, be careful. Not so fast. Remember who we're dealing with. Remember who we serve. Remember how he is. He's holy. And in light of that, prayer is a big deal. How big a deal? A very, very, very big deal. In fact, Spurgeon wrote this, and I really like this quote. Prayer is the slender nerve that moveth the muscle of omnipotence. And for those of us who, like me, who have problems with TH, prayer is the slender nerve that moves the muscle of omnipotence. What does that mean? It means this. When you pray, there's a mystery there. Now, we know as mature Christians that God isn't a politician. He's not taking a poll. And we can't get a bunch of people praying for X, Y, and Z and get him to change his mind. You know, he's declared the end from the beginning. He's determined what he's going to do. Sometimes in Scripture, there's anthropomorphism where God is expressed like man to condescend to our understanding, like he repented of making man, or he was sorry that he did this, or he's sorry that he did that, or Moses got God to change his mind. That's not what's going on there. That's just expressing God's will and decisions and actions in human terms. Yet there is a mystery here, because prayer does activate at some level and unleash at some level the power of God. And that's why Spurgeon can say, prayer is the slender nerve, believe me, I've been reading lots about nerves lately, and they are slender, that moves the muscle of omnipotence. Such a teeny tiny, almost invisible thing can affect the way a whole body responds to a situation or doesn't. And prayer, in the same and similar way, is this small thing done by a small person on a small planet in a small solar system that invokes or incites the power of God. So prayer is vital to a Christian life. And I would say, somewhat like a nerve and muscles, prayer should be or become a reflex for a believer. Like breathing, it should be something we do naturally. At the same time, as I think about muscle memory, it should also be a discipline that we do over and over again to train our minds and our hearts, our bodies and our lives to respond to God appropriately. Prayer is an incredible resource that I believe none of us avail ourselves to as much as we could or should. I was reading an article, and it really reminded me of me. I've lived long enough where I remember typewriters and dial telephones and something called a fax machine or mimeographs and things like that. You know, and then along comes computers and technology, and we have all these wonderful software packages, these applications, you know, Microsoft Word, Excel, Evernote, things like that. And I was reading that the average person gains a working knowledge of these technologies, but only avails themselves to about 40% of the resources that these technologies offer. And so they miss out on a lot at work and at home, a lot of conveniences, a lot of abilities that these softwares bring. It's the same, I would submit to you, in prayer. It's in prayer. Prayer is something that we all do, I believe, as believers. But I'm not sure that we all do it as well as we can, And this isn't a performance thing so much as a gift from God. God enables us to connect with him, to come before the throne of grace, not based on who we are or what we've done, but based on what Christ has done. He wants to hear our prayers. Pray then this way, he wants to hear. And I think sometimes, like Microsoft Word or Evernote, we don't utilize this amazing resource as much as we could. And prayer is kind of an interesting thing. What is prayer? You know, we're going to talk about that. We're going to ask and answer now five questions about prayer. What is prayer? The simplest definition that I can give you is that prayer is talking to God. Prayer is talking to God, actually talking to the God of the universe. There are almost 8 billion people in the world, but when you and I pray as believers, the God of the universe inclines his ear, metaphorically speaking, to listen. That's why it's such an incredible resource. It's a gift, it's a privilege, and it's a right, and it's a responsibility. We speak to God in prayer, he speaks back through his word. And prayer can be done in a number of ways, in a number of situations and circumstances. You really see that prayer is talking to God in the book of Nehemiah. And you also learn something else about prayer through Nehemiah. You can have lengthy and complex prayers, and you can dash off a quick prayer sometimes. And so let's look at this dashed off prayer in Nehemiah, Nehemiah 2, 4, and 5. And in so doing, let's understand that when you dash off a prayer to God, it's like writing a thoughtful thank you note. It's not that it's irreverent or it's hurried or it's trivial. It's that it's brief. It's the quality of your heart, the quality of your request, not the quantity of your words. Prayers can be long or short, but in Nehemiah 2, 4, and 5, we see that you can dash off a prayer in real time as you think and pray on your feet. Nehemiah 2, 4, and 5. Let me set it up for you. Nehemiah is the cupbearer to the king. He's approaching the king with a request, which is a very dangerous proposition, because if the king doesn't like your request, he can separate you from your head. And so he comes to the king, and the king sees that his face is downcast, that he's bummed out, and the king, Artaxerxes, is getting bummed out, and you don't want to bum out Artaxerxes. He's not a nice guy. History tells us that. And so we read this. Then the king said to me, this is Nehemiah talking, "What are you requesting?" So I prayed to the God of heaven, and I said to the king, "If it pleases the king, and if your servant has found favor in your sight, then you send me to Judah, to the city of my father's graves, that I may rebuild it." And don't miss what's going on here. The king says, "What's up? What's bothering you? What's wrong with you? What do you want? What are you requesting?" Still haven't learned to snap my fingers yet. He dashed off a prayer and he answered him. So, you know, you can be facing your boss, facing hardship, facing a firing squad, and you can dash off a quick prayer. There's nothing wrong with that. Nehemiah is interacting with an earthly king in real time and the God of the universe in real time, pretty much at the same time. Now, Nehemiah 1, 4 through 9, we see that prayer is still talking to God, but we see it can be a little more complex. As soon as I heard these words, this is Nehemiah talking about getting sad news from Jerusalem, I sat down and wept and mourned for days, and I continued fasting and praying before the God of heaven. And I said, speaking to God, so this is going on for days, and I said, "O Lord God of heaven, the great and awesome God who keeps covenant and steadfast love with those who love him and keep his commandments, let your ear be attentive and your eyes open to hear the prayer of your servant that I now pray before you day and night for the people of Israel, your servants, confessing the sins of the people of Israel, which we have sinned against you. Even I and my father's house have sinned. We have acted very corruptly against you, and you have not kept your commandments, the statutes and the rules that you commanded your servant Moses. Remember the word that you commanded your servant Moses, saying, if you are unfaithful, I will scatter you among the people. So the people are in exile. But if you return to me and keep my commandments and do them, though you're outcast or in the uttermost parts of heaven, from there I will gather them and bring them to the place that I have chosen to make my name dwell there. This is talking to God, and there's a whole lot going on. It's gone on over days. We see also in this prayer excerpt here that he's confessing sins, that he's hallowing God's name, that he's respecting God, that he's humbling himself. And we see that prayer can be a quick prayer dashed off in conversation with an earthly king, and a rather lengthy prayer given over days, over and over again, to the heavenly king, the one, the true, the only, all-wise God, the king and sovereign of the universe. Now, there's something else that's going on here that I don't want you to miss, because I'm asked about this from time to time. God listens to the prayer of the believer. I remember seeing a practice that used to make me still makes me shudder, where you're sitting with a group of people and somebody asks an unbeliever, a non-Christian, to pray. Sort of evangelism by, I don't know what, by good and ill-informed intentions. But God does not hear the prayer of an unbeliever. When I say an unbeliever, let me clarify. In Christendom, we get sloppy with our terminology, and you'll say, well, this person's an unbeliever. Well, they believe in God. Yeah, but they believe in the wrong God. Or they believe in God, even the demons believe and shudder, but they haven't surrendered to God. And so, words are the currency of thought, language. And so when we say unbeliever, we mean somebody who hasn't entrusted themselves to Christ. And the Bible teaches us in a number of places that God doesn't listen to the unbeliever's prayer. If they're not born again, he's not going to regard the prayer. Now, they may pray in accordance with his will. That's good for them, but he's not necessarily answering their prayer.

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Well, we hope that you'll join us again next time for Grace to Live. 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
1: The truth is incontrovertible. Panic may resent it, ignorance may deride it, malice may distort it, but there it is. Winston Churchill said that. Jesus, who is better than Churchill, would agree, but he would add, I am the truth. If you want to know what happens after death, if you can be forgiven, and if life has meaning, don't ask me. I don't like death. I'm a sinner and struggle with meaning. Ask Jesus. He's the only one who knows. Dr. House said everybody lies. There may be some truth to that, but not Jesus. He never lies because he loves you enough to tell you the truth. I'm Steve Brown. You think about that. Share what you just heard with a friend. 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
3: I think that we think it's going to be so hard to delay this. 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
3: I've raised an addict, you know, a screen addict, and I've raised three kids that aren't. 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And the different path is so much easier. It does help. I would encourage you to get some education around this, which is why I've taken all this brain science and I've put it in real simple terms so you can understand it. 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And then you can explain it to your kids.
5: Yeah.
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0: Welcome to Life from the Word with Pastor Chris Swanson of Calvary Chapel, Chester Springs. 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
1: So for Palm Sunday night, you got the Philippians. Turn to Nehemiah 1. You did that on purpose. Yeah. Trying to help you wear off the gold on the edge of your Bible. Nehemiah tells us in chapter 1, verse 1, he was in the palace in Shushan. Hanani, one of his brethren, came and certain men of Judah, and he asked them concerning the Jews that escaped from Babylon, which were left of the captivity, and how Jerusalem was doing concerning it. And they said in verse 3 that the remnant that are left of the captivity in the province, they're in great affliction, they're in reproach. The wall of Jerusalem is still broken down, the gates are still burned with fire. And as Nehemiah heard this, his heart was so overwhelmed, he began to weep and to mourn. He fasted, he prayed, and he began to cry out to God that God would remedy this situation where they had no security returning from the Babylonian captivity. And he asked as he was praying there, finally in verse 11 of chapter 1, that God would give him favor in the eyes of the king because he was the king's cupbearer. On a practical term, that is the last pair of lips to taste food or drink a drink before the king gets it. He's the last line of defense against poisoning, etc. And so he's the canary in that king's coal mine. And if he goes over, then you don't touch a thing. And so he has a very entrusted position. And as this is happening, he's in chapter 2 in the king's presence, 20th year of Artaxerxes, the king. And as he's there, he's, you know, when you're really thinking about something, it kind of just takes over. He's sad. And the king looks at him and he says, why are you sad? Because you're not supposed to be sad in the king's presence. Because if he's sad, the question is there a coup? Is he being strong-armed? Do they have his, you know, family captive and they're trying to take me out? So you never know what's happening. So he's sad and the king calls it out. Why are you sad? And he's like, oh. So he said, how can I not be sad when the city of my fathers is destroyed? The walls are down. The gates are burned with fire. Their sepulchers are basically, you know, all over. And the king said, well, what do you want? And so he said, I prayed to the Lord and I said to the king, I want to go fix it. And the king there with his queen, chapter 2, said, okay, how long will it take? And when he figured out a time with him, he wrote him letters giving him authority in that area to get of the governors the materials that are needed and the authority to again restore and rebuild Jerusalem. You're thinking, what does that have to do with Palm Sunday? The answer is everything. And now you're in Daniel chapter 9. In Daniel chapter 9, Daniel is writing 100 years roughly before Nehemiah. Daniel's 539, Nehemiah's 445. As Daniel is writing in chapter 9, just a little overview. God has revealed to Daniel as a captive in Babylon some amazing forward knowledge, including who would take out the city of Babylon, the Medo-Persians. He told them also before it happened who would take out the Medo-Persians by 200 years, the Greeks. He told them of a fourth empire that would rise up that would dominate the world in many ways. And as Daniel is learning all these things, he starts crying out, but what about us, your people Israel? You told us we'd be in captivity. You told us that you would send us back to Jerusalem after 70 years. What about us? And so as he's praying and he's confessing and he's fasting, the angel Gabriel suddenly appears to him in chapter 9. And he tells him in verse 24, 70 seven-year periods or weeks are determined upon your people, the Jews, upon your holy city, Jerusalem, to achieve six things. One, to finish the transgression, to make an end of sins, to make reconciliation for iniquity. I will point out to you those three things were occurred in the first coming of Jesus, where he gave his life for ours. Reconcile this for our iniquities and finish the transgression. It started with Adam and Eve. Then we get three more. To bring in everlasting righteousness. I don't think it's in any government in Europe or China or the United States. I think that's still future. Anybody object? Me neither. Bring in everlasting righteousness to complete or seal up vision and prophecy, which there are still some to go, and to anoint the most, I hope it's capitalized for yours, holy. That's the King Messiah that he's already seen elsewhere in other visions. That is the second coming of Christ. So first three things will occur during the first coming of Christ. The second three things will be fulfilled by the second coming of Christ. And then he's told, know and therefore understand that from the going forth of the commandment to restore and build Jerusalem unto Messiah the Prince will be 7 weeks and 69 seven-year periods. That commandment was the letters of authorization and the verbal authorization that Nehemiah received from Artaxerxes. That occurred on March 14, 445 BC. It has been argued by Sir Robert Anderson and others in Robert Anderson's work, and I'll take it, but we'll find out for sure in heaven. They used a 360-day calendar. If you take 483 years times 360 days a year, you get 173,880 days. If you add that to March 14, 445 BC, Robert Anderson claims you get to April 6, 32 AD, time of the Passover. Okay, so why do we have that date? Because after 69 sevens, the Messiah, the Prince, will suddenly appear, and he will be cut off, verse 26, and that is karath, to be cut like a covenant, but he will not be cut off for himself. And then, if you follow that verse, not long after, that city and that sanctuary will be destroyed. Okay, that's fine. Next item, Luke 19. Luke 19. So we now know there'll be a commandment to restore and rebuild Jerusalem. That's given to us 100 years before it happens. We see that commandment given. We see the walls rebuilt, even in troublesome times, the book of Nehemiah. We see the city back in place. And then finally, Luke chapter 19, one of the few events that Jesus would directly orchestrate. But we get this, verse 28, chapter 19 of Luke. When Jesus had thus spoken, he went before them, ascending up to Jerusalem, coming out of Jericho, where some miracles were performed. And it came to pass, when he was come nigh to Bethphage in Bethany, on the top of the Mount of Olives, he sent two of his disciples. This is one of the few things you will see Jesus deliberately orchestrate. In other words, he's got a date to keep. He sent them and said, go into the village over against you, in which, verse 30, at your entering in, you will find a colt tied. The other accounts let us know not only the colt, but its mother. Both of them were brought to him. You'll find a colt tied, wherein never a man sat. How many of you have ever tried to ride an unridden donkey? Loose him and bring him hither. And if any man ask you, why do you loose him? Thus shall you say unto him, because the Lord hath need of him. And they that went were sent and went their way, and they found even as Jesus had said unto them. And as they were loosing the colt, the owner said unto them, hey, why loose ye the colt? And they said, well, the Lord hath need of him. And they brought him to Jesus, and they cast their garments upon the colt, and they sat Jesus thereon. And as they went, they spread their clothes in the way, showing honor. And when he was come nigh, even now the descent of the Mount of Olives, going down the hill, the whole multitude of the disciples began to rejoice and praise God with a loud voice for all the prophecies they're watching fulfilled. Is that what it says? What does it say? For all the mighty works that they had seen him do. Just down there on the other side of the Mount of Olives, about 17 miles, give or take, you get to Jericho, and in Jericho he healed blind men. And they were following him. There on the Mount of Olives, Bethany and Bethphage, is where he went and raised Lazarus from the dead. So you've got people now coming over the hill that have been following Jesus throughout his ministry. He's heading into Jerusalem, and as they come over the hill, they are crying out with praise. They're overwhelmed with excitement because they're watching this guy do supernatural things, and they're cresting the rim and coming down, and they're presenting him, what they were all waiting for, King Messiah. That's the crowd behind him. They cried out with a mighty voice for all the works that they had seen in the Kidron Valley, in the Mount of Olives. You go down a steep slope, you hit this valley at the bottom, you start coming up the other side, and here you have the Temple Mount. In Israel, the acoustics are amazing. Lots of places we point them out. Sound just carries. You don't have lush green trees and hills and everything here. It's just rocks. Rocks will reverberate, by the way. And as the worship and the praise and the exhortation just boom, comes flying down through the valley, it washes up on the Temple Mount where the religious leaders go as this large crowd is coming over. And if you say, come on, read the other accounts. It says as he's coming in, the whole city was moved, saying, who is this? This was an event. So he comes over the top, saying, blessed be the king that cometh in the name of the Lord. They're quoting Psalm 118. Go read it, and it'll be even more powerful. Peace in heaven, verse 38. Glory in the highest. Some of the Pharisees from among the multitude said to him, now they should be, look, how many of you were here for communion? Raise your hands, it's not a crime. Okay, good. So we talked about that the Lord will suddenly come to his house, Malachi 3, yes? We talked about how he would ride a donkey, bringing a covenant salvation, yes? Talked about from Isaiah that when your God comes to save you, covenant salvation, the eyes of the blind open, the ears of the deaf, yes? Okay, that's why he came to communion, you got the backstory. Master, rebuke your disciples. He's literally fulfilling their scriptures. And he answered and he said to him, I tell you that if these should hold their peace, the stones, the very rocks, would immediately cry out. And when Jesus was come near, about halfway down, he beheld the city. And he began to weep, and not just a few tears going down his cheek, weeping, sobbing. By the way, what's on his left side? A big graveyard. Location, location, location. And here he is riding in. He began to weep over the city. Now see if everything pulls together for you. And he said, if you had known, even you, at least in this your day, what day? 173,880 days when Nehemiah was given permission by King Artaxerxes to rebuild Jerusalem. This is the day. Boom. And this your day, the things which belong unto your peace, he's bringing salvation. But now they're hid from your eyes. You mean you can see and not get it? Absolutely. It's right in front of them. Prophecies we just went through, what, seven of them? Six of them? Right in front of them. They can't see it. The things are hid from your eyes. For the days shall come upon you that your enemies shall cast a trench round about you. The Romans build a siege wall around the entire thing. They'll compass you round. They'll keep you in on every side. And they will lay you even with the ground and your children within you, and they shall not leave in you one stone upon another because you did not know the time of your visitation. Suddenly, in a moment, many prophecies, boom, coming to pass right in front of them. And after Messiah will be cut off, and that is this week's events. I encourage you, if you have a study Bible, you know, and some will say it's Tuesday, some will say it's Wednesday, don't get lost in the woods, read the accounts. And you'll go through and realize what's happening this week. They're testing him. They're challenging him. They're trying to derail his ministry. And all they did was prove he's without spot or blemish. And finally, we get to Good Friday where he's crucified. It's happening in front of them. And he will be cut off. And within about 40 years, 70 AD, the entire city is leveled, just wiped out by the Romans. So literally, Daniel 9 is unfolding in front of us. They will lay you even with the ground, you and your children within you, and they will not leave on you one stone upon another because you did not know the time of your visitation. And he went into the temple and began to cast out them that bought and sold there within the temple. Go to Matthew. It's always great to have more than one account. Matthew chapter 21, he picks up directly on this. In verse 12, Jesus went into the temple of God, cast out all them that sold and bought in the temple, overthrew the tables of the money changers. We had to change your money to get a pre-approved, rabbi-certified tabernacle or temple shekel. Such a deal. Turned over those tables, them that sold doves. And he said to them, listen to this, my house shall be called the house of prayer. First scripture I read during communion. Behold, I send my messenger before your face, and the Lord whom you seek will suddenly come to his temple. What did he just say? My house. And he's bearing a covenant. My house should be called the house of prayer, but you made it a den of thieves. Get this. And the blind and the lame came to him in the temple, and he healed them right in front of the chief priests. Healed them. Isaiah 35 and 42. Healed them. When the chief priests and scribes saw the wonderful supernatural, nobody's ever done it before, miracles that he did. Sorry, it's the amplified version. When they saw the wonderful things that he did, and the children crying in the temple saying, Hosanna to the Son of David. That's the title of Messiah. The kids know who it is. And the religious leaders won't acknowledge it. Hosanna to the Son of David. They were sore displeased. And they said, do you hear what they're saying? And Jesus said, yes. And have you never read that out of the mouth of babes and sucklings you have perfected praise? Psalm 8, interesting psalm as well. He's right in front of them. And they cannot see him. Palm Sunday isn't just green construction paper made into little palm branches brought home by your kids. Palm Sunday is where God had left many promises throughout Israel, telling him when he was going to do it, and then suddenly in a moment, just boom, pulled it all together. Those who knew the word realized who it is. Those who heard the word but refused to believe it, it happened right in front of them, and they missed the entire thing. You are a generation, once again, that there are a lot of things happening in front of our eyes that we were told are going to come. And if you take the time to get into the word and really let God speak to you, you'll realize that's a big event. That's a big event. So much so that you begin to wonder how long. How long? Because of the wickedness going on in the world. But we're in Philippians, so you're already waiting for me in Philippians chapter 4. I just wanted to remind you of Palm Sunday, since it is Palm Sunday, and I want you to be able to talk about it during the week when you're at work. They're like, that's when he rode in the donkey, right? Oh, no, it's more than that. And you can give it to him. Philippians chapter 4, once again, therefore, my beloved brethren, my dearly beloved and longed for, my joy and my crown, so stand fast in the Lord, my dearly beloved. Stand fast, why? Well, chapter 3, verse 20, because our citizenship is in heaven. This is not our home. Don't panic. From whence also we look for the Savior, our Lord Jesus Christ, who when he comes a second time will bring in everlasting righteousness, complete and finalize vision and prophecy, and they will indeed anoint him as the most holy, the Messiah. That's the second half of those 70 weeks. We're right now between week 69 and week 70. Week 70 will kick off suddenly, and it's going to move like a freight train through human history. And the end of it will be the Lord himself returns. That's the last week we're waiting for. 69 have been completed. Question, if he did 69 of them, what are the odds on doing 70? Pretty much 100%, right? Minus maybe 3% margin of error, give or take. It's a pretty good batting average. Therefore, knowing he's going to change our vile body, knowing that we're going to be with him, my brethren, dearly beloved, long for it, my joy, my crown, stand fast. My dearly beloved.

Okay, turn to Acts 15. Let's go watch the early church in action. Acts 15. Left turn. Acts chapter 15, verse 36. And some days later, Paul said to Barnabas, how many heard of Paul? Barnabas? He always gets more hands. Everybody likes him. Paul said to Barnabas, let us go again and visit our brethren in every city where we've preached the word of the Lord and see how they do. Let's go back that early first missionary journey. Barnabas determined to take with him John, whose surname was Mark. How many have read the Gospel of Mark? You've read John Mark's Gospel. How many remember there in Gethsemane when there was a young boy wearing the tunic and they grabbed a hold of him and he wrestled out and fled away naked? Most agree that's John Mark's cameo, letting you know he was there. John Mark is the son of Barnabas' sister, his nephew. First trip, he goes with them. They go through Cyprus. They get to the bottom of Turkey there, starting to work their way up. And John Mark decides to just leave. He bails on them, just for whatever reason. Wanted to go home for some hummus. Mama's cooking, whatever it may be. But he bails. And if you think about it, he might have been actually brilliant because they get up in the hills. They get to Iconium. They get to Antioch. They get to Lystra. Paul gets stoned, we think possibly to death, and then comes back or in really bad shape. He actually did miss quite a bit of drama when you look at it. So, before we get too critical, the brother might be smarter than we realize. However, that has repercussions. And that is, when he bailed on them, that was discouraging. The going's getting tough and he leaves. So Barnabas says, well, let's take the kid with us again. Let's go. Let's take John Mark. Paul's answer, pretty deliberate here. Paul said, not good. That's pretty basic, don't you think? Not good. Not good to take him with them who had departed from them from Pamphylia, who went not with him to the work. Not good. Going gets tough. He's out on us. We can't trust on him for anything. So which one's right? See, that's the problem. We always want to be right. Which one's right? Well, how many have read 2 Timothy? Okay, so in the book of Acts, John Mark, not good. Who wrote 2 Timothy? Paul. There at the end of his life, he says, bring Mark with you. He's profitable to me for the ministry. The opinion changed. So Barnabas may be right. The kid needs another chance and may well have proved himself. We got to wait till we get to heaven. So when you're tired of playing harp, meet John Mark, get his story. Because people are we just going to play harps? You got lots of people to talk to. Seriously, I get those questions. It didn't sound like fun. Are you really? Maybe you could never play before. Now you can't. Really? Anyway. So maybe Barnabas was right. But honestly, maybe Paul was right as well. He wasn't ready because Paul and Silas end up in a little place called Philippi. Perhaps you heard their book. And they get falsely accused for having delivered a poor lady out of being demon-possessed. They beat him with rods. They throw him in prison in the stocks. They start singing at midnight, earthquake. Philippian jailer gets saved. And John might have bailed on that one as well. So they may both be right. So here's your problem. You've got some kind of conflict, some kind of whatever. What do I do? Well, first thing I'd suggest we swing by Ecclesiastes 7, because once in a while Solomon gives you a couple nuggets. Ecclesiastes 7, if you've never been there, it's after Psalms. And you probably can't spell it until you've spelled it about five times, but Ecclesiastes. We just covered it on Tuesday morning for, a few weeks, right, everybody? A while. But in Ecclesiastes chapter 7, verse 19, he says, wisdom strengthens the wise, or strengtheneth the wise, more than 10 mighty men which are in the city. You can have 10 guys who are jacked and quite active. But you got a smart guy, you're probably going to make out better. Interesting. Wisdom is better than 10 men, strong men in a city. And now here comes a little wisdom down the aisle for us. Verse 20. For there is not a just man upon the earth that doeth good and sinneth not. First piece of wisdom, we're all sinners. Remember that in dealing with people. They're just as frail as you are. First thing, we're all sinners. Second, verse 21, take no heed unto all words that are spoken, lest thou hear thy servant or co-worker or fellow church member or perhaps even your own family curse you. For oftentimes, here comes wisdom, if you're honest, also in your own heart you know that you yourself have likewise cursed others. So, there is an offense that occurs. First sign of wisdom is, I can understand. I'm just as human as they are. And then the second question is,

0: how bad you really want to deal with this. Maybe you should just ignore it. Just as I'm sure some people have ignored things you've said out of turn. Yeah, well, I don't like that. I want to solve it. Okay, you're Matthew 18. Matthew 18. And some things do need to be confronted, but some things you might just be easier turning the other cheek and letting God be your defense. But in Matthew 18, our subject, moreover, if your brother or sister shall trespass against you, they sin against you in some fashion, gossip or just malign or whatever, they trespass against you, go and find a group of people sympathetic to yourself, create a posse and assassinate their character. Is that what it says? That's what you watch people do. I'm not gossiping. I just want to share a prayer request. I got to go talk to this person because they did this. No. Yeah. Will you pray for it? Hello? That's not step one. Your brother or sister offends you. Go and tell them their fault. Go. Not text, not whatever. They had messaging back then. It was an instant. Go to them. Well, I can't. Well, then call them. Face to face, voice to voice, FaceTime. You go to them personally. Go tell him or her his fault between you and them alone. And if he shall hear you, you have gained your brother or your sister, whoever the falling out is. In other words, if they hear you, like, you know what? Well, I didn't realize, man, I didn't mean to be offense. I didn't know that was going on in your world. Man, I am so sorry. If I'd known that, I would never have said it. Okay, good. Problem solved. We're good. We're good. Cool. Nice. Problem solved.
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2: This is Hugh Hewitt for townhall.com. The main primary is this Tuesday. Why is it the Democrats are sticking with their deeply flawed Nazi tattoo-wearing Graham Plattner? On Tuesday, Senate Minority Leader Chuck Schumer was pressed by reporters about his backing of Plattner after the latest batch of awful headlines about Plattner's increasingly chaotic campaign. I met with Graham Plattner today. We will beat Susan Collins and take back the Senate. Schumer went on to repeat that refrain four more times before ending his interview. Sunk costs have crippled many a business and life decision, and they plague politics too. Sunk costs are expenses or investments that have already been incurred and cannot be recovered. Rational decisions focus on future costs and benefits, not past expenditures. Sunk costs can lead to emotional decisions in business and personal finance and politics. Both politically and morally, Democrats are sinking in Maine. I'm Hugh Hewitt.
3: Knowing God from Harvest with Pastor and Evangelist Greg Laurie.
4: Are you a happy and content person? The Apostle Paul tells us how to find that contentment. He says, I can do all things through Christ who strengthens me. It's Christ that gives us the power to do it. You know, some people say, well, I tried the whole Christianity thing and it didn't work for me. Nonsense. Christianity is not a product that works for some and doesn't work for others. Christianity is Christ. And if Jesus has come in your life, he will change you. But maybe you tried to do it on your own. You tried to be a good Christian. You tried to be a good person and you fell short. That's why Paul says, I can do all things through Christ who strengthens me. You know, it's interesting. Take out the word Christ and put in another word and it falls apart. How about this? I can do all things through drugs and alcohol that strengthen me. Oh, no. How about this? I can do all things through education that strengthens me. Well, education is wonderful, but that won't answer all your questions. I can do all things through money that strengthens me. You can do some things through money, but you can't do all things. I can do all things through friends who strengthen me. No, even your friends will let you down. How about this one? I can do all things through politics that strengthen me. No, politics will not bring the answer. The answer is I can do all things through Christ who strengthens me. It's Christ you need in your life.
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3: Welcome to Leading the Way with best-selling author and international Bible teacher and passionate voice for the gospel, Dr. Michael Youssef. Through God's incredible faithfulness, Leading the Way has declared the truth of God's Word all around the world for more than 35 years, and looking forward to the next 35 years. Thank you for being a part. Now, in the last verses of the Epistle of Jude, several tools are revealed for Christians to use in effectively contending for the faith. Up next on this episode of Leading the Way, Dr. Youssef expounds on those tools and what you can do to experience victory in 2026 as you contend for the faith. If your situation allows you to, open with us to the short book of Jude. That way you can follow Dr. Youssef in today's Leading the Way.
4: Turn with me to Jude verses 17 to 25. Jude basically tells us two things, two very important, wonderful truths, two very uplifting truths for all the believers in the Lord Jesus Christ. He said, because of these scoffers, because of these deceivers, we must therefore know these two facts. First, he said, in verses 17 to 23, he said, be aware of some things that we must do, we the believers must do. Secondly, in verses 24 and 25, he said, be aware of what God does to the believers and for the believers. Let's look at these very quickly. First, we need to know what we as believers must do. Look at verses 17 and 23 again. Because of these deceivers and misleaders, three things we must do. Three things. Now, here's the summary of these three things. First of all, he said, be informed. Secondly, he said, be insulated. And thirdly, he said, be involved. I need to unpack these for you because they kind of look like if they're contradictory, but they're really not. Verse 19. Whenever you see someone causing division or confusion regarding the Word of God, whenever someone departs or denies the authority of the Word of God, whenever you see anyone bringing false teaching and dividing the body of Christ, be on your guard by being informed. Verse 19 again. These people who cause division are not only worldly people, but they are devoid of the Spirit. Jude is saying, we must be informed. We must be discerning. We must be alert. Don't be taken in by the smooth-talking deceivers. Do not fall in their setting of themselves above the Word of God and sitting on judgment on the Word of God. Question, what does this being involved all about? What does it look like? Very simple. Test everything by the Word of God. Listen, test everything I say by the Word of God. Everything I say. You may say, okay, well, I understand being informed. What is this insulating thing? Well, verse 20. He said, build yourself up in your most holy faith. How? By praying in the Spirit, by staying in God's love, by waiting patiently. Here's that convicting word. Patiently on the Lord. You say, Michael, how do I do this? By not removing yourself from the protective shield of the love of God. Praying in the Spirit means that you pray as the Spirit leads. Did you get that? Whenever the Spirit leads, pray. Because, beloved, I want to tell you, whenever I do not spend time praying in the Spirit, when I do not spend specific time each day in intimacy with God and His Word, whenever I allow other things, including ministry, by the way, to crowd my time with the Lord out, I find myself not only spiritually dry, but missing out on the blessings of that protective shield that comes from my time with the Lord. Think about it this way. When the prodigal left his father's house, did this change the father's love for him? No, the father's love did not change. The son is the one who was the loser. The son was the one who suffered. The son is the one who missed out on the blessings of being home with the father. The son is the one who forfeited the joy of reveling in the father's love. Please listen to me. I have seen with those two eyes when believers get taken in by one of those deceivers. The first thing that happens is that they do not spend time with God. Then they become spiritually brittle and defensive, and soon they lose the joy of their salvation. I'm not talking about salvation now. That's not my place. Hear me right on this one. You cannot build yourself up in your most holy faith without spending time reading, believing, and obeying His most holy word. Or if you just rely on Sunday sermons or some Bible studies in the middle of the week, or just reading Christian authors, and wonderful as all these things are, and you know, I do all of that, but that is insufficient for yourself to build yourself up in your most holy faith. You have to spend time in the Word, biblically informed, spiritually insulated from being spiritually dried up. And thirdly, being involved. You say, involved in what? Well, I'm going to tell you in a minute. Others may wonder if being insulated and being involved are contradictory terms. No, not until when you know the answer. I want to explain this. You see, you insulate yourself from the scoffers, from the deceivers, from the false teachers and the false preachers and the false Christians. Insulate yourself from wandering away from the Word of God. Insulate yourself from distractions. But get involved in the life of non-believers. Are you with me? You say, Michael, where do you get this? Verse 22. Be merciful to those who are in doubt. When it comes to the scoffers, we land on the side of the truth and stay away from them. But when it comes to the non-believers, we absolutely must be kind, merciful, and compassionate with them. You know that the Apostle Paul makes the same argument in the Galatian epistle and in the 2 Corinthian epistles. He makes the same argument. With non-believers, we must never come across as angry or unloving. Otherwise, they're going to look at you and say, well, who wants that, right? Remember, they don't know anything. All they're going to know about Christianity is from you and the way you communicate it to them and the way your life communicates it to them. While we must be uncompromising with those who knew the truth and turned their back on the truth, and yet we must be very kind, merciful, thoughtful with those who do not know the truth. And that is why only spending time in intimacy with the Lord and His Word will give you the wisdom to know the difference, wisdom to hold the balance between mercy and kindness to the non-believers and standing firm against the deceivers. And that is why only intimacy with God on a daily basis helps us to speak the truth in love. To be uncompromising on the one hand and yet feel anguish, sorrow for sinners on the other hand. To be firm on the truth of the Word of God and yet deeply loving and longing for the lost to come to Christ. That, my beloved, can only come when you are praying in the Spirit. That only come when you're discerning the will of the Spirit and the mind of the Spirit. That can only come from daily in intimacy with the Father and the Holy Spirit. William Booth, the founder of Salvation Army, was asked once by one of his officers, you know, he's the one who really started this training of the Salvation Army officers in evangelism and reaching the lost. And it was a godly man who, if you ever read his biography, is an amazing human being, an amazing servant of God. And this officer came to him, he said, "General Booth, I have not been able to lead a single person to Christ. I have not led anyone to be converted to Christ." And you can see that this man's genuinely want to know what to do. And here's what the old wise man said. Try tears. Try tears. He did not give him the four spiritual laws. He did not give him a formula for evangelism. He did not give him 10 steps for salvation. No. He told him, try tears. Oh, beloved, in these last days, we need to weep tears over the lost. Over the lost. On another occasion, William Booth said that, "I wish that part of my training of my officers for evangelism, it would be that they'd be required to spend a few minutes or few moments in hell." He said that will give them more compassion for the lost than anything else. Jude tells us here that those who are doubters, the non-believers, need to be treated patiently and mercifully. Why? Because he sees them, and you see it there in the text, he sees those non-believers to be at the edge of the flames of hell, and they need to be snatched. In fact, the Apostle Paul himself makes the same argument in 1 Corinthians 5, 9 to 13. He tells us to turn away from the apostates. Turn away from the apostates, the false believers, the false teachers, but to love sinners and the unsaved. To stay away from the apostates because they can mess with your head, but befriend the unsaved and the non-believers and patiently explain to them biblical truth. This is all part of staying informed, insulated, and involved. I come to the second part, the most exciting part in the whole Bible for me. And that's what God does to keep us safe and secure in our salvation. It's the most important thing I'm going to share with you, and I pray to God that you would not forget it in a hurry. Verses 24 and 25. To him who is able, to whom who's what?
5: Able.
4: Who's what?
5: Able.
4: To keep you from falling and to present you before his glorious presence without fault and with great joy. You know that I am immensely grateful for salvation in Christ alone. I am beyond ecstatic for my redemption by the blood of Jesus Christ alone. I am beyond thrilled about my justification by faith alone. I'm a grateful dude for being eternally saved by grace alone. I cannot wait for my glorification. But, when I focus my attention on the fact that the very God who saved me also sustains me. Oh my goodness, I'm over the moon. I'm over the moon. Now, I need to tell you this, that my understanding and my comprehending and believing this biblical truth about the security of the believers did not come until about 8 or 9 years after I gave my life to Christ. So 8, 9 years I'm walking with Christ without understanding, comprehending this biblical truth until... Because I grew up in a church, and some of you may have grown up in churches like that, where it says, you can lose your salvation. It's up to you to stay saved. And I can tell you that is why my Christian walk in those 9 or 8 years was joyless. My walk was a drudgery. My Christian life was marked by a feeling of sense of duty and performance. I was filled with fear. My Christian life was up and down and up and down. One day I'm high on a kite, the next day I'm down in the dumps. Then God, in His amazing grace and mercy, placed me under godly Bible teachers, godly Bible scholars, and I began to comprehend the teaching of the Word of God. I began to understand the unity of the Scripture. And if you, by the way, you don't hear me often say this, but if you haven't read my book, How to Read the Bible as If Your Life Depends on It, that is the summary of what I learned from these godly men that transformed my life, transformed my ministry, transformed my walk with the Lord. And that is why Jude said, to him who's what?
5: Able.
4: To him who's what?
5: Able.
4: To keep you from falling. Did you get this? Did you get this?
5: Yes.
4: He's able to keep you from what?
5: Able.
4: That means, beloved, listen to me, the true believers can never, never, never fall out of the grace of God. Oh, beloved, listen to me. This is overwhelming. This is humbling when I became aware of this biblical truth. He did not say God was able. He did not say God will be able. He said God is what?
5: Able.
4: Because God is omnipotent, omniscient, and omnipresent. And because of that, He is able in the past. He will be able in the future. He's able now. Please listen. Go ahead. Give God glory. Give God glory. It's okay. You're praising God for being able. That's fine by me. Please listen to what I'm going to tell you. Some of you here will understand and maybe identify what I'm going to tell you, or have identified with it in the past, as I have. You might try to run away from the Lord. Or you may try to wiggle your way out from walking with the Lord. You may try to get out of His protective cover. You may try to wiggle out of His protective shield. But He is what?
5: Able.
4: He's able to pull you back. Pull you back. He's able to convict you and bring you to repentance. He is able. Listen to me. You're going to cause yourself a lot of pain when you try to wiggle out. You'll experience the scorching heat of the sun of the desert of running away from Him. You will scar yourself with the fire of rebellion. You will agonize under the consequences of your rebellion, but He is what? And He's speaking to you even now. At this moment, He's speaking to you. He's compelling you even now at this very moment. He's welcoming you back. Come home. Come home. He is gently pulling on your heartstrings. And listen, the quicker you respond, the better off you are.
5: Amen.
4: No wonder the Apostle Paul could say, I am convinced that neither death, nor life, nor angels, nor principalities, nor things present, nor things to come, nor powers, nor height, nor depth, nor any created thing could separate me from the love of God through Jesus Christ. He will keep you in His protective custody until He takes you home, until He presents you to His Father without blemish. That's overwhelming. And the concept of Jesus presenting us to the Father in the last day comes from the concept of a Jewish wedding, that imagery of a Jewish wedding. In the Jewish wedding, there are several stages. The parents come to agreement first, and then the groom makes a trip to his future bride. He goes from his house to her father's house, and he gives her a very sacrificial gift. We call it dowry, but really is a very sacrificial gift. He hands it to her, or to her father. At that point, they are betrothed to each other. Now the bride belongs to the groom. Now, the bride is exclusively the groom's. Once they're betrothed, they're able to drink the wine of the covenant together, the covenant of betrothal. And then the groom goes home. He leaves the home of her father and goes to his father's house. And there, when the groom goes in there, he builds an addition to his father's house, an extra room for his bride to come in, and they live together in his father's house. And that's what Jesus said, I go to the Father and prepare what? Room for you. Now, when that is finished, when that is ready, he comes back to her father's house. But the people in the village who be crying in the streets when they see him coming, and said, the groom is coming, the groom is coming, the groom is coming. Now I'm getting ready to shout because I know what I'm going to say. This is a picture of our bridegroom Jesus, who left his father's house in what we celebrate at Christmas. And he came from his father's house to our father's house, the devil. And he paid the heftiest of the heftiest of the heftiest of the heftiest of the heftiest of prices, his own precious blood as a dowry. He paid off the ransom to our father, the devil, to whom we belonged. And thank God, at that point, he drank the wine of the covenant. At that moment, we remember the covenant that he made. He said, when you drink this, remember me. Remember my shed blood on the cross. And then he went back to his father's house, where he is now in heaven. But before leaving, he promised us. He said, when I prepare the room, when the room is ready for you, I'm going to come and take you into my father's house. And when it is ready, I will receive you and present you to my Father. And beloved, faithful preachers and faithful teachers and faithful believers have been saying for 2,000 years, the groom is coming, the groom is coming, the groom is coming. And on that appointed day, the groom is going to come with the shout of the archangel. Then our groom Jesus will present us to his Father without blemish, without spot, without a wrinkle. And he's going to say, Father, Father, these are the redeemed. This is my bride, the church, for whom I died on the cross. Oh, beloved, I can tell you experientially. There's some things I know because the Word of God said it and I lived it, experienced it. I can tell you experientially. If you keep your eye on this incredible future for you, you will be encouraged no matter how discouragement is filling your atmosphere. You will be lifted up from the dumps in which you find yourself. You will be able to persevere no matter how dark the hour. You will make all of life's sufferings to be easy and feel easy. This will give you joy on a toilsome journey.
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13: There is an ancient Chinese proverb that says, married couples who love each other tell each other 1,000 things without talking. 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Experts tell us that more is said nonverbally between lovers than verbally. 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

0: 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This is Life in Christ with Pastor Flavio Carvalho. 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And today, 1 Corinthians chapter 9. We'll be looking at the first seven verses in a message that Pastor Flavio has entitled, I Have Rights Too. How we use them is the subject of our time today. 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
1: Last week, we walked through 1 Corinthians chapter 8, and we learned a principle that can guide a whole Christian life. Just because I can does not mean I should. Paul told us that knowledge is good, but not enough, that loving comes before knowing, and that a sacrifice made for the well-being of a neighbor is always worthwhile. This week, we open chapter 9, and here, Paul does something striking. He stops teaching the principle and starts living it out in front of us. Chapter 9 is chapter 8 with Paul's own life as an example. Let me explain the situation. Paul had a habit that troubled some people in Corinth. Every other apostle, Peter, the brothers of the Lord, the men who had walked with Jesus, they received financial support from the churches they served. That was right and normal. But when Paul came to Corinth, he refused that support. He set up a workbench and made tents with his own hands. He stitched leather together to pay for his own way, and he would not take a coin from the Corinthian believers. And here's the strange part. The critics turned that humility into a weapon. They whispered among themselves, a true apostle would be supported. If Paul works like a common laborer, perhaps he knows he's not a real apostle at all. So Paul takes up his pen and listen to how he opens in 1 Corinthians chapter 9, verses 1 and 2. I'm reading out of the Contemporary English Version. Paul says, am I not free? Am I not an apostle? Have I not seen our Lord? Are not you my workmanship in the Lord? If to the others I'm not an apostle, at least I am to you. For you are the seal of my apostleship in the Lord. Four questions, and the expected answer to every one of them is a resounding yes. Am I free? Yes. Am I an apostle? Yes. Have I seen the risen Lord? Yes. On the Damascus Road, the living Christ stopped Paul in his tracks. And are you not proof of my ministry? Yes. The Corinthian church existed because Paul preached. Their changed lives were his credentials. He says, you are the seal of my apostleship. You yourselves are my diploma. Then Paul lists the rights he could have claimed. Here, verses 3 through 7, again in the Contemporary English Version. When people question me, I tell them that Barnabas and I have the right to our food and drink. We each have the right to marry one of the Lord's followers and to take her along with us, just as the other apostles and the Lord's brothers and Peter do. Are we the only ones who have to support ourselves by working at another job? Do soldiers pay their own salaries? Do people who raise grapes eat some of what they grow? Don't shepherds get milk from their own goats? Notice the word that runs through this passage, the right. In the Greek, it is exousia, authority, freedom, a rightful claim. Paul says he had the right to food and drink at the church's expense. He had the right to marry a believing wife and bring her along on his travels, just as Peter did. He had the right to set down the tent maker's needle and let the church carry his cost. And then Paul reaches for three pictures every listener understood. A soldier? Does a soldier pay for his own service? No, the army provides for him. A man who plants a vineyard, does he not eat its grapes? Of course he does. A shepherd who tends a flock, does he not drink the milk? Naturally he does. The one who does the work shares in the fruit of the work. That's not greed. That's plain justice. Paul is building his case the way a trained mind builds an argument. carefully, step by step, and don't miss why he's doing it. He wants the Corinthians to feel the full weight of the rights he genuinely had before he tells them later in the chapter what he chose to do with those rights. Friends, let me pause here and speak to you, because this matters for us too. Paul is teaching us first to see clearly. Before he lays anything down, he names honestly what he is entitled to. He doesn't pretend he has no rights. He doesn't play the martyr. He looks his rights full in the face and says, "Yes, these are really mine." That is wise and it is honest. Sometimes we Christians try to look humble by pretending we don't mind, by pretending we're not hurt, by pretending we are owed nothing. That's not humility. That's hiding. Real humility, the humility Paul will show us this week, begins with honesty. It says, "I do see what I am owed. I do know what is mine." And then, with eyes wide open, it chooses what to do with it. You cannot lay down what you will not first admit you are holding. So, here's your question for today. What rights has God truly given you in your home, in your church, in your workplace, in your friendships? You have a right to be treated fairly. A worker has a right to his wages. A spouse has a right to faithfulness. Don't pretend those rights are not real. Don't pretend they don't exist. Name them honestly before the Lord. Know them for yourself. Because this whole week, we're going to watch the Apostle Paul do something remarkable with rights that were genuinely his. Here's your takeaway for today. 1. Chapter 9 shows us the principle of chapter 8 lived out in a real life, Paul's own life. 2. Paul had real God-given rights, and he named them honestly. 3. Honest humility begins not by denying your rights, but by seeing them clearly. And here's your action for today. Make an honest list before the Lord of the rights you genuinely hold, and bring that list to him with gratitude. And before I close, let me speak to anyone who has never given his or her life to Jesus Christ. Beloved, the Bible says, now is the day of salvation. You can't earn this and you can't buy it. You can only receive it. If today you want to receive Christ, pray simply from your heart. Say this right now. Lord Jesus, I'm a sinner. I believe you died for me and you rose again. Come into my life as my Savior and my Lord. In Jesus' name, amen. Friend, if you prayed that prayer, tell a Christian, tell a friend, tell a neighbor that you made a decision for Christ and find a Bible-believing, Spirit-filled church. If you need help in that task, contact us. We'd be glad to help you. This is Life in Christ, and tomorrow we will see the rights Paul lists are not merely his own opinion. They are established by God Himself in the law of Moses and in the words of Jesus. Until then, God bless you. In today's Legal Corner, let's talk about a small word that carries enormous weight, the word right. In 1 Corinthians 9, the apostle uses that word again and again. He says he has the right to support, the right to marry, the right to be cared for by the church. In the Greek, it is one word, exousia, meaning authority or a rightful claim. Paul, trained mind that he was, lists his rights the way a lawyer would. Now, what does American law mean by a right? A right is a claim the law will back with its power. It is not merely a wish or a preference. It's something the courts will enforce. And American rights come in layers. There are constitutional rights, the freedoms named in the Bill of Rights, like speech, assembly, and the free exercise of religion. Then there are statutory rights, rights codified by Congress or a state legislature. These include the right to be paid for your work or to be free from discrimination. Then there are contractual rights, the rights you create yourself every time you sign an agreement by mutual promises. Notice that a right always has two sides. If you have a right, someone else has a duty. Your right to be paid is your employer's duty to pay. Your right to be to the free exercise of religion is the government's duty not to interfere. Rights and duties are bound together. Here's a practical counsel. Learn the rights you actually have. As a worker, as a tenant, as a citizen, as a believer. Don't assume, don't guess. A right you do not know is a right you cannot use, and a right you can't defend. Knowledge of your rights is the first step, both to claiming them wisely, and as Paul shows, to laying them down freely. This is Life in Christ, and may God bless you today.
0: 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Again, 510-233-3383. And then, of course, if you're writing to us, the address is P.O. Box 6219. That's P.O. Box 6219, Morgan, California. The zip code is 94570. 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
10: 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Today we continue a series from Romans chapter 8 on the blessings we've been given as children of an awesome God. And one of those blessings is this: you will sit next to the King.
7: So what Paul is talking about is here is the fact that God adopts us and he accepts us as sons and as daughters of his, with all rights, privileges, joys, and happiness associated with those privileges and with that honor. We receive the Father's name. We receive the Father's friendship. We receive the Father's wealth. You remember that song that we used to sing when we were younger? My Father is rich in houses and land. He holdeth the wealth of the world in his hands, of rubies and diamonds, of silver and gold. He has wealth untold. I'm a child of the King. We really do inherit everything that God has. I'm not making this up. I'll give you some verses in a moment that will show you that this is true. And we inherit, of course, also the Father's sense of security. It says when we get to the holy city, behold, the tabernacle of God is with men, and he will dwell with them and walk with them, and God himself shall be their God, and they shall dwell with him forever and ever. We know a little bit about that on earth, but our relationship with God is oftentimes clouded. It's often unclear. Sin gets in the mix. Just imagine the total clarity, the complete clarity of our consciences and our hearts purified by God in his presence, enjoying him. So what we really have is the Father who adopts us, who says to us, you are mine. You are mine. New identity, new obligations. So notice that the Holy Spirit is involved. The Spirit leads us. It is the Father who adopts us. And then, as if that isn't enough, the Son crowns us. Crowns us. I have to look at this again. This, of course, is right there in the middle of verse 14. I'll begin, though, with 15. For you did not receive the spirit of slavery to fall back into fear, but you have received the spirit of adoption as sons, by whom we cry, Abba, Father. The Spirit himself bears witness with our spirit that we are the children of God, and if children, then heirs. Heirs of God, fellow heirs with Christ, provided we suffer with him in order that we may be glorified with him. Heirs of God, joint heirs, fellow heirs with Jesus Christ, sitting on his throne, as we'll see in just a moment. When it says that we are heirs of God, what does that mean? Well, as I already emphasized, that could mean that we get to own everything that God owns. You remember in the story of the prodigal son, the boy who stayed home, the elder brother, we suffer with him in order that we may be glorified with him. Heirs of God,

And you remember what the father says, son, why are you thinking of me that I am so stingy? All that I have is thine. If you want to have a calf that you might have a party with your friends, don't you understand? Look at all those calves. You know, they are yours. Enjoy them. And by the way, that's a picture of us. We keep throwing up to God, God, would you bless here? Would you bless here? Bless here. And all the angels in heaven are sorting our prayers, and they've got waste baskets filled with them. All kinds of blessings that God says, I've given you. Our prayer should be much more sprinkled with thanksgiving and praise and faith than simply asking, asking, asking, asking. So one of the meanings of to be an heir of God is to receive all that God has. But it's even getting gooder than that. Are you ready for this? I don't know if you are. You're so silent. I hope it's because all of this truth is just being absorbed into your soul. Are you listening, Pastor Hertzberg? Just want to check. His Bible's open, his wife's beside him, and his eyes are on me. That's a good example to everyone. There's another way that the Greek text could be interpreted. It is not just that we inherit all that God has, but that we inherit God Himself. We inherit God Himself. Heirs of God, we get God. And I don't think that we have to choose between those two interpretations, because I think obviously, scripturally, both of them are true. Psalm 16, the Lord is the portion of my inheritance. He is the portion of my inheritance. I get God. What does it say in Psalm 73? Whom have I in heaven but thee, and there's none upon the earth that I desire beside thee. My flesh and my heart faileth, but God is the strength of my heart and my portion forever. You read the Psalms and you discover that God is our portion. God, not just everything that He owns and everything that He created. And you know what's interesting? When you have to share an inheritance with somebody, you have to split it up. Let's suppose, for example, that somebody died and you were Bertie's relative that I began speaking about, and you've got $1 million, and usually if there are $1 million, there are 2 million relatives, by the way. That's just out there somewhere. But let us suppose that there was $1 million and it needed to be divided among four children or four nephews and nieces, whatever. Well, you know, each of them, you then would get $250,000. You'd have to split it up. I believe that when it comes to our spiritual inheritance, we don't have to split it up. You get all of heaven. You get all of God. And the other believer who's trusted Christ, he or she also gets all of God. You don't have to get 1/100,000,000th of heaven. You get the whole thing. Isn't that wonderful? So the Bible says that the Son crowns us because of our inheritance. Notice, we become heirs of God and joint heirs or fellow heirs with Jesus. Now, I want you to visualize this. Jesus is opening up the last will and testament of the universe. He's opening it up, and there it is. In fact, the book of Revelation says that He's the only one who can open the book, which is really the whole history and the testament of the universe. And He opens it, and your name appears. You know, the Bible says that there is a book of life, and your name, if you're a believer, was in it from before the foundation of the world. Wow. So anyway, your name is there next to Jesus. And then Jesus says, not only that, but you get to sit on my throne also. You say, well, now you are making it up. No, I'm not. Thank you for that vote of confidence. Revelation 3:21, He who overcomes, to him shall I grant to sit with me on my throne, even as I overcame and sat on my Father's throne. If you're following it, we get to sit on the throne of God.

0: And if you aren't blessed by that, you are walking in disobedience, or you've never known the Father. You can't say Abba, Father. That ought to cause us such pause that we ought to just stop here and say, let me think about that for a while. He who overcomes, I will grant to sit with me on my throne as I overcame. Now, you've heard me say before, I've never yet met a Christian who didn't want to be an overcomer. But I've met tons of Christians who want absolutely nothing to overcome. The minute God gives them something to overcome, they complain. And they keep saying, God, get it out of the way, get it out of the way, get it out of the way. And God says, don't you want to be an overcomer? I'm going to give you a thorn in the flesh. I'm going to give you a problem. I'm going to give you something that's going to be difficult to overcome, because I want you to be an overcomer. We say, oh God, please, let me sit on the throne, but please, isn't there an easier way that I can get there? So Jesus gives us his name, he gives us his throne. And here, are you ready for this? Right sitting up here, there's a couple here with their Bibles open. They are as eager as anyone can possibly be. Thank you for coming here today. Are you that eager to hear the next thing I'm going to say? You ready? His name, praise God. His name, his throne, and his glory. His glory. It's hinted at here. It says, provided that we suffer with him, because the assumption is that if you really walk with God, you are going to suffer. I'm in verse 17, in order that we may be glorified with him. And what did Jesus say in John 17? Unbelievable. And the glory which thou hast given me, I have given them. You say, well, the New Agers then must be right. We are really God. No. Nothing could be more heretical, more untrue, more unrealistic, and more silly. I tell you, God, you have to get a different concept of God. God has this absolute delight in taking people who give him evil, and he found a way to do it. He found a way to take people who give him evil and do them good. It's called grace. And God loves to take people from the pit and say, come with me to the palace. He loves to take people out of the mud and say, walk with me on marble. He loves to do that. That's grace. Yes, my friend, thank God for grace. But I need to emphasize this. We need to accept God's grace. You need to be willing to admit to your sin, your desperate need. Acknowledge the fact that you cannot save yourself. You come helplessly, but you come to God through Jesus Christ. And that's the message that we here at Running to Win desire to see spread around the world. Let me ask you this question. 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
9: Back when I first got to Alaska in 1995, there was another Baptist church here in town. It was called Bruin Park. The facilities there at Lake Otis and O'Malley is where the church used to sit. It's still a community church or something like that today. But it was Bruin Park. That was an independent, fundamental, King James Baptist church here in town. The church no longer exists. That ceased to exist back while I was still here. What took the church down, it wasn't some gross sin that took it down. It wasn't attrition that was the end of this church. It was false doctrine. It was wrong teaching that had come in. In this particular case, what had happened was, all of a sudden they were convinced we were going to go through the tribulation period. And then they believed that it started. And so they sold everything and moved out to some property in Talkeetna because they thought we had entered the tribulation time frame. Here we are 20-some years later, and we're still here, and the Lord still has not returned. It was false doctrine. When we look at the churches in Revelation, when the Lord is addressing seven different churches there, several of the things he had against those churches and was basically coming down hard on them was because of doctrines that were being taught within the churches. That wasn't correct. That was going to cause him to remove the candlestick before the Lord. There's even churches they still might even assemble, but before God, they are no longer a church in his eyes because of the doctrine that is being taught. Doctrine, of course, is very important. When I was in P&G, there were many false doctrines that were abounding. A lot of false teachers were there. A couple of fellows while I was there, there's one very notorious. He taught that he was, in fact, Christ for a while. He's in jail now in New Guinea. But yeah, he actually even taught that he was Christ. He was here, he arrived, and he happened to grow up in a village in New Guinea, and that's where he was. There's crazy stuff abounding there, doctrinally wise, that sometimes I would just sit back and be in awe of what they would believe about God. There was an absence of truth. There was an absence of the Word of God within there. So that led to many problems. You had the mixing taking place of Spiritism. I have on video them actually calling in demonic spirits, and you see it actually taking place. And those same fellows will be in some type of, quote, Christian church that Sunday. They don't see a disconnect with that. That's a result, again, of false doctrine, false teaching, a lack of truth, a lack of knowledge. There's all kinds of things like that. And when there is a lack of doctrine, when there's false teachers abounding, it's going to lead to confusion. It's going to lead to a lot of problems. It was really crazy, different things that you would see. There's a great need for truth in our country. There's a great need for truth everywhere. The truth that leads to salvation, the truth also leads to how we're supposed to live our life for God and how we go about that. With this message, I want to see the importance of truth and our responsibility to guard it. And how do we know? It's separating here the difference between a spirit of truth and a spirit of error. Understand this. All teaching when it comes to spiritual things, it's from one or two places. All of it. It's either of God's spirit or it's from a demonic source. All of it. In these section of verses here, the Apostle John is black and white. He doesn't allow for middle ground in this. It's either going to be from God or it's an evil spirit that is producing it. And I assure you, they're abounding with trying to get out there a wrong doctrine, false doctrine. It knows the implications of it. It knows what's going to take place. Again, it's always going to attack the gospel, and it's going to affect the way people live. Truth is what guides us in how we are to live our life. So we need to see the importance of truth, our responsibility to guard it, and how it affects our life. So as we come into this section of verses, we already know that there was problems taking place here as we're going through 1 John. You had the doctrine of Gnosticism that had come in. It was leading to some crazy beliefs. It was leading to sin within the churches. It was leading to asceticism. It was leading to another group that's completely indulging the flesh. So John is coming back to this and trying to let them know you cannot believe every spirit. He's going to start off with a couple of commands here. After that, he's going to go ahead and demonstrate what are the credentials for those who are speaking truth versus those who are speaking in error. So that's what we want to look at. But first off, we're going to look at the command. The command that is given in verse 1 is twofold. It said, "Beloved, believe not every spirit, but try the spirits, whether they are of God, because many false prophets are gone out into the world." So the first part of the command here is don't believe every spirit. We cannot be gullible. We cannot be naive when it comes to the things of God. We have to understand that truth has been perverted since the very beginning. As soon as you go back to Genesis chapter 3, we see in truth being perverted. When it comes to spiritual things, we should be skeptical. When the devil attacks truth, and he has from the beginning, when he was with Eve, first he caused her to doubt the word of God. He put in doubt. "Yea, hath God said." The devil has to hate Genesis chapter 3 because God unveils his plan of how he is going to attack us. He starts off with doubt, and then he dilutes the truth at that point in time, and then he outright just denies it. That's the same pattern he does. He wants to produce doubt in your mind about God's word, and then he's going to dilute it. He's going to mix a little bit of error in with the truth, and then it's just a matter of time before he outright denies truth in your life. That's how that takes place. Remember back when we were in Hosea. I believe it was in Hosea chapter 4 where it talked about people were dying for lack of knowledge. The word of God wasn't there. It wasn't coming from the pulpits. They're being destroyed for lack of knowledge. Doctrine is important. There's going to be an attack on doctrine. What you believe will affect how you live. People today lack truth. They're making decisions for their life apart from truth. That's why our nation is heading in the direction it is. They think they're making decisions that are right for the time that we live in, but they're making crucial decisions apart from truth, apart from reality, if you will, apart from the Creator who has put certain things and laws into motions. He has given us absolutes, and yet people are trying to live their life apart from that, and it's going to have disastrous consequences because of it. We see in Exodus chapter 7 and verse 22 where the devil, he likes to counterfeit truth. Exodus chapter 7, of course, is the example when Moses began doing his miracles and Pharaoh would have his magicians sort of mimic it and do the exact same thing. Because of that deception, Pharaoh made wrong decisions. And the devil does the same thing. He comes in and he tries to counterfeit truth. He wants to confuse people as to what reality really is. You can look over in 2 Corinthians chapter 11, starting there in verse 13. "For such are false apostles, deceitful workers, transforming themselves into the apostles of Christ. And no marvel, for Satan himself is transformed into an angel of light. Therefore, it is no great thing if his ministers also be transformed as the ministers of righteousness, whose end shall be according to their works." The devil, he works through a counterfeit method. I mean, right here, it even says, just because, again, somebody's holding a Bible and wears a suit and is in a Baptist church, doesn't mean what you're getting ready to get is true. His ministers will appear as an angel of light. They're going to come in, maybe producing a little bit of doubt about the Word of God, and then the key is the diluting of the Word of God that's going to come about. He wants to get you off course. He wants you responding in your life based on a principle that's not true, based on something that's not from one of God's absolute truths that are given, because you will make wrong decisions for your life. Doctrine really does affect how you live. Look over in 1 Timothy chapter 6. Paul is finishing up here in this pastoral epistle, and he mentions this in verse 20. He says, O Timothy, keep that which is committed to thy trust. Avoid profane and vain babblings and oppositions of science falsely so called, which some professing have erred concerning the faith. Grace be with you. Amen. He's telling Timothy, listen, this doctrine that you've received, you need to keep this. You need to guard this. This is your responsibility. He knew, I mean, this is a pastoral epistle. I mean, it's true of all of us, but it's even more so true for me. That's something you should be praying for me every day, that I stay with truth. One, because I have a responsibility to feed you. If I'm not feeding you truth, I'm feeding you a lie. And if I'm feeding you a lie and you're acting upon that lie, you're headed down the wrong road. You're going to be making wrong decisions for your life. We see it happen really all the time. Look over in Acts chapter 20. Let's start in verse 27. For I have not shunned to declare unto you all the counsel of God. Take heed, therefore, unto yourselves, to all the flock over the which the Holy Ghost hath made you overseers, to feed the church of God which he hath purchased with his own blood. For I know this, that after my departing shall grievous wolves enter in among you, not sparing the flock. Also of your own selves shall men arise, speaking perverse things to draw away disciples after them. Therefore, watch and remember that by the space of 3 years I ceased not to warn everyone night and day with tears. He had a ministry here basically of warning what he's saying. And he's telling them before he leaves, he's addressing those pastors. He's saying, listen, take heed therefore. Make sure that you're feeding the flock. He's dealing with the word of God right there. That's what he's talking about. He goes, it's essential that you do that because he knows there's going to be false doctrine coming in. And if you're going to recognize error, you have to know what truth is. If you don't have a strong foundation for what truth is, you're not going to recognize error. And it's much easier for it to do the work in your life, and it'll be destructive in your life. And that was Paul's point. A major part of his ministry was warning about that. He knew that was going to come about. He'd already seen it taking place in different churches with the Judaizers coming in. He knew it was coming. We can't be ignorant either. What would make us so different from Bruin Park or from others that have veered so far off doctrinally? They think they're fine. Many today think doctrine really isn't that important. We have different groups arise over the decades that have tried to tell us just that. You think of the group like Promise Keepers that arose. One of the best ways the devil used that was to minimize the importance of doctrine. What I'm trying to show is how important doctrine is. Because when you see it and you're applying it to your life, it helps you make the right decisions for you and your family. It's what's going to keep your marriage together. It's what's going to help your kids grow up serving the Lord. It's what's going to keep this church right and on focus with the gospel. It's what's going to help the perfecting of the saints. You say, well, doctrine divides. It does. It divides sheep from the goats. That's exactly what it does. And we have a responsibility from the Lord to guard it. Not to play with it, not to compromise with it, but to guard it. The second part of that command was we are to try the spirits. We're not to believe every spirit. You're not to be gullible and just because somebody says they're of God and believe it. Just because a certain man can stand up and hold the Bible, and whether it's Joel Osteen or Benny Hinn or whoever, it certainly does not mean they're of God. We are to try the spirits, to test, to see. The measure is it of God or not? Is it of God or not? That's the basis of this. Not does it make you feel good, not did you have some emotional experience by it. Is it of God? That is the question. It's not the measure. Is it of God or not? And it's going to get into that, how we're going to determine that. You know, we need to be like those.
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15: This is the Old Trailblazer Broadcast. This is Pastor Albert Pendarvis, the Old Trailblazer, riding out again on old Dan. Come on, Dan, let's go. And I'm happy to be back with you. We were here all last week, and now we begin a new week. And we bring in you a series of studies now, have been for 2 or 3 weeks, on the work of the Holy Spirit. And I just felt compelled or felt led to look at these studies. And I go back and I glean from some of the old writers and different ones that I admire and appreciate. Because I'm not a smart person. I'm not a theologian by any stretch of the imagination. I'm just an old sinner saved by grace. And I have Brother Pastor Shelton's messages here on almost every topic that you can imagine that I'm able to glean from. And I've been criticized for doing that, but I tell them, well, we need all the help we can get, don't we? But let me just say, oftentimes I forget to call your attention. We here at Radio Missions have many, many ways of you hearing the gospel. We have the pastor's messages, the voice of truth on Sunday, every Sunday morning. I have the worship hour every Sunday morning, Bible school, worship hours on Sunday night, Wednesday night. 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It's 24 hours a day, 7 days a week, with good sound preaching, the Trailblazer Broadcast, our regular services there. And then we have classic sermons by the Pastor Shelton and others. We have good sound gospel music there. And it just, folks are calling me and writing me. We've only been there a couple of months. Folks are calling me and writing me and say, Pastor, we really appreciate that Radio Missions Radio. I wish you'd call me if you're hearing it. So let's get back to our study. We're looking at the work of the Holy Spirit. Our blessed Lord is God the Father, God the Son, and God the Holy Spirit. Three persons. I had a leading, what we call a leading evangelist, that you wouldn't know if I give you his name, and I won't do that. He called me and wrote me and sent me his book on a certain title, I forget. And he says there's no such a thing as a Trinity, my friend. How ignorant can a person be? But we leave that alone. We're not going to be critical of him. But we're looking at the work of the Holy Spirit. And I want to let's look at it to the individual. Let's look at it on an individual basis. That's the Lord deals with individuals. He deals with you and me on an individual basis. And we want to make this study so personal until you realize that I'm talking to you. No matter who you may think is listening, I want it to be like I'm talking to you. Here's the first thing we learn, that all flesh in us, you and me, must be withered. We have a message here by the pastor, the withering work of the Holy Spirit. The Spirit of the living God must and does breathe on every heart and life until all of our beauty will be as a fading flower. In the fall of the year, when the flowers begin to droop around and the beauty's gone off of them, that's what happens, my friend. The Lord must reveal by the Holy Spirit ourself to ourself. We must be brought to see that the sentence of death is upon our religious life. We must see God's judgment upon everything that we are in and apart from the Lord Jesus Christ. If the message never becomes personal to your heart and you're made to realize that it's me that stands in the need of salvation. We used to sing an old song when I was a kid. It's not my mama, not my papa, but it's me, oh Lord, standing in the need of prayer. It's not my sister, not my brother, but it's me, oh Lord. Every sinner comes to that place. Every soul who's ever been saved in this world somehow, some way, has come to see that it's me, it is I, who stand in the need of prayer, in the need of salvation, in the need of washing, in the need of cleansing, in the need of redemption, in the need of repentance, in the need of salvation. Oh, my friend, listen. If this message never becomes personal to your heart, and you're made to see and to realize that it's you. Let's put it like this, that it's me that stands there. It's me that's a sinner. It's me that have sinned against God. It's I who have rebelled against God all my life. It is I who wants my own way. If you never come to see that, you'll die and go out into eternity without warning. Now, my friend, that's a statement that I make unequivocally. The work of the Holy Spirit upon the soul in convicting and withering that which is of the flesh is the most unexpected thing that ever happens to an individual. Here's an individual. I like to look at it like personal myself. Here I am. I've been attending services maybe for a while, maybe some of all their lives, taking part in a church life. Maybe a preacher in a pulpit. I've known those. Or an individual in a pew. I've known those. And listen. And you sit there listening. All at once maybe. The Holy Spirit strikes deep into your heart and begins to lay it bare. And you find that you have missed Christ. Pastor Shelton used to describe it like this. The arrow of conviction is thrust into your heart like a barbed arrow, and you can't pull it out. It's stabbed there like a dagger, stabbed into your heart. And I know that we can't describe everything. I know that. But in some manner, my friend, reading God's Word, the Scripture, hearing a gracious old song sung, hearing the testimony of God's child, a true believer, how that they were awakened and brought to see themselves. Just listening to their testimony convicts many hearts, my friend. That's where we lack in today so much. True Christian folks have about dwindled away to where we don't find them. You know anybody can sit and tell you how the Lord saved you? Can you do that? Can you tell me of folks whom you know, that can sit down and tell you? I never will forget. I had a gracious friend up in northern Alabama. And I had never been to his home. And I went there. My wife and I were up in the mountains. And we came back by there to see him. First time we'd ever met him. And he was an elderly, quite elderly man. I knew who he was and had read the mail from there. And I pulled up in his driveway. And he had moved his car out from under the carport. And had pointed me to go under his carport. He's an old man. That's a long time ago, before I was old. And I waved him off, and he just shook his hand vehemently at me. Said, "Pull under there, preacher. Pull under there, mister. Pull under there, my friend." And I pulled under there and got out, shook his hand. He never had met me before. He knew who I was, I guess, from somebody telling him. And I was just part of the church at that time. I wasn't a pastor or anything. And we got out, my wife and I got out of the car, and he hugged us and loved us and said, come on in. Went on in and met his wife. Gracious old country home. And sat down, he said, tell me how the Lord saved you, brother. First thing out of his mouth, he wanted to know how the Lord saved me. And I was able to tell him. And then he told me. And then his wife told me. And we talked about the Lord. We stayed with him a couple of days. Oh, my friend, do you know anybody like that? Do you know you have anybody like that? Surely you do. All at once, as I said, the Holy Spirit begins that work there and lays your heart bare. That's how I describe it. It just lays your heart bare. Exposes all of your religious profession is now just an empty dream. That thing disappears like a fleeting cloud. Just like a cloud, my friend. Like one of them tumbleweeds out there in the Old West. They just blew off. Oh, well, listen. There's no reality there now. You're amazed. That individual, you amazed that now we see. It don't happen always overnight. It don't happen in the service. It don't happen there every time the same. No two individuals saved just alike or dealt with just alike. But all of a sudden, there's no reality. And listen to this truth. Before you can know the salvation of the Lord Jesus Christ, there must first come the visitation of the Holy Spirit in his convicting, withering, blasting power upon that individual, yours and mine. That heart must be laid bare. That individual must come to see the judgment that he's under. I tell you, without fear of contradiction, that no individual is ever saved until he sees in a measure his sinfulness, what his depravity from birth. I'm telling you, folks, that's what we're missing. You hear anyone on the radio or the TV talking about Holy Spirit conviction? It's not a scary thing, my friend. I thought it was when I first began to hear the truth, talking about Holy Spirit conviction, and I didn't know what they were talking about. But my friend, the work of the Lord does that work. And the Holy Spirit is the instrument that the Lord God of heaven uses in the salvation of every poor soul, mine and yours, if you save. And I tell you this, what a gracious thing it is to come to know the Lord. I know our time gets away real quickly. We bring you these studies on the work of the Spirit, and we're going to keep on day by day, and they'll all be on CDs, if you'd like to have them. We'll quote you a price on the whole set. And the other sets we have, I had someone call me the other day, wanted a set of those on the home we just completed not long ago, and about 10 or 12, 14 CDs, and I've let them have them for $1 a piece. Oh, but my friend, this is the Old Trailblazer. We're going to be here. We have just a minute or two left. Have you ever been awakened to your lost condition? Are you just giant to church? Now, my friend, my heart bleeds for people. I see the religious world as it is, religious without Christ, religiously lost. Oh, my friend, religion is nothing but a man's opinion. Everybody has religion, don't they? I had religion, just opinion. I was just good as the next fella. Oh, I was, my friend. I didn't know nothing. But, oh, my friend, what a time it is to come to know the Lord in the forgiveness of our sins. Are your sins washed away? We sang that gracious song here. Are your sins washed in the blood? Washed in the blood, cleansed by the blood. And that's the secret of it, my friend. But the Holy Spirit comes there first. The miraculous work of the Holy Spirit comes there to a poor old sinner, religious sinner, worldly sinner, ungodly sinner, lost sinner, and begins that work. You never get saved unless the Holy Spirit begins that work. Now, I can tell you that, and I just hope and pray that you won't throw the message over your shoulder. I know these preachers get up and romp and stomp and tell you, trust Jesus, but that's not salvation, my friend, just that mere thing. But this is the Old Trailblazer Broadcast. 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
1: Let's pray. Father, thank you so much for your word this morning, Lord, how it warms our souls within us with such a peace, such a blessed assurance. And we thank you for, Lord, the work of your Holy Spirit now as we study your word in Jesus' name. Amen. Please turn in your Bible to John chapter 10 as we again follow this very rich portion here in the Gospel of John, John 10. Nothing like it. And here it is again. John 10, verse 1. Verily, verily, I say unto you, he that entereth not by the door into the sheepfold, but climbeth up some other way, the same as a thief and a robber. But he that entereth in by the door is the shepherd of the sheep. To him the porter openeth, and the sheep hear his voice, and he calleth his own sheep by name, and leadeth them out. And when he putteth forth his own sheep, he goeth before them, and the sheep follow him, for they know his voice. And a stranger will they not follow, but will flee from him, for they know not the voice of strangers. This parable spake Jesus unto them, but they understood not what things they were which he spake unto them. Then said Jesus unto them again, verily, verily, I say unto you, I am the door of the sheep. All that ever came before me are thieves and robbers, but the sheep did not hear them. I am the door. By me, if any man enter in, he shall be saved and shall go in and out and find pasture. The thief cometh not but for to steal and to kill and to destroy. I am come that they might have life and that they might have it more abundantly. I'm the good shepherd. The good shepherd gives his life for the sheep. But he that is an hireling and not the shepherd, whose own the sheep are not, seeth the wolf coming and leaveth the sheep and fleeth. The wolf catcheth them and scattereth the sheep. The hireling fleeth because he's a hireling. He cares not for the sheep. I am the good shepherd and know my sheep and am known of mine. As the Father knoweth me, even so know I the Father, and I lay down my life for the sheep. Other sheep I have, which are not of this fold, them also I must bring, and they shall hear my voice, and there shall be one fold and one shepherd. So as I mentioned, this passage is so unique in the Bible. It's unique because it explains, among other things, this special relationship that Jesus has with his own. In this passage, you can really feel the heartbeat of Jesus as with all of his heart, he wants to explain, he wants to make clear, he wants to clarify what is this relationship that he has with his followers. And so there's really all the passion of his soul. He's searching for an illustration that will begin to approach the reality of his relationship with his followers. And as he's searching for this, we can hear Jesus almost say, I found it. I've got the perfect illustration that will just nail it on the head. And so with that sense of, I've got to get this message out, Jesus says, sheep. It's all about sheep. And in this chapter, he's saying, I can explain all I need about my relationship with my followers, their followers' relationship with me, by using the illustrations about sheep. And he calls his own followers sheep. Now, not every believer sees himself as a sheep. And so David, in his Psalms, he asks the question, do you know that you are God's sheep? And David says, knowest thou that we are of his flock? We are the sheep of his flock. Now, it's a privilege to be God's sheep. And so Jesus starts out talking in verse 1 about, in his starting, the door. There's a lot he says about the door of the sheepfold. He's talking about a door. A door, and we can picture the sheepfold and the door, it's low. It's not a tall door. And then he's talking about people that are, in verse 1, that are climbing up to get into the sheepfold. And as he says this, immediately we can see sheep entering by a relatively low level where the door is, and then we can see others climbing up to enter in. And we understand, oh, there's two ways to try to get access to God. One way is the low way, through the door. Person thinks lowly of himself, thinks themselves a dirty, rotten sinner, got to be saved by the grace of God. That's a way of meekness. Now, Jesus, he never did any sin. That didn't describe him. But nevertheless, Jesus is low and meek. As he said about himself in Matthew 11:29, he said, I am meek and lowly in heart. So he's meek and lowly in heart, and he's entering into the fold in this low door. In verse 2, he that entereth in by the door is the shepherd of the sheep. But there's another way that people try to come to God. They're proud. They're proud of their accomplishments in life. They're proud of who they are. And so in verse 1, these other people are described as climbing up. They've climbed up in their own minds. They're trying to enter God's presence based on how they've climbed up in life there. And we can see these people who have climbed up in their own eyes when we look at these many people that Jesus described in Matthew 7:21, where Jesus says, not everyone that says unto me, Lord, Lord, shall enter into the kingdom of heaven, but he that doeth the will of my Father, which is in heaven. Many will say to me in that day, Lord, Lord, have we not prophesied in thy name? And in thy name have cast out devils, and in thy name done many wonderful works. Jesus says, then will I profess unto them, I never knew you. Depart from me, you that work iniquity. I mean, look at how they feel they have successfully climbed up in life. They're saying in that Matthew 7:22, they're saying, we really have climbed up high to the impressive level of becoming great preachers in the name of Jesus. Saying in Matthew 7:22, we've really climbed up high to the impressive level of casting out devils in the name of Jesus. Saying in Matthew 7:22, we've really climbed up high to the impressive level of doing many wonderful works in the name of Jesus. These are the people that Jesus is describing in verse 1 as they're trying to enter the sheepfold by climbing up some other way, by touting how they've climbed up. And Jesus says in verse 1 that to try and get into God's presence by climbing up some impressive level of good works makes that person a thief and a robber. And Jesus says to that person in Matthew 7:23, he says, then will I profess unto them, I never knew you. Depart from me, you that work iniquity. Now, we've got to keep in mind who Jesus is talking to here. He's not talking to his disciples. He's talking to the Pharisees, whose calling card was the accomplished and proud of it. And Jesus starts his address to them in verse 1 by telling them that there's only one way to God, and that's this low door, that a person has to stoop in humility and meekness to enter in, to try, because to try to get to God through high level of good works and pride makes a person a thief and a robber. And now that Jesus has gotten rid of the proud and the arrogant thief and robber, he now turns and he starts to talk about the relationship that he has with his followers. And he's showing now a particular level of love and tender care by saying that just like a shepherd. So really this passage is really just like a shepherd. Jesus, just like a shepherd. And he says in verse 3, he calleth his own sheep by name. Now, in that day, it was common that shepherds at the end of the day could come to an enclosure and pay a porter. and pay a porter who would guard his sheep at night. It's very convenient. And the enclosures usually were stone walls, you know, keep out the predators. And there was one door, and the porter would lay down in the doorway and he'd sleep there at night to guarantee that the sheep would be safe. Now, those enclosures were kind of like parking lots, and you could park your sheep there. But if you were a shepherd, you could park your sheep there. But you weren't the only shepherd who would use that parking lot. Those enclosures were not just used by one shepherd. It was common for shepherds to put their sheep in the enclosures. So the enclosures ended up having sheep from several shepherds all mingling together there. By the way, in those days, sheep were not slaughtered. The sheep were kept alive. We had sheep. I can tell you by experience, if you want to eat sheep, you eat lambs. You don't eat mutton, you know. And so the sheep were not slaughtered. They provided the shepherds with milk, sheep milk, like feta cheese, and wool, and lambs. So the shepherds had the sheep for their lifetime. So the sheep became like pets, you know, for the shepherds. And that meant that the shepherd got to know the sheep very well, and the sheep got to know the shepherd very well for all their lifetime. So we got the sheep parked here at the parking lot, right, with all the other sheep. And when the shepherd comes in the morning, he comes to the porter, and the porter opens up the gate. Verse three, to him, the porter openeth. And then the shepherd needs to get his sheep. So what does he do? He calls out his sheep among the many other sheep that are there in the enclosure. And he calls his own sheep out by their name. And when the sheep heard his voice, his sheep would get up one by one from the other sheep, and they would come to their shepherd. It was a very special moment, you know, for the shepherd and for the sheep, when the shepherd would sound out his voice and call the name, and the shepherd would be 100% focused on every sheep for that time when he called that sheep's name. Where's that sheep? And he'd watch, and then the sheep looks good, he's okay. And then he calls another sheep's name, where's that sheep? Repeat the process until he's gathered all of his sheep. Now, each individual sheep would respond to his shepherd because each individual sheep has lived his life with that man, and he's come to know the voice of his shepherd as opposed to other voices. And again, there are other shepherds that are calling their own sheep, so it's quite a spectacle that's going on as each sheep is responding to the voice of his individual shepherd. Now you might say, can that really happen? Well, that reminds me of, you know, we lived out in Lakeside on Willow Road. We had 300 goats within a stone's throw of our bedroom, 300 goats. I don't know if you never saw it, then mazel tov. But if you ever saw where we lived, then you would understand. So it reminds me of this one goat. We got this goat in Lakeside, and the goat had a name. Her name was Quiche Lorraine, very pretty name. And my wife, Cheryl, established a special relationship with that one goat, Quiche Lorraine. And Cheryl would go out there and she'd milk Quiche Lorraine twice a day. And they really kind of developed a love for each other. And Quiche Lorraine was just in the pen below our bedroom. And Quiche Lorraine, she knew the voice of Cheryl. And sometimes at night, Quiche Lorraine would just cry out, or just, oh, and it's disturbing. And I would open the sliding glass door of our bedroom and I'd yell to Quiche Lorraine, stop crying. And Quiche Lorraine didn't respond to me. But when Cheryl came to the sliding glass door, she just would say, Quiche Lorraine, what's the matter, you know? And Quiche Lorraine stopped her crying. I mean, Quiche Lorraine knew Cheryl's voice and she just wanted to hear Cheryl's voice. And she didn't want to hear my voice because she knew Cheryl's voice. That's what Jesus is talking about here in verse three, where he says, the sheep hear his voice. And Jesus is using this as an illustration of how we as believers, we've come to recognize and love the voice of Jesus. We read the Bible. Some verse resonates within our souls. We hear the distinctive voice of Jesus in that verse. We're listening to someone and a person says something, all of a sudden resonates in our soul. Hey, that's the voice of Jesus. We know that voice. And the personal care that Jesus has for each one of us individually, it's coming through here in his statement in verse 3, he calleth his own sheep by name. Now, it's very important. Jesus called the sheep. He called them his own sheep. He didn't say the sheep. He said his own sheep. So when he calls the sheep his own sheep in verse 3, he's saying, I have a special interest. I have a special care in that sheep. That's my own sheep. Now, that reminds me, hey, I told you this already, the time when I was hosting my rabbi friend down in Loretto. And at that time, I wanted to spend time with him. So we had a captain who was piloting the boat. The captain's name was Carlos. Some of you know Carlos. Anyway, so in this particular place around Coronado Island, there's one place where there's like two rocks in the water and there's water in between. And so, you know, Carlos was steering the boat and he steered the boat right between those two rocks. And I was, you know, kind of surprised. And I said to my rabbi friend, I said, see what a good captain Carlos is. He knows that he can go through those two rocks. I would never risk that. And my rabbi's friend said to me, it's not his boat. So, well, what he was saying is that when it's your boat, you don't take risks like that and you take special care. That's what Jesus is applying when he's saying it to his followers in verse 3, he calleth his own sheep by name. Now, that reminds me of what my wife, Cheryl, used to say about our granddaughter, David's oldest, Grace. And Cheryl would say to me, Grace is special. As she would say about Grace. Grace is special. By Jesus calling his followers his own sheep, Jesus is saying that he has a special love for each one of them individually. He's saying he has a special care for each one individually. He's saying he has a special association with each one individually. And this special love, special care, special association that Jesus has for us is represented as the care that a person has when he's got to give an account, when he's got to give a report of how well he did taking care of that person. And Jesus watches over us as a person who must give an account. And that's what we see Jesus doing in John 17:12, Jesus is speaking to the Father, God the Father, and he says this, while I was with them in the world, I kept them in thy name. Those that thou gavest me, I have kept, and none of them is lost, but the son of perdition, that the scripture might be fulfilled. What is that? That's Jesus giving an account of the care that he's taken of us. Now, after he calls each one of us individually, like the shepherd calls each sheep by the name individually, we read what Jesus does for his sheep in verse 4. In verse 4, it says, he putteth forth his own sheep. Now, that word, the Greek word behind the English translation, putteth forth, is interesting. It's the Greek word ekbalo. Ekbalo is made up of two words, ek and balo. Ek means out. It's where we get the word ex from, like expel, out. And balo means to like throw. So for example, you remember when Jesus said to his disciples, cast the net on the other side of the boat. That was the word balo. Throw it out there. And we can see this, what this word ekbalo really get a, I should put it this way. We can get a feel for the meaning of ekbalo when we see how it's used in a few other places. It's used many places, few other places. But for example, in Matthew 8:12, Jesus said, the children of the kingdom shall be cast out, ekbalo, into outer darkness. There shall be weeping and gnashing of teeth. They don't want to get cast out, ekbalo, but they're cast out. Mark 11:15. And they come to Jerusalem, and Jesus went into the temple and began to cast out them that sold and bought in the temple and overthrew the tables of the money chambers and the seats of them that sold doves. He began to ekbalo, cast out all those people. They didn't want to get cast out. They were making money, but he cast them out, ekbalo. And then the previous chapter where the healed blind man, because he made a good confession about Jesus, the response of the leaders in the synagogue was John 9:34. John 9:34, they answered and said unto him, thou wast altogether born in sins. Dost thou teach us? And they cast him out, ekbalo. So ekbalo has the implication of resistance. Like I said, the children of the kingdom, they're resisting being cast out into outer darkness. The money changers of the temple, they're resisting being ekbalo, thrown out of the temple. The healed blind man, you didn't want to be ekbalo, cast out of the synagogue, but he was. So here in verse 4, Jesus says that he ekbalo puts forth his own sheep. And what we're really seeing from that is that the sheep don't want to leave the comfort and the safety and the security of the enclosure. They say, it's pretty nice in here. But Jesus has to ekbalo, throw them out, because they're resisting. And this means that, you know, we have a tendency we feel comfortable within certain securities that we have. You know, it might even be like in the security of a fellowship like this, for example, or wherever. And Jesus wants us to go into all the world to encounter the lost. We have many people here from this church, this chapel, who grew up here, and then they went out to Indonesia and to all China and all kinds of places to obey the Lord and encounter the lost, preach the gospel, and they were, in a sense, ekbalo. We feel comfortable in our healthy state of our body. That is, if we do have a healthy state in our body, but anyway, we can feel comfortable whatever state of delamination we're in. And Jesus wants to sharpen our zeal. And Jesus wants to just bring up that prayer level a notch or two with a little bit more passion. So he ekbalo, he throws us out of our comfort zone with a diagnosis of, you got heart disease, you got cancer, you got diabetes, and on the list goes. And just like the sheep that, well, I don't want to be that way. I was quite comfortable, thank you very much, before, but Jesus ekbalo throws them out. But Jesus doesn't stand behind the sheep and throw them out into the unknown. Jesus makes it clear that when he ekbalo his sheep, that he goes before them. In verse 4, when he ekbalo, when he puts forth his own sheep, he goes before them and the sheep follow him. So because Jesus goes before his sheep follow Jesus. And the Bible has a beautiful phrase that describes what it's like when we follow Jesus. And the beautiful phrase is, in the way of his steps. In the way of his steps, in Psalm 85:13. Psalm 85:13, righteousness shall go before him and shall set us in the way of his steps. Jesus is our righteousness.
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when you're over 50, that's what you do. It's really cool. It's a great little app. Everything's coming down from above. If things can come from a satellite and direct us, don't you think it would be even wiser yet still to have God let his wisdom and his guidance rain down from above and speak to us and lead us and guide us? God speaks to us when you're over 50. That's what you do. It's really cool.

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7: Are you a happy and content person? The Apostle Paul tells us how to find that contentment. He says, I can do all things through Christ who strengthens me. It's Christ that gives us the power to do it. You know, some people say, well, I tried the whole Christianity thing and it didn't work for me. Nonsense. Christianity is not a product that works for some and doesn't work for others. Christianity is Christ. And if Jesus has come in your life, he will change you. But maybe you tried to do it on your own. You tried to be a good Christian. You tried to be a good person and you fell short. That's why Paul says, I can do all things through Christ who strengthens me. You know, it's interesting. Take out the word Christ and put in another word and it falls apart. How about this? I can do all things through drugs and alcohol that strengthen me. Oh no. How about this? I can do all things through education that strengthens me. Well, education is wonderful, but that won't answer all your questions. I can do all things through money that strengthens me. You can do some things through money, but you can't do all things. I can do all things through friends who strengthen me. No, even your friends will let you down. How about this one? I can do all things through politics that strengthen me. No, politics will not bring the answer. The answer is I can do all things through Christ who strengthens me. It's Christ you need in your life.
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11: You know, there are a lot of ideas people have today about how to acquire salvation, be saved. Some of them think it's by works, others by being baptized, others by attending or being a member of a certain church, or others by being a good person. But since redemption, judgment and salvation is a specific event that has eternal consequences, it's way too important to leave to speculation or conjecture. It would be terrible to show up on judgment day at the pearly gates with a key that you thought was going to get you in and find out that key does not work. We need to know that we have been saved, and the way to know that is by studying God's word, which is truth. Now, a while back, we studied through the book of Genesis, the book of beginnings. In it, we were introduced to Abraham. Genesis 15:6 says, "And Abram believed the Lord, and the Lord counted him as righteous because of his faith." You know, many Christians are unaware that our faith traces its history back through Jesus and King David, back as far as Abraham. Abraham is mentioned in the book of Romans as an example of the just shall live by faith, and this is the essential, fundamental essence of the Christian faith. Romans contains the most extensive and expansive systematic description of salvation that is to be found in the New Testament, and so it's my prayer that by the time we've concluded our study of the book of Romans, each of us will have a deeper understanding of and appreciation for the extent to which God has gone to save us and redeem us as his own. Now, because it's been a while since we've been in the book of Romans, I'm going to take a little extra time today on our review. Paul introduces himself in the first 15 verses, and then in verses 16 and 17 of chapter 1, he gives the reason for his writing to the believers, both Gentile and Jewish, in Rome. He says, "For I am not ashamed of the gospel, for it is the power of God for salvation to everyone who believes, to the Jew first, and also to the Greek. For in it the righteousness of God is revealed, from faith for faith, as it is written, the righteous or the just shall live by faith." Now, a general outline of the book or epistle of Romans is as follows. Chapters 1 through 8 cover the major themes of sin and salvation. Chapters 9 through 11 describe the past, present, and future condition of the people or nation of Israel. And this is going to be really important information for us to have to understand what's taking place in the Middle East today. So I'm looking forward to our ability to get into chapters 9 through 11. And then chapters 12 and following provide guidance in the practical applications of our Christian faith. So after his introduction, then, Paul systematically discredits any claim for righteousness, first from worldly pagan idolaters, then from moral or religious people, and even finally from religious Jews. He wrote, "As the scriptures say, no one is righteous. Not even one." And then, having established the bleak and desperate spiritual condition of everyone, all mankind, he writes this in chapter 3, verse 21, and follows. "But now God has shown us a way to be made right with him, without keeping the requirements of the law, as it was promised in the writings of Moses and the prophets long ago. We are made right with God by placing our faith in Jesus Christ. And this is true for everyone who believes, no matter who we are. For everyone has sinned. We all fall short of God's glorious standard. And yet God, in his grace, freely makes us right in his sight. And he did this through Christ Jesus when he freed us from the penalty of our sins. For God presented Jesus as the sacrifice for sin. People are made right with God when they believe that Jesus sacrificed his life, shedding his blood." Jesus shed his blood on Calvary's cross, voluntarily paying the wages of our sin, which is death, and people are made right with God when they believe or have faith that Jesus sacrificed his life, shedding his blood. Then in chapter 4, the Apostle Paul identifies Abraham as an example of a person who has been saved through faith. The chapter begins, "Abraham was, humanly speaking, the founder of our Jewish nation." Now, what did he discover about being made right with God? If his good deeds had made him acceptable to God, he would have had something to boast about. But that was not God's way. For the scriptures tell us Abraham believed God, and God counted him as righteous because of his faith. Because of his faith. Salvation has always been by grace through faith. That was true before the law of Moses was given. It was also true after the law of Moses was given. Abraham is an example of someone who was saved by grace through faith before the law of Moses was written. That was provided some 400 years later. And then King David is another example of someone who is saved by grace through faith, and this after the law of Moses was given. So salvation has always been by grace through faith. Verse 16 reads, "So the promise is received by faith. It is given as a free gift, and we are all certain to receive it, whether or not we live according to the law of Moses, if we have faith like Abraham's. For Abraham is the father of all who believe." And then the chapter wraps up with this application for us all. Abraham never wavered in believing God's promise. In fact, his faith grew stronger, and in this he brought glory to God. He was fully convinced that God is able to do whatever he promises. And because of Abraham's faith, God counted him as righteous. And when God counted him as righteous, it wasn't just for Abraham's benefit, it was recorded for our benefit too, assuring us that God will also count us as righteous if we believe in him, the one who raised Jesus, our Lord, from the dead. He was handed over to die because of our sins, and he was raised to life to make us right with God. Through Jesus, we are made right with God. And so the Bible tells us that Scripture is provided not simply to and solely to inform us of history. It's also given to provide us the benefit of guidance on matters that are of eternal importance. It says, God will also count us as righteous if we believe in him, the one who raised Jesus, our Lord, from the dead. And then in chapter 5, the next chapter, that explains how all of humanity is represented by the first Adam, and therefore share in his guilt of sin. But Jesus becomes the representative of all who put their faith in him, and God exchanges that sin and that guilt for Christ's righteousness. Now, because God is holy, any sin requires death. And what God did is place our sin on Jesus, who died on Calvary's cross, in order to pay the wages of our sin. And then in chapter 6, the Apostle Paul moved from teaching about justification to teaching about sanctification. Justification and sanctification describe two aspects or parts of our salvation. Justification occurs in the first moment of sanctification, and it's an instant, specific, and singular event. It is the moment we pass through Christ from spiritual death to spiritual life. That's justification. By contrast, sanctification is the step-by-step daily process of the Holy Spirit transforming us little each day more and more into the image of Christ. In chapter 6, we discovered that before we were saved, we were slaves to sin and our old sinful nature, but now we can choose to live for Christ. In other words, we are free from sin's dominion. We're not free from sin, but we're free from sin's dominion. Now, why is that? If we're free from sin's dominion, why do we still keep on sinning? Well, the Apostle Paul answers that in chapter 7, discussing the continuing struggle believers have with sin. And then chapter 8 describes how believers can have victory over sin. Now, to understand this, we need to understand that all believers have been given a new nature, and the Holy Spirit who comes to live within us gives us the desire to please God. And yet, we also still have that old sinful human nature with its appetite and capacity to sin. And these two natures within us are in constant conflict. In Galatians chapter 5, Paul wrote, "So I say, let the Holy Spirit guide your lives, then you won't be doing what your sinful nature craves." The sinful nature wants to do evil, which is just the opposite of what the Spirit wants. And the Spirit gives us desires that are the opposite of what the sinful nature desires. These two forces are constantly fighting each other, so you're not free to carry out your good intentions. Have you ever felt like there is a war going on inside of you? Well, one side of you wants to please God and the other wants to please something or someone else. The Bible tells us that this war is very real. And the Apostle Paul today is going to tell us about what's going on. Now, the Apostle Paul has already shown in a previous chapter that the law has no value in contributing to our justification. And now he's going to tell us that the law has no value in contributing to our sanctification. Romans 7 and 8, by the way, are two sides of the believer's experience, our struggle and our means of victory. Now, there is something within the human nature that tends to attract humans to extremes. Some believers might think, well, since we're saved by grace, that means we're free to live however we want to live. And that can be the extreme of license or licentiousness. The other extreme, people might say, well, we can't ignore God's law. If we want to please God, we need to live according to the law. And the extreme of that is legalism. And so Paul has answered the licentious agenda in the previous chapter, and now he's going to deal with the legalistic agenda in chapter 7.
10: Well, there we go. We've got a really good start on chapter 7 as we've reminded ourselves of where we've been and where we're headed here in Romans. Questions or comments are more than welcome. Reach out to us, won't you? Stop by our website, highlands.us. Great place to get started for all our communication with one another. Again, highlands.us. And then we ask you to come back tomorrow as we continue our journey here in Romans, back into chapter 7 once again tomorrow for another broadcast of study verse by verse from Church of the Highlands in San Bruno with our teacher and pastor, Pastor Leighton Sheely.
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15: Greetings, friends and new listeners. Welcome to The Sound of Faith. I'm Sharon Otts, thanking you for joining us today, because we know faith comes by hearing and hearing by the Word of God. I'm truly excited to bring you today's message, Songs in the Night. Do you know that there are some songs that God only gives us in the night? This often is the time of deep sorrow and great trial and increased pain, perhaps even hopelessness. It was in those very times that my Lord gave me His song to sing, and even sent His angel to sing His song to me. I hope you will be blessed today by this word of the Lord, Songs in the Night.
16: We're going to go right to the word of God tonight, to Acts the 16th chapter. I want to send you away with a song in your soul. And so we're in Acts the 16th chapter, and it's a story you know well. We won't read the whole story. We'll just read the points that I want to talk about tonight. And beginning in Acts 16 with verse 16. And it came to pass, as we went to prayer, a certain damsel possessed with a spirit of divination, or a fortune-telling spirit, met us, which brought her masters much gain by soothsaying. The same followed Paul and us and cried, saying, "These men are the servants of the Most High God, which show unto us the way of salvation." And this she did many days. But Paul, being grieved, turned and said to the spirit, "I command thee in the name of Jesus Christ to come out of her." And he came out the same hour. And when her master saw that the hope of their gains was gone, they caught Paul and Silas and drew them into the marketplace unto the rulers. Now, there's about seven violent words here I want to see if you can pick up on. And they caught Paul and Silas, and they drew them into the marketplace, and they brought them to the magistrates, saying, "These men, being Jews, do exceedingly trouble our city, and teach customs which are not lawful for us to receive, neither to observe, being Romans." And the multitude rose up together against them, and the magistrates rent off their clothes and commanded to beat them. And when they had laid many stripes upon them, they cast them into prison, charging the jailer to keep them safely, who, having received such a charge, thrust them into the inner prison and made their feet fast in the stocks. A lot of very violent words going on here. This wasn't just some little tap on the hand. How many caught all these words? And I won't bother to do it, but if you would go in the Greek and look some of these words, you would see they seized them, they grabbed them, they threw them, they shoved them. I mean, they beat them excessively with many stripes. They abused them and mistreated them. But I like what verse 25 says. I want you to help me to read this. You ready? And at midnight, look at somebody, say, "And at midnight."
13: At midnight,
16: Paul and Silas prayed and sang praises unto God, and the prisoners heard them. And suddenly there was a great earthquake, so that the foundation of the prison were shaken, and immediately all the doors were opened and everyone's bands were loosed. And I'm going to stop here. I know it's a lot more to the story and you probably know it and it's real good, but I'm not looking at that primarily tonight. What I want you to see here is, as I pointed out, there was like seven violent words of the way they treated Paul and Silas, because, you know, when you infringe on the devil's territory, he gets mad. I mean, when you cast the devil out and you throw him out of town where he's been used to living for a long time, he's just not going to go on his way and not make a ruckus. You cause trouble for the devil, he causes trouble for you. And it says that Paul and Silas caused exceeding trouble in this city of Philippi, and the devil didn't appreciate being cast out. And that girl's masters, who were using that poor girl just to get money, people paid money to get their fortunes told. Now they didn't have all this money coming in, and they sure weren't going to take that sitting down. And so they were infuriated. They seized upon Paul and Silas. They drug them to the magistrates. When they got them to the magistrates, they begin to tell them about how that they're doing these things it's not lawful to do. We're Romans. We don't believe in all this stuff. And they got the magistrates stirred up. And the Bible says the multitude, so they got the mob stirred up. And they had them beaten with many stripes, took them to the jail, and cast them in. I mean, just threw him in there and told the jailer, "These are really, really mean troublemakers. Whatever you do, watch out for these and don't let them get out." So when the jailer had that charge and saw they were already been beaten, their back was bleeding, they already had stripes, he thought, "I'll fix them." And he thrust them in the inner prison and made their feet fast in the stocks. He tightened the screws. I mean, he made it unbearable for them. He made it so that their feet would have been so tight that if they would have tried to move the least little bit, would have probably just dug in there. and cut them. So here they were in this situation that where they had come to preach the gospel and the good news, and the devil got mad. And sometimes that's what's going to happen to you when you do the thing that God wants you to do. You stand up for the Lord. You testify on your job, in your neighborhood. You tell your family members. You give them the gospel. And the devil is going to come after you with all that he has. But don't be discouraged. Because what I like about this, it says, and at midnight, Paul and Silas prayed and sang praises to God, and the prisoners heard them. Isn't that what it said? Look at somebody and say, the prisoners heard them. I mean, they were having church. It was two of them, but they got to singing and praising God so much that all the prisoners heard them. And so they heard them singing and praising God. And by then, you know, the grapevine in the prison, they had already got all the news and the scoop of who these bad guys were and what they had done to them. And here they heard them in there singing and praising, and the prisoners heard them, but somebody else heard them too. I said somebody else heard them too, because their praises and their songs began to rise up, broke through the roof of that jail, went into the very atmosphere of the heavens, pierced through the earth's atmosphere, went hurtling straight through space, past the moon, the stars, past the sun, past the planets, into the very highest heaven, into the throne room of God. The songs and the praises came up. But it didn't stop there. I want you to know that the praises came into God's throne room, and when God received those praises, it was like it just filled that bowl up that quick. You know the bowl that God uses to fill up praises? It filled up so fast that it began to spill over. Next thing you know, it did a U-turn, went right back down, right down past the planet, the stars, the sun, the moon, the atmosphere, came hurtling through the atmosphere of heaven down to the earth, and came down like when the space shuttle comes back home and it comes through that atmosphere, but it didn't land softly in the ocean. No, it went down and penetrated the crust of the earth. It went down into the belly of the earth and began to shake the foundations until the whole place began to shake and the doors were opened. How many say amen? The doors were opened. The thing about it is nobody was killed. Nobody was hurt. And the way out wasn't blocked. They didn't have to bring in quads to dig them out. They didn't have to get the dogs to come and sniff them out. No, the doors were opened. How many say amen? Because let me tell you something. There are some doors that only open at midnight. There are some victories that only come at midnight. There are some breakthroughs that only come at midnight. It was midnight when God opened the door of Egypt and said, Moses, take my people out. And later when they came to the Red Sea, it was at night that God rolled the sea back. And if you read it, it was all night long that they crossed over. They didn't cross over in the day when the sun was shining. They didn't cross over in the day when the birds were singing. No, they crossed over in the middle of the night, because there are some breakthroughs that are only going to come in your life in the midnight hour. Amen. There are some victories you're only going to get in the midnight. And there are some songs that are only to be sung in the midnight hour. I mean, there are some songs you're going to get out and sing in the midnight hour that you don't sing in the daytime. How many say amen? Oh, there are some songs that are written in the night that aren't written in the day. There are some songs that are sung in the night that are not sung in the day. And there are some times that God moves in your life only in the night, that he doesn't do in the day. If we would flip over to the 27th chapter of Acts, we would get to the story of when Paul, his persecution now is going up to a new level. He's on his way to Rome to be tried in Rome as a traitor. And you know the story, how they got on the ship and they were on their way, but how that they wouldn't listen and they got out there in the middle, and all of a sudden here comes this tempestuous storm called Euroclydon. It's like our perfect nor'easter that comes along, and they were being tossed and driven, and it had been 14 days and 14 nights. They hadn't seen the sun, the moon, or the stars. And there they were, the men, 276 men on that ship.
15: Amen. I hope you're receiving encouragement from today's message, Songs in the Night. Do you know that there are some songs that are only sung in the midnight hour? Like when Paul and Silas were beaten with many stripes and cast into prison. But at midnight, they sang a song of victory, and it literally shook the foundations of the earth and opened the prison doors. Because there are some doors that God only opens at midnight. Like the door out of Egypt that he opened to the children of Israel at midnight, and all night long they crossed over into their freedom. It was night when God sent his angel to open the prison doors to free Peter. I think there are some angels that only work the night shift, like the one who appeared to Paul on the storm-tossed ship to Rome, where 276 men despaired of life, and all hope was gone. But Paul said, "This very night the angel of the Lord came to me and said, 'Be of good cheer, Paul, all will be saved.'" If we were to choose one Bible character who epitomizes the ultimate of human suffering and loss, it would be Job. He lost everything dear to him in one day, and Satan really thought he had destroyed Job because, having killed all his sheep and oxen, Job didn't even have one animal to sacrifice to God in worship. But in the midst of his deepest despair, one wise counselor said, "He that is perfect in knowledge is with you, who gives you songs in the night." Songs in the Night can be ordered on CD for yourself, or perhaps to share with a Christian friend you know who is undergoing severe trials. 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
17: That was Isaiah 29. There we go. When the solution is the problem. Woe, O Ariel, the city where David once camped. Add year to year. Observe your feasts on schedule. I will bring distress to Ariel, and she will be a city of lamenting and mourning, and she will be like an Ariel to me. I will camp against you, encircling you, and I will set siege works against you, and I will raise up battle towers against you, and then you will be brought low. From the earth you will speak, and from the dust where you are prostrate your words will come. Your voice will also be like that of a spirit from the ground, and your speech will whisper from the dust. So, Father, this morning as we look at this passage and further on, we pray your blessing upon the reading and the teaching of the word, and may we have an ear to hear what the Holy Spirit is saying to the church. In Jesus' name, amen. Amen. Go ahead and be seated. All right, you're walking through the forest, you're enjoying yourself, and then all of a sudden, this pack of bloodthirsty, menacing wolves, they surround you. And the blood is still dripping from their fangs. Let's go to our wolf friends. Yeah, there they are. They're just a foot away from devouring you. And then the unmistakable voice of God comes and says, "Don't move, I've got you. Don't worry, I'll take care of you." And you know, just how do you know? I don't know, but you know that that's God. But then from the tree above you, a ladder shoots down. And there's a voice from above you saying, "Climb the ladder, I've got you." And then God says, "Don't climb the ladder, I've got you." This is exactly the situation that King Hezekiah and Judah are in here in our passage. This is their dilemma. Because we have Assyria up there on the right that is circled. The elephant in the room, or I guess right now the wolf in the room, in the world at the time, the Assyrian Empire is the wolf. And it's baring its bloodthirsty, blood-dripping fangs to Hezekiah. And through Isaiah, the unmistakable voice of God comes and says, "Hezekiah, I've got you. Don't worry about the Assyrian Empire. I'll take care of you." But Egypt says, "Hey, Judah, here's a ladder. We're going to ally ourselves together," because Hezekiah was flirting with allying himself with Egypt, which he finally did do. "Here's a ladder. Take the ladder, and together we'll get away from the Assyrian Empire." God, through Isaiah, says, "Don't have Egypt as your ally. Don't do it." But what does Hezekiah do? He climbs the ladder, right? He climbs the ladder. He has an alliance there with Egypt. The ladder breaks, right? And now Assyria comes and takes a big bite out of Hezekiah. Hezekiah has to strip all of the gold off the temple, has to take all the utensils from the temple. He has to tax the people onerously to pay tribute, to pay off Assyria. The solution was worse than the problem. He had his problem, and now he has a bigger problem, which was his solution. He climbs the ladder, but the ladder broke. He paid a huge tribute to Sennacherib, the king of Assyria, to go away, but Assyria didn't go away. Sennacherib didn't go away. His intentions are now to destroy Judah and to take Hezekiah captive or to kill him. And like Hezekiah, sometimes our solutions get us into more trouble than the initial problem was. For Hezekiah, his solution of an alliance with Egypt was a greater problem than a confrontation with the Assyrian Empire. You know, for some people, you have a breakup, and you get into another relationship right after a breakup. Because here's a ladder, right? You know, he's gone, she's gone, now he's there, she's there, and they've got that ladder look in their eyes, right? That come on look. I'm going to climb that ladder. But the ladder breaks. And the problem is, you know, the emotional attachment you have in your heart toward the previous one really precludes you from entering into a relationship with a new one. And now the problem becomes worse. The solution becomes worse than the problem. You feel horrible about the first breakup, and now you feel even more horrible about the second breakup because you were a bigger jerk this time than you were the time before, right? And so you just compound your problems. You can have revenge, an attitude of revenge, vengeance, hatred, disrespect for the one that has disrespected you. They shouldn't have done that to me at work. They passed me over for a promotion. Someone else took credit for the work that I did. They don't recognize me for the value that I bring to their team. And so for those who disrespect you, you begin to disrespect them. That's your solution. And you find that the solution of hating other people is worse than the problem of them hating you. I'd rather be hated than to hate, right? The solution of hating becomes a bigger problem than being hated in the first place. There's a trouble, trial, tribulation, challenge, bummer in your life, but you find emotional comfort in porn or in food or in shopping, and your solution becomes a greater bondage than the original problem. So many of us have testimonies of where our solutions, when we climbed the ladder, that was worse and it compounded the original problem. And so Hezekiah's solution of allying himself with Egypt and he and Egypt banding together against the Assyrian Empire, it boomeranged on him, it backfired on him, it became a greater problem. And we find in verses 1 through 4 that I read to you, we find the advance of Sennacherib, the king of the Assyrian Empire. He still got Judah in his sights, even though there was this incredible, enormous, ginormous sum of money that went to pay off Sennacherib. It didn't make them go away. So we find Sennacherib's advance in verses 1 through 4. And we find in verse 1 that the city of David has become the altar of God, which is what Ariel means. Now, some of you might think that Ariel means the lion of God. It can in certain contexts, but in this context here, it means the altar or the hearth of God. Woe, O Ariel! Ariel, the city where David once camped. Add year to year, observe your feasts on schedule. Their routine of sacrifices didn't impress God. Observe your feasts on schedule. The priest, you're just going through the routine. You're going to temple. You're sacrificing your animals. You're sprinkling the blood in the holy of holies once a year. You're going through the whole thing, but you're just ho-hum about it. You have all kind of emotion, but without emotion. You have all kinds of outward kind of conformity, but there's no inner righteousness at all. Jerusalem has become Ariel, the hearth of God. The word Ariel does mean altar. It's that portion of the altar that the coals are laid on and upon which then the animal is put to burn. And so Ariel, Jerusalem has become and Ariel. God is basically saying to Jerusalem, you bring your sacrifices to the altar, but I'm bringing you to the altar. And in order to get Hezekiah's attention, in order to get Judah's attention, God says, I have to turn up the heat here. You've become an Ariel to me. You've become an altar to me. And I'm going to turn the heat up in your lives to bring you back to me. That's what's happening here. In verses 2 and 3, we find that Jerusalem is surrounded by her enemies. And I will bring distress to Ariel. And she will be a city of lamenting and mourning. And she will be like an altar of God to me. She will be an Ariel to me. And notice three times in verse 3 it says against you. I will camp against you, encircling you. And I will set siege works against you. And I will raise up towers against you. And so the heat that the heat that God is bringing is the Assyrian Empire that's breathing down their necks. And in chapters 37 and in 38, we have the historical account of it. This is kind of a reference to it, a poetic reference. Excuse me. But in chapters 37 and 38, we have a blow-by-blow historical account of Assyria coming and almost defeating Judah. We find the siege in that pastor. And so all of their sham righteousness, it doesn't prevent God from moving against them. And all of this because Hezekiah and Judah refused to trust the Lord. And so, you know, God's heart, God's mind is, I want to bring you to trust me. What's it going to take to bring you to trust me? So God says, I'm going to turn up the heat. I'm going to let these wolves surround you. And you're going to learn what it means to trust in me. And I think God has turned up the heat a lot of times in my life. I know he has in your life because we've talked about it in my office. And when the Lord turns up the heat, it's not because he doesn't love you. It's because he does love you. He loves you so much that he'll turn up the heat in your life. But someone might object and say this. This could be common in the church today. But God doesn't deal with the church like he does with Israel. That's what some might say. That's old covenant Israel. You know, they had the law of Moses, the covenant of Moses. We've got the covenant of Christ. We're under the new covenant. We're under the blood of Jesus. And God wouldn't do to us like he did to Israel. I would just suggest that you read the Bible. That's what I would do. I would just suggest that you read the New Testament, especially, you know, Revelation 2 and 3, the seven letters to the churches. He says to one of the churches, I'm going to remove your lampstand if you don't repent. He says to another church, I'm going to throw you on a bed of sickness. I thought that's what the devil did. But God says, I'm going to throw you on a bed of sickness if you don't repent. He says, I'm going to come and remove your lampstand. He goes, I'm going to vomit you up. That's Jesus talking. How could Jesus talk like that? I'm going to vomit you out of my mouth. That's how disgusting you are to me, church. What do you mean God doesn't deal with the church as he does with Israel? God can be brutal with Israel, and God can be brutal with you and with me. Now, your kids think that you're being brutal. And you're going, kid, I love you. And your kid's going, what? There's this cognitive dissonance in their mind. They can't equate you spanking them or disciplining them or taking away their privileges with love. It makes no sense to them. But you know in your heart, kid, if I didn't do this, I wouldn't be loving you. And just translate that to God. Just transfer that to God. God deals with us as a father does with his children, as a mom does with her children. And we might not see it. To us, there's a disconnect. But with God, there's a direct, even as a parent, there's a direct connection between your discipline and what you're trying to bring about in the life of your child. So there's a direct connect between what God is trying to bring about in your life and the discipline that he would submit you and me to. And so, yes, I think the Old Testament is a wonderful picture and a window into the heart of God and how he deals with his children. And God loves you enough to make you be uncomfortable, to hurt you, to turn up the heat. And I think so many of us, if we were to go down the rows here, we'd have testimonies to that. We'd fill up the whole day talking about the heat of God, talking about the discipline of God in our lives. You know, even in sin, even in Christ, sin has severe consequences. Again, listening to some stuff I listen to and reading some of the stuff I read, it seems like when you sin, when I sin, when we sin, God kind of slaps our wrists and says, knock it off, you silly little Christian, you, and let's not do that again. And I'm sure that might be true once or twice, but it seems to me that there are some who believe that sin, even for those in Christ, doesn't have severe consequences. And we could put the lie to that just by going again down the rows here and getting some of your testimonies. You know, and let me tell you what happened to me when I sinned and the dealings of God in my life. Let me tell you how that ladder broke all the way down and I fell all the way down. Sin has severe consequences. You know, the joy of the Lord was never meant to replace the fear of the Lord. I don't see any contradiction between the fear of the Lord and the joy of the Lord. In fact, I don't think if you don't have the fear of the Lord, how can you experience the joy of the Lord? The fear of the Lord is the beginning of wisdom. That's what Solomon says. I think we could also say the fear of the Lord is the beginning of joy. The fear of God puts the boundaries on my life. And then within those boundaries, I experience who the Lord is, and I stay in the lane he wants me to run in and the things that he would have me to do. So in verse 4, Jerusalem is brought low. Then you'll be brought low. How'd you get that heading, Tim? Well, it's right there. Then you'll be brought low. From the earth you will speak, and from the dust where you are prostrate, your words will come. Your voice also will be like that of a spirit from the ground, and your speech will whisper from the dust. And so Jerusalem is brought low. And it's like the Lord is saying, you're going to learn obedience at my knee or over my knee. See, if you belong to God, God's not going to let you go. God's not going to let you wander. He took after the one sheep, and he left the 99 and went after the one that took off. And you're going to learn obedience at his knee or over his knee. Some of the churches in the book of Revelation learned obedience over the knee of God. Three or four of them learned obedience at the knee of God. But it's one or the other. God would teach his children obedience, the obedience of faith. You know, the prodigal son, he took his father's inheritance and took off. Spent it on riotous living, ended up in the pig pen, and he didn't whisper from the dust. He whispered from the muck. He came to himself. He came to his senses. He said, good grief, my father's servants have it better than me. I know what I'll do. I'll go tell my father, I'm not worthy to be his son. Make me one of your servants. But that plan backfired. It really didn't go through as his father saw him and fell on his neck and wept on him. But he came to the place where he whispered from the muck. And this is what God would have Jerusalem and Hezekiah and Judah to do. God says, I love you enough to bring you to the dust that you might cry out to me from the dust. You know, it's interesting there in Luke chapter 15, we have the parable of the lady with the lost coin, and she just Man, she just spring cleans her house. She just looks under every rug, under every piece of furniture, she's from the muck. And this is what God would have Jerusalem and Hezekiah and Judah

0: the parable of the one sheep, right? And the shepherd leaves the 99 and he goes in search of the one sheep that strayed away. Then we have the parable of the prodigal son, which in one sense is just the opposite of the other two, because here the prodigal son takes off and the father doesn't go search for him. The good shepherd went and looked for the sheep, but this faithful father didn't go look for his son. Because he knew, man, if I get him over there in that city and he's in the middle of a party, he's not going to come back. And if I go over to that city and I get him three quarters of the way through his inheritance, he's not going to come back. And if I wait till all the money is spent and then go get him, he won't come back. Because he'll think he's clever. He's got other ladders to climb. He's got other pursuits to go after. I have to wait until my son is broken. I'm sure we have some testimonies of that too, through the church here. I have to wait until he's broken and he comes back to me. It has to initiate in his heart. Because if it's not initiated in his heart, it'll just be sham his motive will just be sham. It won't be real. The boy, the lad has to be broken. And you know, some of you are whispering from the dust this morning. And I praise God for that. Well, Pastor, I've never been lower in my whole life. Praise God. Now there's hope. Now there's hope. Because if there's nowhere else to go down, you got to go up. And sometimes God will wait for you to be broken. Sometimes God will just wait until you're just done with yourself. All through the book of Job, Job was so full of himself. He got stripped of so much at the beginning of the book, but he didn't get stripped of self. And then he's so full of self all the way through the book. And then finally God shows up. And he goes, Lord, I repent in sackcloth and ashes. Who am I? You teach me, and I'll shut my mouth. Finally, he's at the place where God wanted him to be. And then he's enriched again, right? All what he had at the beginning of the book is restored to him at the end of the book. So, how is it that Hezekiah and Judah didn't see the greater danger? Why wasn't their discernment greater? When God said, don't take that ladder, when God said, when the Assyrian Empire comes, I've got you, you stand. I'll be your protection. I'll be your rear guard. My hand is above you, behind you, below you, beside you, all around you. You don't worry about it. Why was it that Hezekiah and Judah could not trust in the living word of God through Isaiah the prophet? I think, you know, David mentioned in relationship to Jerusalem in verse 1 helps us to understand why Hezekiah and Judah didn't have a greater discernment. Notice verse 1 again. Woe, O Ariel, Ariel, the city where David once camped. Now, why on earth would he talk about David? This is Isaiah, this is Hezekiah, this is Judah.
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2: Fasting. Based on this text, there's often a deep spiritual concern. Here's when you need to fast. There's a deep spiritual concern where concentration is needed to determine God's will. So if you need to determine God's will, I would incorporate a season of prayer and fasting. And what that looks like is between you and the Lord. I wish I could tell you. I do know this. If it doesn't cost you anything, I don't know if it's worth it. It has to cost something. It's between you and God. In the Bible, fasting is closing the mouth. So it would mainly mean, obviously, just drinking water. It can also involve, though, protection, but it usually focuses on direction. Ezra said, we're going to journey, and we need God's protection. We're going to fast first. Something happens in the spiritual realm. Look at Daniel. Something happens where there's a protection. The early church actually, and I don't push this too much because you don't want to get legalistic about it, but we've lost it. You can look at the Didache or Didache, however you want to pronounce it. You can look at early church writings, Wesley Methodist. Fasting was a weekly discipline. It wasn't like, oh, January is not for 8 more months. January 1st, when it gets here, Pastor, I'll come summer. The problem is the appetite takes over really quickly, and it's a way of subduing the flesh. You discipline the body versus it disciplining you. And again, as a fellow struggler, it's challenging. But the power of fasting is it's throughout Scripture. It's so powerful.
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9: Everything was new, absolutely everything. The earth was new, and so was Adam. The only voice Adam had ever heard was the voice of his Creator. And in Genesis 2, verse 16 and 17, we find one of the first things Adam heard God's voice tell him was this, and I quote, "And the Lord God commanded the man, saying, of every tree of the garden you may freely eat, but of the tree of the knowledge of good and evil you shall not eat, for in the day that you eat of it you shall surely die." But soon Adam's wife Eve found herself listening to another voice, a voice coming from a serpent in the tree God had warned Adam about. And Genesis 3, verse 1 to 4 tells us what this second voice told her. "Now the serpent was more cunning or more subtle than any beast of the field which the Lord God had made. And he said to the woman, as God indeed said, you shall not eat of every tree of the garden. And the woman said to the serpent, we may eat the fruit of the trees of the garden, but of the fruit of the tree which is in the midst of the garden, God has said, you shall not eat it, nor shall you touch it, lest you die. Then the serpent said to the woman, you shall not surely die, for God knows that in the day you eat of it, your eyes will be opened, and you'll be like God, knowing good and evil. God's voice said to Eve, don't eat of this one tree in the garden. If you do, you'll die. But speaking through the serpent, Satan challenged that. What, he said? You've got to be kidding me. I'm paraphrasing, of course. Did God really say that? He knows it's not true. He's lying to you. The truth is, if you eat of this tree, you will have the same godlike powers he does. He's holding out on you. Two voices, two choices. And Eve first, then Adam, made their choice. And it was not the inconsequential choice of which flower to plant in their garden home. This was a life and death choice. And tragically, the built-in consequence of their choice was death. But for the plan of salvation, God activated at that moment. If it hadn't been for that plan of salvation, if that plan of salvation was never put in place, human history would have ended right then and right there. You know, today you'll make countless choices, small choices like whether to have bran flakes or oatmeal for breakfast, choices as large as career and life work and life companion. But today, realize it or not, you will also be making choices that lead either to life or to death. And the same two voices from Eden will be doing their best to persuade you of which choice is best. Perhaps you've already chosen a life insurance policy. And probably also a health insurance policy. You put out hard-earned money because there's little else that could be more important to you than your health and your life. What you may not fully realize is that there are two great voices battling for your most important choices. Also, they are competing for your life and health plans. You say, Pastor Mark, what do you mean? For the next few minutes, I'd like to clearly lay out these plans for you and show you the sure results of choosing them. God has a life assurance health plan. Now, that doesn't mean if we follow God's plan, we'll never get sick. What it does mean is that following God's plans for our life and health reduces the risk of disease. Speaking for God, the Apostle John wrote this in 3 John Chapter 1, verse 2, "Beloved, I pray that you may prosper in all things and be in health just as your soul prospers." God wants his people to be in good health, and he's established through the Bible principles of health. In John 10, verse 10, Jesus said to his followers, "I have come that they might have life and might have it more abundantly." That more abundant life is a holistic approach of physical, mental, emotional, and spiritual health. Now, there are those people who say when you talk about physical health, what you eat, what you drink, your habits in life, that is legalistic. These are not legalistic principles at all. We do not determine whether a person is saved or lost based on what they eat or drink. Salvation comes as we make a full commitment to Christ and we're saved by grace. But if indeed our bodies are the temple of God, we want to put into those bodies only those things that honor God and preserve our health. So this is not a matter of legalism. It's a matter of preserving the body that God gave us. It's a matter of glorifying God's body in our health. Our God, the God who designed and made us, is supremely interested in our lives and our health. And in his word to us, the Bible, he has pointed a way to vigorous health and long life. But for everything God has created, his great enemy, Satan, has come up with an opposing counterfeit. And for every principle in God's life and health plans for us, Satan is a counterfeit. Let's look at a few, not all, but just a few, of God's best principles from the Bible and contrast them with Satan's contradicting counterfeit. God's principle, the first principle I want to talk about is exercise. The Bible says in Genesis 2, verse 15, that after God created this first couple, he gave them some work to do, some useful activity and exercise. The Bible says, then the Lord God took the man and put him in the Garden of Eden to tend and keep it. After Adam sinned, God increased his work. Notice Genesis 3, verse 19. It says, in the sweat of your face you shall eat bread till you return to the ground. God intended work to be much more than a dreadful curse, however. It was also to be a blessing. God knew that an inactive body deteriorates. Because of his great love for Adam and Eve, he instructed them in the benefits of useful exercise. The benefits of exercise are promoted today by health enthusiasts and physicians worldwide. Modern scientific research indicates that exercise helps reduce the risk of many of the 21st century killer diseases. The principles are basic. Exercise improves the tone of the muscles and blood vessels. The lungs become more efficient, able to process air with less effort. The heart is more efficient, pumping more blood with each beat. Energy-producing oxygen is carried to the tissues, which improves the overall condition of the body. As a result, exercise protects the body from many diseases and slows down the aging processes. Even recent scientific research indicates that exercise builds a strong immune system, and a strong immune system helps us to resist many of the cancer-producing agencies that flow through our bloodstream. But Satan has always promoted the idea that unless it feels good, don't do it. Exercise, he suggests, is too hard, and you can't find the time. Satan always encourages the easy way out, the shortcut, the path of least resistance. Take it easy, he says. Relax. Have fun. Don't overdo. Life is too short to push yourself too hard. But God says, get out. Get moving. Exercise. It'll increase your joy. It will increase your longevity. It will enable you to live longer and healthier and happier. There's a second principle that Satan works hard to contradict, and that's called a healthful diet. When we buy a car, it pays to read and follow the owner's manual. After all, who knows better what the best fuel is than the manufacturer? But gas prices go up, and you notice at your local Mega Mart that a gallon of discount soda is cheaper sometimes than a gallon of gasoline. So you decide to save money and switch to soda. How long do you think it would be before you ran into serious problems with your car? If you're not filling it up with gas and you're filling it up with cheap soda, pretty soon your car is going to break down. So what fuel did God originally provide for human beings? Notice Genesis 1, verse 29. God said, see, I've given you every herb that yields seed, which is in the face of all the earth. And every tree whose fruit yields seed, to you it shall be for food. Man's original diet was quite simple. Consisted of fruits, grains, nuts. And God also gave Adam and Eve the right to eat of the tree of life in the center of the garden. This fruit supplied their diet with a special life-giving substance which would ensure eternal youth and health. After Adam and Eve sinned, God separated them from the tree of life, and Genesis 3:18 says he added vegetables to their diet. You shall eat the herb of the field. Now, after the flood, men and women began to eat meat in abundance. Their lifespans decreased markedly, If you compare Methuselah's 969 years before the flood and Noah's son Shem, who lived 600 years after, his grandson 239 years, his great-grandson 175 years, by the time of King David, man's lifespan had decreased to 70 years. So think about it. Methuselah, 969. The flood comes. Shem, 600. His grandson, 239. His great-grandson, 175. By the time David, 70 years. Since the flood destroyed plant life on earth, and since Noah's supply of food was exhausted after he and his family had been confined in the ark for a year and 10 days, God allowed the consumption of animals as an emergency measure. Yet not all plants and animals were good for food. When God created Noah, in selecting the animals for the ark, he made a distinction in Genesis 7, verse 2. Between animals that were clean and those that were not, he said, "You shall take with you seven each of every clean animal, a male and his female, two each of those that are unclean, a male and a female." Now why? Because after the flood, when the plants were destroyed, human beings were given permission to eat the clean animals. But so they were taken in by sevens. But the uncleans, male and female, were taken in only by two. Why? Because they were scavengers of the earth. Later in time, God detailed such dietary principles more clearly. Shortly after the Israelites were delivered from bondage of Egypt, Deuteronomy chapter 14, verse 4 and 5, we find the beginning verses of a classification of the animals, birds and fish, which God said were clean to use for food. These are the animals which you may eat. The next sentence in verse 6 gives the basic rule of thumb for identifying clean and unclean food sources from the animal kingdom.
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9: And you may eat every animal with cloven hoofs, having the split hoof into two parts, and that chews the cud among the animals. God's dietary rules are not arbitrary. This is not legalism. He's designed our bodies. He knows what will keep us functioning at peak efficiency. The animals that he cautions us against eating, such as the pigs, are in general scavengers. They're the garbage collectors of the earth. The hog with a divided hoof, but not a cud-chewing animal, roots around for anything that appears to be edible. Garbage eaten by a hog is digested and converted into food in a matter of hours. The cow, on the other hand, has a divided hoof and chews the cud, but also has a complex digestive system. It takes 48 hours for the food it eats to be converted into flesh. It also has a more complex elimination system. Pork is often infected with trichina, larvae, or worms. Trichinosis can be a fatal disease, depending on the number of larvae eaten. Often the disease is wrongly diagnosed as arthritis or food poisoning. Apparently, God knew what he was doing when he warned his people to stay away from the flesh of swine. Of course, pig has one of the highest fat concentrations. If you take, for example, bacon, it's cured by nitrates, and it is carcinogenic, cancer-producing. So God knew what he was doing. He wants us to be in the best health. In Leviticus 11, verse 9, God gives instructions about which sea creatures are good. He says, "These you may eat of all that are in the water. Whatever is in the water that has fins and scales, whether in the seas or in the rivers, you may eat. Such sea creatures as clams, oysters, shrimp, lobster, mussels, and others do not have both fins and scales, and they're among the scavengers of the seas, the garbage collectors of the ocean." You know, I remember when I was a boy, I was brought up on the ocean, you know, on the Atlantic seacoast, and my earliest memories are running down the beach with the sand coming up between my toes and the salt breeze blowing in my hair. We just love the beach. But in those days, of course, I didn't study the Bible, so I didn't know these things. And I would go crabbing. And to go crabbing, I'd first have to go to Old Spicer's marina. And he would save for me the heads of the fish, because fishermen would come in, they'd clean their fish, cut off the heads, cut off the guts. So I'd get the guts of the fish and these filthy guts and the dead, decaying, stinking heads of the fish, and
11: tie them on a line and drop them down off the dock, or go out in our little boat and drop them down. And the crabs would come along wanting to eat the garbage, and they would get the head of that fish, get the guts, and I'd pull it up ever so slowly. And you know, when you cook the crab, you gotta put it in the hot water alive, because you don't let the crab die in your pail of water in your boat. You put it in a pail of water, then if you cook it, you have to cook it alive to preserve that poison. And you know, I remember going quahogging, and quahogs like clams, but they have hard shells. And I would go and get my toes down in the mud and the muck and feel them and go down and get them and throw one of these quahogs like clams to my grandpa on shore. He would take a knife and open it up, put salt and pepper on it, and I'd eat it a lot, you know, I'd just swallow it. In those years, I had terrible stomach problems, because I was eating all this garbage that was digested garbage. And as the result of that, I was often had stomach pain. But when I gave those things up, I read in the Bible that God says you can eat all that are in the water. It wasn't easy at first. That has fins and scales. It has fins and scales, it's edible. If it doesn't, it's not. And these clams and oysters. And so when I gave those up, my stomach really, really improved. For me, it wasn't a matter of legalism. It was a matter of good health. In Leviticus 3, verse 17, it says, God placed one more restriction on man's diet. There shall be a perpetual statute through your generations and all your dwellings. You neither eat fat nor blood. Now, that's interesting. We know today that blood carries impurities, germs, viruses, and wastes of the body. Many of the diseases are passed on through the blood. We also know that highly saturated fats, as found in meats and dairy products, cause a rise in the cholesterol level of the blood, a major contributor to vascular and heart diseases. Cholesterol is not found in veins, in grains. It's not found in fruits, nuts, and vegetables, only in animal products. When it comes to diet, Satan's philosophy is this, his contradictory health plan: if it tastes good, eat it. This goes along with another of his body and soul destroying principles: if it feels good, do it. Now, I want you to think about this. Highly processed foods today, rather than the natural foods, those highly processed foods that give you a quick high, are killing people today. Heart disease, cancer, diabetes is on the rise. We spend more on health than any nation in the world, yet we're one of the least healthiest in America. Never mind the cholesterol, the devil says. Never mind the diseases in meat products. Don't consider eating more fruits, nuts, grains, and vegetables. Too restrictive. Doesn't taste good enough. Not enough protein. This last one, even good science knows, is a lie. For example, vegetarians have the highest quality of all protein sources available to them. Along with the food we take in, God is also concerned about what we drink. The original beverage he provided for us was pure, clean water, and you can't beat it. As principle number three, it is still his best choice for us. Solomon, the wisest man who ever lived, speaks in Proverbs 20, verse 1, of the consequences of alcohol abuse. He says, "Wine is a mocker. Strong drink is a brawler. Whoever is led astray by it is not wise." In a later verse in Proverbs 23, verse 32, he says of wine that at the last it bites like a serpent and stings like a viper. The danger of alcohol has been increased enormously as modern technology makes more demands for alert minds, for workers to have complete control of their faculties today. Alcoholism is one of the world's greatest health problems. You know, Lancet, which is the British health magazine that's equivalent to here in our time to our leading health magazines, says this. Lancet says there is no safe amount of alcohol to take in. More than half of all automobile accidents can be traced directly to a driver or pedestrian under the influence of alcohol. In more than half of all murders, either the killer or the victim or both have been drinking. Alcohol impairs the body's utilization of vitamins and sugar in alcohol drinks, lessens the body's ability to fight infection. Inevitably, the alcoholic develops a fatty liver, and his chances of dying from cirrhosis of the liver are great. Statistically, his lifespan is shortened, get this now, by at least 12 years. For a Christian, drinking alcoholic beverages has even greater consequences. Every Christian needs the full use of hers or her mind to avoid the temptations of Satan. Alcohol affects the frontal lobe of the brain, where conscience, reason, and judgment are located. A Christian cannot afford impaired judgment or a diminished ability to distinguish from right or wrong. On the cross, Our Lord refused the stupefying potion offered him by the soldiers to deaden the sense of pain. Even though Jesus suffered excruciating pain, he would receive nothing that would becloud his mind at the moment of death. But Satan has encouraged millions into the slavery and misery of alcoholism. He surrounds wine with an aura of sophistication. He associates various forms of alcohol with social standing, with relaxation, having fun. It's as if he raises a glass to humanity and says, "To your good health," in view of the reality his toast should be to your illness, to your misery, to your death. Here's a principle of number four in good health. Take nothing poisonous into your body. Satan has really sold the human race a bill of goods on this one. If you smoke, your chances of dying prematurely with lung cancer, get this, are 1,000 times greater than those who've never smoked. A smoker's chances from dying of heart disease are 103% greater than those who've never smoked on a regular basis. Emphysema claims many thousands of lives each year. And research has shown that nicotine increases the buildup of cholesterol along the inner walls of the arteries. Smoking mothers bequeath to their children a full range of detrimental effects, from restricted fetal movement to growth retardation to increased respiratory illness later in life. All these are due to a diminished oxygen supply and the effects of nicotine. Newborn deaths are up to 27% higher in infants of smoking mothers. The late Dr. Linus Pauling, a Nobel Prize winning scientist, said, "Every cigarette a person smokes takes 14 and a half minutes off their life." Many of us are taking other poisonous drugs into our bodies daily. Notice this from a book in my library called You and Your Health, Volume 1, page 413. The average cup of coffee contains from 2 to 4 grains of caffeine, depending on the strength of the coffee. Caffeine, the drug contained in coffee, is classified in textbooks as both a stimulant and a poison. The fatal dose is listed as 1/3 of an ounce, or 10 grams. It will require the amount of caffeine contained in 80 to 100 cups of coffee, then, to prove fatal in a single dose by mouth. Tea and cola drinks also contain caffeine. They increase the risk of bowel cancer. They increase the risk of heart disease. They increase tremors. All these beverages are now being linked to not only heart disease, but neurological disorders, and particularly, as we mentioned, cancer of the bladder. But Satan says, smoking relaxes you. You deserve a break. To the teens, he says, smoking's the in thing. It'll make you more adult. And now you got vapes with taking in higher concentrations of nicotine that are damaging to the entire lung system, predisposing individuals to lung diseases. Hardly ever anyone ever even raises a warning about caffeine anymore. Along with these poisons, it enslaves others, millions, to hard drugs that they fry their brains and leave their lives in shambles. And here's the fifth principle I want to give you, and that's moderation. Even too much of a good thing can be harmful. Satan, God's plan includes moderation, not only in the food we eat or drink, but also in our lifestyle, balancing work with rest and relaxation. You know, to have the weekly Sabbath, it gives us a much-needed opportunity to lay aside our problems, to deepen family relationships, to reconnect with our Creator, and rejuvenate for the work week ahead. In 1 Corinthians chapter 6, verse 19, God says to us, "Do you not know that your body is the temple of the Holy Spirit who is in you, who you have from God and you're not your own?" Our bodies are living temples in which God wants to live through His Spirit. What an awesome importance this puts on our health. Our Creator wants us to take good care of our bodies so we can enjoy life at its best, here and now. He wants us to have an abundant life, life in all its fullness. He wants us to have a little bit of heaven here and now, a foretaste of the earth made new, where all the diseases and illnesses that plague mankind will be forever banished. Satan tries to portray God's way as restrictive, as difficult, as socially laughable, as no fun at all. But he really wants is to destroy us, to leave us vulnerable to a host of killer diseases, to destroy our relationships, befuddle our minds, rob us of the ability to make our lives count. Two health plans, two ways of life, two sets of principles, two voices, two choices.
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14: Are you a happy and content person? The Apostle Paul tells us how to find that contentment. He says, I can do all things through Christ who strengthens me. It's Christ that gives us the power to do it. You know, some people say, well, I tried the whole Christianity thing and it didn't work for me. Nonsense. Christianity is not a product that works for some and doesn't work for others. Christianity is Christ. And if Jesus has come in your life, he will change you. But maybe you tried to do it on your own. You tried to be a good Christian. You tried to be a good person and you fell short. That's why Paul says, I can do all things through Christ who strengthens me. You know, it's interesting. Take out the word Christ and put in another word and it falls apart. How about this? I can do all things through drugs and alcohol that strengthen me. Oh, no. How about this? I can do all things through education that strengthens me. Well, education is wonderful, but that won't answer all your questions. I can do all things through money that strengthens me. You can do some things through money, but you can't do all things. I can do all things through friends who strengthen me. No, even your friends will let you down. How about this one? I can do all things through politics that strengthen me. No, politics will not bring the answer. The answer is I can do all things through Christ who strengthens me. It's Christ you need in your life.
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In the first few verses of the Gospel of John, there is a symmetry of thought which, when coupled appropriately, expresses critical truths about the incarnation of Jesus. As the old saying has it, what's in a name? It describes who you are, and that way Jesus has described himself as the Word of God, the Logos, the Word that became flesh to dwelt among men. Pastor Poncho will explain that on today's program of On the Level Radio. As we continue our series of studies in the Gospel of John, we'll look further at chapter 1 as we consider the law versus grace coming up next.

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1: Now listen to Dr. Luke in Luke chapter 9, verse 28. As Jesus was praying, the appearance of his face was altered, and his robe became white and glistening. And behold, two men talked with him. Now we know who they are. Who appeared in glory and spoke of his decease, which he was about to accomplish at Jerusalem. But Peter and those with him were heavy with sleep. And when they were fully awake, they saw his glory and the two men who stood with him. So for a momentary glimpse, three men of Jesus' men, Peter, James, and John, they saw a glimpse of the heavenly glory of God. And the Lord tells Peter, James, and John, what you have witnessed and you have seen, don't tell that to anyone until I leave this world. And that's why they write it. When they came down the hill, they couldn't tell the other nine, they couldn't tell them what we saw, because Jesus given a commandment, don't share with anyone what you saw. But they saw the glory, the splendor of God. But more than that, we says here in verse 14, we beheld, or we handle his glory, the glory as of the only begotten of the Father. So we find this word again, begotten. Now, when you isolate that word, the Greek word is mono, let me pronounce it in Greek, monogenes, or transliteration in English, monogenes. Now, mono means what? What does it mean? Poly means what? Many. What's mono? One. Mono. Gene. Comes from genetics. Comes from one born. It basically means only one born, unique or incomparable. God has only have one son, and he is the begotten one. Through the incarnation of God, born of a woman, and also of God. He has both divinity and humanity, Jesus Christ. And we are told here that he is the begotten one. Peter says in 1 Peter 1:3, blessed be the God and Father of our Lord Jesus Christ, who according to his abundant mercy has begotten us again to a living hope through the resurrection of Jesus Christ from the dead. We too have been begotten. We are told here in verse 12 of chapter 1, for as many as received him, to them he gave the right to become children of God. There are many people who are ignorant of God's word who say to you, we are all children of God. No, we're not. We are all his creation, but not children of God. You see, we need to be adopted into the kingdom. We need to cry out, Father, I want you as my Lord and Savior. And the Bible says that as soon as the Holy Spirit comes upon us, we cry out automatically, Abba, Father. Automatically. Because now we have been born again. We have been transformed by the renewing of our mind. God has forgiven us all our sins. We are told that the consciousness of God comes upon us. Because when there is no consciousness of God, the Bible says that we're spiritually dead. Now you see, when you and I, we have brain waves. God forbid if you ever go to ICU. You see, your heart can stop, but they can keep you in a respirator. And as long as there are wavelengths in your brain, they said, he has the consciousness. He is not declared dead. It isn't until you go in a flat line when there are no longer any brain activity and they're saying, you're dead. But as long as it shows that there's activity in the brain, your conscience, we are told that if we don't have God in our conscience, that we are spiritually dead. And therefore, spiritual people cannot admire or appreciate the things of God because they're stupid to them. The Bible calls them the natural man. Like you and I, before we became Christians, we thought the people that were quoting the scripture, we thought they were religious freaks. We thought they were stupid and imbecile. We thought people come in and say, you, have you read the Bible? We said, man, I don't even understand the Bible, man. And you know how mean you were. I don't know about you, but I was very mean. I had people coming up to me and say, shut up, man. You're going to hell like me. Shut up. And they were so sweet, so radiant, so polite, so patient with me. And it wasn't until the Lord began to soften my heart, the reality of God. But I was spiritually dead. And so the Bible says that if you do not have Jesus Christ, you're spiritually dead. But the Bible says that at the moment we are born again, when we receive Jesus Christ, we come alive. And no longer are we spiritually dead, but now we are spiritual people. We've been awakened from the dead, and now we walk in newness of life. We walk now in the hope of God, and so we have been begotten again. You cannot be a child of God by your own merit. You must be born again. Now we are told in verse 14, the only begotten of the Father, full of grace and truth. The word full basically means replete. That means just saturated. And so here John describes him as full of grace and truth. We'll catch that in a moment. Verse 15, John bore witness of him, and he cried out, saying, this was he of whom I said, he who comes after me is preferred before me, for he was before me. So John the Beloved speaks for John the Baptist. John the Beloved is relating what John was saying. We are not going to cover John the Baptist as of yet, because in verse 19, he gives his own account. In verse 19, John says, this is the testimony of John. So we'll hold that scripture and we'll complete it and put it together when we study verse 19 and so forth. But here John says that he's quoting John the Baptist. And John the Baptist says that Jesus has always been eternal. He was before me. Chronologically, John the Baptist is born first, 6 months. You look at Luke chapter 1 and 2. John the Baptist is the son of Elizabeth and Zacharias. They're related to Mary, the Virgin Mary. The Virgin Mary gets pregnant when her relative Elizabeth is 6 months pregnant. And so we can tell chronologically that they're cousins. John the Baptist and Jesus are cousins. But we also know that Jesus had existed from the beginning. And John says, chronologically, you know, I came first. But preferentially, God, Jesus, had been from the beginning. He was before me. In verse 16, once again, this is John the Beloved. Because he only quoted John the Baptist in verse 15. So John the Beloved, the author of the gospel, says in verse 16, and of his fullness, we have all received, and grace for grace. Now, what fullness? Well, when you go at the end of verse 14, John says that he was the only begotten of the Father, full of grace and truth. So of his fullness, he's speaking now and denoting that which is full. What is Jesus full of? We are told here, he's full of grace and truth. Are those things important? Yes. You see, Moses, to the Jews, was, and to the non-believing Jews, Moses is the greatest prophet. Secondly, you got Elijah, to the greatest prophets. To the Jews today, as in the time of Jesus, they hold these two icons from the Old Testament as superior when it comes to the scriptures and the Jewish faith. We are told that Jesus is much greater than Moses. That Jesus is much greater than Elijah. You see, Moses brought the law. Now you would think that the law will set you free. But the law was basically a bunch of do's and don'ts. The law couldn't save. The law said, do not covet, and then you covet. Paul says, you know, in a paradoxical way, he says, you know, the law says do not steal, but I steal. The law says do not lust, but I lust. The Bible says do not lie, I lie. So what is the law good for? Paul says, the law was only to convince you that you were guilty. That's all. The law couldn't save you. It was the law of death. It was predicated upon you and I doing something. God said, if you do this, and I will do this for you. It was predicated upon the law. But the law was heavy because the human heart is evil. And the law was only there to testify that we need something else. The Bible says that Moses brought forth the law of condemnation. But Jesus brought something much greater, grace and truth. What is grace? Something that man cannot merit. It is a gift of God. We are told that salvation is a gift of God. We don't merit it. We don't earn it. We don't work our way through to get salvation. The Bible says, by grace you have been saved. Not that anything you have done. We have been saved by grace through faith in Jesus Christ. While you were dead in trespasses, the Bible says that Jesus died for you and I. That's grace. And then the truth, as opposed to a lie, Jesus said, I am the truth. I am the way, the truth, and the life. The truth and the life are mentioned here. That there's life in Jesus, and that he is the truth. Jesus said, you shall know my truth, and that truth shall set you free. The truth of God. And the truth is embodied in Jesus Christ. Fullness. He said he's full of that. And God has given us this fullness, we are told in verse 16. Of this fullness, we all Christians have all received grace for grace. What does that mean, grace for grace? Think of cards. Think of something that goes on top of each other. Grace, grace, grace, grace, grace, grace, grace, grace, grace. We have all received grace for grace. It is the grace of God, but more than that, the fullness of God can speak of his virtues and excellence. We are told in Ephesians 4:13, till we all come to the unity of the faith and of the knowledge of the Son of God, to a perfect man, to the measure of the stature of the fullness of Christ. That's the virtues and excellence that God is willing to dispense to you and I in our own characters, virtues and excellence through Jesus Christ, that we may also benefit from the fullness of God in regards to the virtues of Jesus and the excellences of Jesus. Also, these are the blessings of Christ. The blessings and the fullness of Christ can come in the blessings also. Romans 15:29. But I know that when I come to you, Paul says to the Romans, I shall come in the fullness of the blessing of the gospel of Christ. And lastly, it's completion. We are told in Ephesians 3:19, not only do I pray you know the love of Christ, which passes knowledge, but that you may be filled with the fullness of God. Colossians 1:19, for it pleased the Father that in him all the fullness should dwell. And finally, Colossians 2:9, for in him dwells all the fullness of the Godhead bodily. What is he saying? Colossians chapter 2, verse 9. For in Jesus dwells all the fullness of the Godhead in his body. Jesus in the flesh. All the fullness of God. His creation, his splendor, his beauty, the power of creativity and healing, they were all in this human flesh. A man from Nazareth, all of the glory was in this man. What the people in the Old Testament couldn't touch, couldn't see, Jesus was walking around in human form, touching the leper, talking to the horse, talking to the winos, talking to the people that were off in the fringes, people that no one will talk to. Jesus will talk to the poor. He will talk to the tax collectors. The tax collectors were the pariahs of the society. Jesus will go to the tax collectors' house and eat with them. While the horse came around the tax collectors, it doesn't mean that Jesus was participating with them. You see, as Christians, we live in this world. We're not of this world, but we live in this world. You can have association with contamination. Because you work at a place where there's heathen. They don't love the Lord. They hate God. They pronounce and judgment against God. You work in environments like that. You don't work in a Christian environment. And you're very fortunate, like us, to work in a Christian environment. But if you work on the outside, you know, association, but without contamination. That's why God says, come out from among them. Separate yourself from them. But we live in the world, and like Jesus, associated, but without contamination. He ministered to them and touched them. He touched the lepers, and he healed those that were sick. And people that would not be talked to by the religious people, Jesus will go out and minister to them. And people will see the glory of God in his life. And yet, he was all human. And then it says here that no one seen God at any... Forgive me, verse 17. For the law was given through Moses, but grace and truth came through Jesus Christ. And lastly, it says no one has seen God at any time. No one. No one. Jesus says in Matthew 11:27, all things have been delivered to me by my Father, and no one knows the Son except the Father. Nor does anyone know the Father except the Son, and the one to whom the Son wills to reveal him. 1 Timothy 1:17. God, who is the King eternal, immortal, invisible, and alone is wise, be honor and glory forever and ever. Here Paul tells Timothy that God is not only King eternal, but that he's also immortal and he's also invisible. We cannot see the glory of God. And yet, John says, we saw the invisible in a visible manifestation. We saw God, but we saw him in human form. And it is Jesus Christ himself, God of all gods, manifesting his glory. This is why Jesus said in John chapter 4, he says that God is spirit, and those who worship God must worship him in what? In spirit and what? What did Jesus came to give us? Grace and what? Truth. So therefore, in order to worship an invisible God, we must worship in spirit and in truth. So meaning that if you don't have the spirit of the living God, you cannot worship God. And if you don't have the truth, obviously you can't talk to God. And that's why you must be born again. You have to have the spirit of the living God upon you. You see, they asked John the Baptist, first of all, who are you and what are you doing? So who are you? He says, I'm just a voice crying out in the wilderness. Just what Isaiah said. And what are you doing? I'm just baptizing people. I'm getting people ready for the coming of the Lord. I'm insignificant. I'm only making this preparation when God is going to come upon you. He says, for there's one among you whom you do not know. He says, I baptize you with water. But he who comes after me will baptize you with what? With the Holy Spirit and fire. And he will come and declare truth to you. The Bible says in verse 35 of chapter 1, and behold, he says, the next day stood and he said, behold, the Lamb of God that takes away the sins of the world. And he introduces him. Now John is baptizing people for their sins. The Bible said that Jesus is without sin. And why did Jesus get baptized? John knew that. He says, I'm only baptizing sinners. And when he saw Jesus, he says, the Father sent me. And he told me that when the Spirit of God comes like a dove in that person, and that dove ascends in him, the Lamb of God that takes away the sins of the world. And he introduced

0: So when Jesus said, baptize me, John was reluctant. Because John said, I'm baptizing people with sin, and I know you don't have any sin. So why are you doing this? You see, it was the incarnation. That was the manifestation. When Jesus went down, it was only a manifestation of his commission to begin his ministry. And the Bible says that the Spirit of God came upon Jesus Christ, and once he had the Spirit of God, his ministry began. And he became the Messiah, the King of Kings. John the Beloved, as I shared with you in verse 34, I close with this. It's not that we're going to just erase verse 19. I'm just closing it for this. Verse 33 of chapter 1 says, I did not know Jesus, but he who sent me to baptize with water said to me, upon whom you see the Spirit descending and remaining on him, this is he who baptizes with the Holy Spirit. And I've seen and I testify that this is the Son of God. That is the voice of a witness. You see, the word testimony means to give evidence, to be a witness and a state under oath, to make a factual statement. Have you seen, did you hear anything? And John says, I saw, I heard, I seen, I've handled the glory of God. And I write these things so that you may know that you have salvation and that you may believe that you have everlasting life. The incarnation of God. Let's pray. Father, thank you for this night. Thank you for your wonderful love. Thank you for your word. We pray, Father, that we may have reverence right now. That we may examine our hearts. And that, Father, that as we give an invitation, we pray that your Holy Spirit that brings comfort and conviction and persuasion will come upon those, Father, who desire to know you tonight. Let it be a manifestation of your Spirit, not by dictation and not by sensationalism, not because of what I say or what I do, but Lord, let your Spirit have power right now to bring comfort for those, Father, who believe, to bring excitement for those, Father, who are living a drabby life, to bring hope for those that are experiencing despair, to bring comfort for those, Father, who are experiencing some kind of agitation, to bring peace for those who are experiencing chaos, and for the unbeliever to bring salvation, and that you, Father, will reconcile him to yourself. Dear Jesus, please forgive me. I ask you to come into my heart as my Lord and my Savior. Fill me with your Holy Spirit and make me a new person with a new heart, with a new mind, and a clean conscience. In Jesus' name, amen.
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0: Just one of many analogies he uses for to discuss the backsliding of the nation of Israel, and so. But it is a neat spiritual analogy. Sermons have been preached effectively about it. How that, you know, people need God, and they find living water, like Jesus told the woman at the well, "If you ask me, I'd give you living water," and it's bringing up to eternal life. Whereas people who leave God, they still have to replace whatever it was he was, you know, providing, but there's no replacement. They find their own resources, but those resources are never adequate and they don't last. So, I mean, that's an analogy that is made in sermons from that passage, and I think it's an effective and legitimate one. I appreciate your call. I'm out of time here. I'm sorry to say, because we have a lot of people waiting still to go on the air. Call tomorrow, you who have not been able to get on today. I apologize. And we'll try to get your calls on. 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And it grieves me to end the show with callers still waiting. 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

0: The TULIP, Total Depravity, Unconditional Election, Limited Atonement, Irresistible Grace, and Perseverance of the Saints. It was the response to Roman Catholicism and things in the 1500s or so. And I do believe a true believer will persevere, but I do believe that the Holy Spirit is convicting a true believer, even if they're not walking with the Lord, or they feel. And I've seen people deny the faith, kind of, but they're so convicted about it, they go home and cry. I wish I would have been stronger. That's the Holy Spirit convicting them. So there's that genuineness that is so important.
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2: 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Theologian preacher Henry Ironside once said, God is looking for broken men who have judged themselves in the light of the cross of Christ. 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Right now, do you feel overwhelmed? 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
0: I'll try to be quiet, but I don't know if that's possible. I get excited. Me and my kids were just talking about that with Morgan. It's like, Dad, how do you get loud? And I don't plan it. Like, it's not like in my sermon, get loud here. It's just, you know, when the word comes alive and it's just excited and it just comes upon me. And so that's usually what happens. The title this morning is, this is only a test, the pressure test. Anybody have pressure tests in your life? I can preach this one this morning. Let me tell you, it is, it's hard in that pressure, isn't it? Last week, I talked about building a God and summoning a demon. So I want you to listen to that so you can kind of figure out where we're at now, because we're going through the book of Acts systematically, verse by verse. And the key verse today that really stands out is from Acts, where we're at. We are in Acts chapter 14 still. But the verse that I'm really focusing on is, we must, through many tribulations, enter the kingdom of God. I'm not a fan of that verse. Don't you wish when you came to know the Lord, it was like kind of heaven now? That would be pretty glorious, but it's warfare now. Life is a battleground, not a playground, A.W. Tozer said in the 1960s. And boy, did we learn that lesson. But what I like is to be forewarned is you're forearmed. When you know what to expect, and that's the problem I have with a lot of messages that go out. These books that are bestsellers, and it doesn't prepare Christians for the warfare, for what it really is, to what it means to be a Christian. You might not have your best life now. You might not have ease and comfort and come to Jesus. He'll fix everything. Sometimes he messes up a lot of things too, to conform our character to his image. And I think just letting people know that, it helps prepare them, because the road to following Jesus is not only narrow, it's also difficult. It's challenging. Well, then why would I choose it? Because it's better to be inside of God's arms and his will than to be outside of his will and experience an abundant, fun life and to be really on a collision course to judgment. And God's got you. And it's hard to explain, even in the midst of adversity and testing, when the Holy Spirit really grips your heart in that relationship with God. You wouldn't trade that in. It's what I've told you before. Like, Lord, take this from me, but don't take this from me. It's that dichotomy of the Christian faith. And the Greek word for tribulations does mean pressure. Anybody feeling that? Pressure. Compression or feeling of being squeezed. It refers to being burdened by crushing circumstances, anguish, or severe trouble. And the context that we're going to read about here in just a minute is persecution. But any type of tribulation can knock us off track. Even though it's dealing with persecution, any type of tribulation. I almost prefer persecution because, well, we're in America, it's, you know, it's a lot different. But, you know, hey, I'm getting persecuted for the gospel. I mean, that's kind of, but when other things happen, you know, the diagnosis that you might get, the adversity, the marriages break, you know, those things are a little harder to deal with. You're like, Lord, hey, what's going on here? What is this, am I outside of your will? But with persecution, you know it comes with the territory. And as Christians, and there's nothing wrong with this, we want to undo the squeeze. We want to ease the pain and we want to relieve the pressure. And the reason I think for the pressure test is what's really inside comes out. Because when there's pressure, do you hold the line? Is your faith genuine? And I actually used to do pressure testing in construction. Many of you in construction know that. You have to pressure test. We pressure test our lines. I'm putting in fire hydrants. You know, can it hold 100 and, well, I don't remember now, 180 PSI and under pressure? And, or is it going to start leaking? And we would pressure test tanks and different things. Because can it hold the weight? Can it hold the pressure of what's going to come upon it? And God often will use these pressure tests in our lives. And usually it's a little bit easier when you're a new believer and younger, and it that pressure seems to increase. And it's really forming and building and shaping your character. Because as you're squeezed, what's inside comes out. And then that's an opportunity to say, Lord, help me in this area. I didn't realize I had so much pride. I didn't realize I had so much anger and frustration and fear, anxiety. Wow, Lord, this is really coming out of me. And allows you to fix those areas. It really refines your character. It defines who you are. And it aligns you with God's will. It's a very important test. So that's the backdrop as we open Acts 14, verse 19. Then the Jews from Antioch and Iconium came there, and having persuaded the multitudes, they stoned Paul and dragged him out into the city, supposing that he was dead. So one minute they're praising him. If you remember from last week, oh, look at the gods have come down. And now the Jews are stirring up because of jealousy, and they're persuading the multitude, and now they actually stone Paul. And isn't that being in the center of God's will isn't always easy. You can imagine Paul and Barnabas, and they're like, no, we're not gods, and you know, please, men. And now the next issues are dealing with being stoned and persecuted. And that really is the Christian faith sometimes. Jesus, they cried Hosanna one day and crucify him the next. They worked up the crowd, and it was not much has changed. However, when the disciples gathered around him, he rose up and went into the city. And the next day he departed with Barnabas to Derbe. So commentators are divided on how, let me just use a common phrase, how jacked up he was. He probably didn't look too well, you know, having big stones thrown on you. And I mean, this is amazing that he actually got up. And some people believe that God healed him or gave him supernatural strength to persevere. And that's one thing I do know about being in the center of God's will, that God will sustain you as long as you trust in him. As long as you rely on him and turn to him and wait upon him, that's where the sustaining power comes from. It doesn't come from you or me inside. It comes from relying on the Spirit, and that he sustains us as believers. And so when they had preached the gospel, we're going to see that a lot here and in the New Testament, of course. When they had preached the gospel, okay, this is important because that's what we should be doing. One mark of a true church is they preach the gospel. They tell you the truth about truth. That's a good mark. It's not about money and motivation and being cool and all these. It's about, that's why we're here. Aren't we here? That's why I'm here. And my job until the day I die is to preach the gospel. And that's same with you as believers. And you don't have to preach. The word actually means heralding the good news. And that doesn't have to be like what I'm doing. It can be individually. You're heralding, you're telling people the good news. And when they did that, they made many disciples, because when you preach the gospel in its totality, it means you're not embarrassed about it. You don't water it down. Here's what the Bible says. The Holy Spirit then begins to work in that and begins to convict hearts. You are embarrassed about God's word and you dumb it down. The Spirit's, you're void of the Spirit's power in that message, because you're not telling people how they can really be saved. You're not telling them the truth. Did you know Jesus spoke more about hell than heaven? He said, go and preach repentance. Repentance is a turning from sin and a turning to God. What we're basically saying is, I'm embarrassed about the cross. Correct? I'm not going to go there. I've told you before, I knew of churches who would tell their worship team, don't sing about the blood. And people get a little offended, new visitors. It's like, hello? Maybe they need to be convicted. Amen. Nothing but the blood of Jesus. What can wash away my sins? Nothing but, and that maybe that will convict them. Maybe that will change them. Maybe that will challenge them to repent and believe. When we honor God's word, He does something amazing. And that's why we built this church. One of the foundational pillars was the desperate need for absolute truth. There is an absolute truth. And so after they made many disciples, because they preached the truth, they returned to Lystra, Iconium, and Antioch, strengthening the souls of the disciples. How did they strengthen their souls? They exhorted them. In other words, they encouraged them to continue in the faith, saying, we must through many tribulations enter the kingdom of heaven. And you guys, this church has been a great encouragement to us these last 4 or 5 months. It's been encouraging to hear people just encourage in the faith and to say, just keep walking that path. Because words carry weight, don't they? They carry a lot of weight. They either motivate or discourage. They either instill fear, or they take away that fear and anxiety. But a couple of reminders: persecution doesn't disprove our faith; it actually confirms it. If you're not getting persecuted anywhere, if your family members aren't upset at you that aren't believers, don't go upset them on purpose. But you just might live a certain way and say no to certain things, and they don't like how you live. People at work, they'll make fun of you, or they'll mock you, or if there's no persecution, you have to wonder, what side of the fence are you on? Again, don't go look for it, please. But when I'm not going to the office party, y'all get drunk. Okay. So that just came to me. So that's one, right? It's just the way you live. I'm not going to look at that stuff. I was in construction. Guys would bring porn magazines to the job site. And they'd say, oh, don't show shame. Yeah, exactly. Don't show shame. And so you just the way you live. And no matter where, in your family, unbelievers, when you have Thanksgiving dinner together, you have to be careful with what you say, what you believe, who you voted for. Be careful. Don't get me started. You guys. Stephen was stoned, the very first disciple, one of the first. James was killed, and now Paul is assaulted. Yet we think we're going to have this glorious, wonderful, carefree life. But it does beg the question, why do Christians persevere? Why do they? Well, number one, genuine Christians persevere because they're not fake. A genuine believer, here's how this works. A genuine believer genuinely has the Holy Spirit. Correct? We can all agree on that. So you have the Holy Spirit. You have this internal witness. You have the Spirit of God in you. So that keeps you anchored to the faith. Now, the more you submit to His work, the more you follow Him, the more you seek Him, the more filled you will be, and the more bold you will be in the face of persecution. But if you're living a carnal, lukewarm lifestyle, you're quenching and grieving the Spirit, you might not stand up for your faith as boldly as you should. Now, of course, there's fake Christians that aren't Christians. But it is a sign that true believers will persevere in their faith. The Bible talks about that as well. And of course, you get into the whole debate. This is actually one point that I do agree with on Calvinism. The TULIP, total depravity, unconditional election, limited atonement, irresistible grace, and perseverance of the saints. It was the response to Roman Catholicism and things in the 1500s or so. And I do believe a true believer will persevere. Now, falling away, that's a whole nother topic. But I do believe that the Holy Spirit is convicting a true believer, even if they're not walking with the Lord, or they feel. And I've seen people deny the faith, kind of, but they're so convicted about it, they go home and cry. I wish I would have been stronger. That's the Holy Spirit convicting them. So there's that genuineness that is so important. And I know I like what Paul said. I have fought the good fight. I have finished my race, and I have kept the faith. And that should be the motto of every believer. I just watched last night for an hour. I'm going to send it to all the pastors I know. Chuck Swindoll on Finishing Strong at 91 years old. He was a great Bible teacher when I came back to the Lord. Charles Stanley, of course, MacArthur and David Jeremiah, and to just to hear him talk about how to finish well, how to keep the faith. It's so important. It's so important because that's the measure of our life as a Christian. Can you imagine living for Christ and then decades later rejecting, or at least bringing tarnish to the name? What's another reason, or how do they persevere? They trust in the Lordship of Jesus Christ. They trust in the Lordship of Jesus Christ. He is Lord. This world is not. I will not bow to Caesar. I will follow Christ. And doing that, because He's your Lord, it's you can't bow to another God. Polycarp, before he was martyred, I think he was stabbed and put on the lid up and all they burned him at the stake. And he said, 86 years have I served him, and he has never done me wrong. How then can I blaspheme my King and my Savior? Genuine faith. And then finally, the Holy Spirit, as I said earlier, the Holy Spirit strengthens us as we submit. You have to submit to be strengthened. You have to say, Lord, come in and do this deep work in my heart. I'm fearful. I'm anxious. I don't know how to handle this at work, but I'm submitting to what you want me to say, what you want me to do. I am your vessel. Lord, you use me how you want. And then that's where that empowering from the Spirit comes from. Because you have to fight those thoughts all day long, don't you? Against fear and anxiety. And I had so many case studies of Fanny Crosby. Have you guys heard of that name before? Blind at a young age, and wrote all these incredible hymns. And Horatio Spafford, I've talked about him before, lost his four daughters at sea and wrote the amazing hymn, "As Sea Billows Roll, It Is Well With My Soul." How do you write that? E.M. Bounds, what a great book on prayer. Do you know he lost a few children too, I believe. George Whitefield. A lot of adversity in his life. Wesley. And you read about these people, Spurgeon, and all these people we read about, Oswald Chambers and Amy Carmichael, Elizabeth Elliot, who lost her husband to that tribe that killed him, and then she went back and minister to them with her one of her children or both. It's like these people that we look to, we read about, they've been to hell and back. They passed the pressure test. That's really the key. And I shared this on a Wednesday night, but I want to share it here. Psalm 105:19. Until the time that his word came to pass, the word of the Lord tested him. Now, this is, of course, of Joseph. And God said, you will be a ruler. Can you imagine Joseph, this young man, probably a teenager? You know, and I got this great word from the Lord. I had these dreams and yeah, man, this is going to be great. A couple months from now, maybe this time next year. Boy, oh boy, did he go through it. And that's what God will take you through. And that's why it says, until the time that God's word came to pass, it actually tested him. Because when you have that promise from God, or you're just having faith in God, it doesn't happen right away. It's part of the testing. And you get to the point where, and that's why I love quoting Job, though he slay me, yet will I trust him. You get to the point like those three Hebrew boys, our God will deliver us. But even if he doesn't, we will not bow. That's sanity. That's how I keep my sanity. Because you don't know what God's going to do. Well, Shane, that's unbelief. It's not true. No, I believe in God, trust him, but he's God. I'm not. I want the easy way out. I like the verses on healing. I don't like the verses on Paul. Three times I prayed, but God said, nope, it's going to stay. My grace is sufficient. Wait a minute. I like these ones. I want these verses. And because that's our desire, that's our hope, that's our goal. But when it doesn't happen, does it test your faith? Yes, it will test your faith. Because that scripture is just as valid as those. Lord, take this away. God said, I won't. Because it's going to keep you humble. And my grace is going to be sufficient. You have to believe both. That's why these name it and claim it guys on TV, they drive me nuts. If you just have enough faith and send me $1,000. I saw one clip this week of this lady, some false prophetess down in LA, and this kid's having a demonic, and she's like, this is why you got to sow a big seed for this type of deliverance. I wanted to kick her. Like that's beyond. Healing is never related to giving to a false prophet. Be careful. It's on seeking God. So you might be asking, how do I pass this test? Well, good question. I thought of some things this week that just in my own journey. Will you hold the line when the race seems uncertain? Will you trust God even when life is falling apart? Here's the thing about belief in God. It has to be tested.

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And for all the latest on what God is doing with His ministry here, please be sure to follow us on most social media platforms. 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Thank you again for listening to today's message of Regaining Lost Ground, where we are reminded daily, times change, truth does not.

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4: Are you a happy and content person? The Apostle Paul tells us how to find that contentment. He says, I can do all things through Christ who strengthens me. It's Christ that gives us the power to do it. You know, some people say, well, I tried the whole Christianity thing and it didn't work for me. Nonsense. Christianity is not a product that works for some and doesn't work for others. Christianity is Christ. And if Jesus has come in your life, he will change you. But maybe you tried to do it on your own. You tried to be a good Christian. You tried to be a good person and you fell short. That's why Paul says, I can do all things through Christ who strengthens me. You know, it's interesting. Take out the word Christ and put in another word and it falls apart. How about this? I can do all things through drugs and alcohol that strengthen me. Oh no. How about this? I can do all things through education that strengthens me. Well, education is wonderful, but that won't answer all your questions. I can do all things through money that strengthens me. You can do some things through money, but you can't do all things. I can do all things through friends who strengthen me. No, even your friends will let you down. How about this one? I can do all things through politics that strengthen me. No, politics will not bring the answer. The answer is I can do all things through Christ who strengthens me. It's Christ you need in your life.
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13: Welcome to Leading the Way with best-selling author and international Bible teacher, and passionate voice for the gospel, Dr. Michael Youssef. 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Thank you for being a part. 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That way you can follow Dr. Youssef in today's Leading the Way.
14: Turn with me to Jude verses 17 to 25. Jude basically tells us two things, two very important, wonderful truths, two very uplifting truths for all the believers in the Lord Jesus Christ. He said, because of these scoffers, because of these deceivers, we must therefore know these two facts. First, he said in verses 17 to 23, he said, be aware of some things that we must do, we the believers must do. Secondly, in verses 24 and 25, he said, be aware of what God does to the believers and for the believers. Let's look at these very quickly. First, we need to know what we as believers must do. Look at verses 17 and 23 again. Because of these deceivers and misleaders, three things we must do. Three things. Now, here's the summary of these three things. First of all, he said, be informed. Secondly, he said, be insulated. And thirdly, he said, be involved. I need to unpack these for you because they kind of look like if they're contradictory, but they're really not. Verse 19, whenever you see someone causing division or confusion regarding the Word of God, whenever someone departs or denies the authority of the Word of God, whenever you see anyone bringing false teaching and dividing the body of Christ, be on your guard by being informed. Verse 19 again. These people who cause division are not only worldly people, but they are devoid of the Spirit. Jude is saying, we must be informed. We must be discerning. We must be alert. Don't be taken in by the smooth-talking deceivers. Do not fall in their setting of themselves above the Word of God and sitting on judgment on the Word of God. Question, what does this being involved all about? What does it look like? Very simple. Test everything by the Word of God. Listen, test everything I say by the Word of God. Everything I say. You may say, okay, well, I understand being informed. What is this insulating thing? Well, verse 20. He said, build yourself up in your most holy faith. How? By praying in the Spirit, by staying in God's love, by waiting patiently. Here's that convicting word. Patiently on the Lord. You say, Michael, how do I do this? By not removing yourself from the protective shield of the love of God. Praying in the Spirit means that you pray as the Spirit leads. Did you get that? Whenever the Spirit leads, pray. Because, beloved, I want to tell you, whenever I do not spend time praying in the Spirit, when I do not spend specific time each day in intimacy with God and His Word, whenever I allow other things, including ministry, by the way, to crowd my time with the Lord out, I find myself not only spiritually dry, but missing out on the blessings of that protective shield that comes from my time with the Lord. Think about it this way. When the prodigal left his father's house, did this change the father's love for him? No, the father's love did not change. The son is the one who was the loser. The son was the one who suffered. The son is the one who missed out on the blessings of being home with the father. The son is the one who forfeited the joy of reveling in the father's love. Please listen to me. I have seen with those two eyes when believers get taken in by one of those deceivers. The first thing that happens is that they do not spend time with God. Then they become spiritually brittle and defensive, and soon they lose the joy of their salvation. I'm not talking about salvation now. That's not my place. Hear me right on this one. You cannot build yourself up in your most holy faith without spending time reading, believing, and obeying His most holy word. Or if you just rely on Sunday sermons or some Bible study in the middle of the week, or just reading Christian authors, and wonderful as all these things are, and you know, I do all of that, but that is insufficient for yourself to build yourself up in your most holy faith. You have to spend time in the Word, biblically informed, spiritually insulated from being spiritually dried up, and thirdly, being involved. You say, involved in what? Well, I'm going to tell you in a minute. Others may wonder if being insulated and being involved are contradictory terms. No, not until when you know the answer. I want to explain this. You see, you insulate yourself from the scoffers, from the deceivers, from the false teachers and the false preachers and the false Christians. Insulate yourself from wandering away from the Word of God. Insulate yourself from distractions. But get involved in the life of non-believers. Are you with me? He said, Michael, where do you get this? Verse 22. Be merciful to those who are in doubt. When it comes to the scoffers, we land on the side of the truth and stay away from them. But when it comes to the non-believers, we absolutely must be kind, merciful, and compassionate with them. You know that the Apostle Paul makes the same argument in the Galatian epistle and in the 2 Corinthian epistles. He makes the same argument. With non-believers, we must never come across as angry or unloving. Otherwise, they're going to look at you and say, well, who wants that? Right? Remember, they don't know anything. All they're going to know about Christianity is from you and the way you communicate it to them and the way your life communicates it to them. While we must be uncompromising with those who knew the truth and turned their back on the truth, and yet we must be very kind, merciful, thoughtful with those who do not know the truth. And that is why only spending time in intimacy with the Lord and His Word will give you the wisdom to know the difference, wisdom to hold the balance between mercy and kindness to the non-believers and standing firm against the deceivers. And that is why only intimacy with God on a daily basis helps us to speak the truth in love. To be uncompromising on the one hand and yet feel anguish, sorrow for sinners on the other hand. To be firm on the truth of the Word of God and yet deeply loving and longing for the lost to come to Christ. That, my beloved, can only come when you are praying in the Spirit. That only come when you are discerning the will of the Spirit and the mind of the Spirit. That can only come from daily in intimacy with the Father and the Holy Spirit. William Booth, the founder of Salvation Army, was asked once by one of his officers, you know, He's the one who really started this training of the Salvation Army officers in evangelism and reaching the lost. And it was a godly man who, if you ever read his biography, is an amazing human being, an amazing servant of God. And this officer came to him. He said, "General Booth, I have not been able to lead a single person to Christ. I have not led anyone to be converted to Christ." And you can see that this man's genuinely want to know what to do. And here's what the all wise man said. Try tears. Try tears. He did not give him the four spiritual laws. He did not give him a formula for evangelism. He did not give him 10 steps for salvation. No. He told him, try tears. Oh, beloved, in these last days, we need to weep tears over the lost. Over the lost. On another occasion, William Booth said that, "I wish that part of my training of my officers for evangelism, it would be that they'd be required to spend a few moments in hell." He said that will give them more compassion for the lost than anything else. Jude tells us here that those who are doubters, the non-believers, need to be treated patiently and mercifully. Why? Because he sees them, and you see it there in the text, he sees those non-believers to be at the edge of the flames of hell, and they need to be snatched. In fact, the Apostle Paul himself makes the same argument in 1 Corinthians 5:9 to 13. He tells us to turn away from the apostates. Turn away from the apostates, the false believers, the false teachers, but to love sinners and the unsaved. To stay away from the apostates because they can mess with your head, but befriend the unsaved and the non-believers and patiently explain to them biblical truth. This is all part of staying informed, insulated, and involved. I come to the second part, the most exciting part in the whole Bible for me. And that is what God does to keep us safe and secure in our salvation. It's the most important thing I'm going to share with you, and I pray to God that you would not forget it in a hurry. Verses 24 and 25. To him who is able, to whom who's what?
15: Able.
14: Who's what?
15: Able.
14: To keep you from falling and to present you before his glorious presence without fault and with great joy. You know that I am immensely grateful for salvation in Christ alone. I am beyond ecstatic for my redemption by the blood of Jesus Christ alone. I am beyond thrilled about my justification by faith alone. I'm a grateful dude for being eternally saved by grace alone. I cannot wait for my glorification. But, when I focus my attention on the fact that the very God who saved me also sustains me. Oh my goodness, I'm over the moon. I'm over the moon. Now, I need to tell you this, that my understanding and my comprehending and believing this biblical truth about the security of the believers did not come until about 8 or 9 years after I gave my life to Christ. For 8, 9 years I'm walking with Christ without understanding, comprehending this biblical truth until... Because I grew up in a church, and some of you may have grown up in churches like that, where it says, you can lose your salvation. It's up to you to stay saved. And I can tell you that is why my Christian walk in those 9 or 8 years was joyless. My walk was a drudgery. My Christian life was marked by a feeling of sense of duty and performance. I was filled with fear. My Christian life was up and down and up and down. One day I'm high on a kite, the next day I'm down in the dumps. Then God, in his amazing grace and mercy, placed me under godly Bible teachers. Godly Bible scholars, and I began to comprehend the teaching of the Word of God. I began to understand the unity of the Scripture. And if you, by the way, you don't hear me often say this, but if you haven't read my book, How to Read the Bible as If Your Life Depends on It, that is the summary of what I learned from these godly men that transformed my life, transformed my ministry, transformed my walk with the Lord. And that is why Jude said, to him who's what?
15: Able.
14: To him who's what?
15: Able.
14: To keep you from falling. Did you get this? Did you get this?
15: Yes.
14: He's able to keep you from what?
15: Falling.
14: That means, beloved, listen to me. The true believers can never, never, never fall out of the grace of God. Oh, beloved, listen to me. This is overwhelming. This is humbling when I became aware of this biblical truth. He did not say God was able. He did not say God will be able. He said God is what?
15: Able.
14: Because God is omnipotent, omniscient, and omnipresent. And because of that, he is able in the past. He will be able in the future. He's able now. Please listen. Go ahead. Give God glory. Give God glory. It's okay. You praising God for being able, that's fine by me. Please listen to what I'm going to tell you. Some of you here will understand and maybe identify what I'm going to tell you, or have identified with it in the past, as I have. You may try to run away from the Lord, or you may try to wiggle your way out from walking with the Lord. You may try to get out of his protective cover. You may try to wiggle out of his protective shield. But he is what?
15: Able.
14: He's able to pull you back. Pull you back. He's able to convict you and bring you to repentance. He is able. Listen to me. You're going to cause yourself a lot of pain when you try to wiggle out. You'll experience the scorching heat of the sun of the desert of running away from him. You will scar yourself with the fire of rebellion. You will agonize under the consequences of your rebellion, but he is what? And he's speaking to you even now. At this moment, he's speaking to you. He's compelling you even now at this very moment. He's welcoming you back. Come home. Come home. He is gently pulling on your heartstrings. And listen, the quicker you respond, the better off you are.
15: Amen.
14: No wonder the Apostle Paul could say, I am convinced that neither death, nor life, nor angels, nor principalities, nor things present, nor things to come, nor powers, nor height, nor depth, nor any created thing could, can you say could separate me from the love of God through Jesus Christ. He will keep you in his protective custody until he takes you home, until he presents you to his Father without blemish. That's overwhelming. And the concept of Jesus presenting us to the Father in the last day comes from the concept of a Jewish wedding, that imagery of a Jewish wedding. In the Jewish wedding, there are several stages. The parents come to agreement first, and then the groom makes a trip to his future bride. He goes from his house to her father's house, and he gives her a very sacrificial gift. We call it dowry, but really is a very sacrificial gift. He hands it to her, or to her father. At that point, they are betrothed to each other. They are betrothed to each other. Now the bride belongs to the groom. Now the bride is exclusively the groom's. Once they're betrothed, they're able to drink the wine of the covenant together, the covenant of betrothal. And then the groom goes home. He leaves the home of her father and goes to his father's house. And there, when the groom goes in there, he builds an addition to his father's house, an extra room for his bride to come in and they live together in his Father's house. And that's what Jesus said, I go to the Father and prepare a what? Room for you. Now, when that is finished, when that is ready, he comes back to her father's house. But the people in the village who be crying in the streets when they see him coming and said, the groom is coming, the groom is coming, the groom is coming. Now I'm getting ready to shut because I know what I'm going to say. This is a picture of our bridegroom Jesus who left his father's house in what we celebrate at Christmas. And he came from his father's house to our father's house, the devil. And he paid the heftiest of the heftiest of the heftiest of the heftiest of the heftiest of prices, his own precious blood as a dowry. He paid off the ransom to our father, the devil, to whom we belonged. And thank God, at that point, he drank the wine of the covenant. At that moment, we remember the covenant that he made. He said, when you drink this, remember me, remember my shed blood on the cross. Then he went back to his father's house where he is now in heaven. But before leaving, he promised us. He said, when I prepare the room, when the room is ready for you, I'm going to come and take you into my father's house. And when it is ready, I will receive you and present you to my father. And beloved, faithful preachers and faithful teachers and faithful believers have been saying for 2,000 years, the groom is coming, the groom is coming, the groom is coming. And on that appointed day, the groom is going to come with the shout of the archangel. Then our groom Jesus will present us to his Father. I will receive you and present you to my Father.

0: And he's going to say, Father, Father, these are the redeemed. This is my bride, the church, for whom I died on the cross. Oh, beloved, I can tell you experientially, there's some things I know because the Word of God said it and I lived it, experienced it. I can tell you experientially, if you keep your eye on this incredible future for you, you will be encouraged no matter how discouragement is filling your atmosphere. You will be lifted up from the dumps in which you find yourself. You'll be able to persevere no matter how dark the hour. You will make all of life's sufferings to be easy and feel easy. This will give you joy on a toilsome journey.
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0: My dearest of friends, I am feeling the urgency of the hour. 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A great awakening is the answer. 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

0: this, it is so much easier. 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
0: I've raised an addict, you know, a screen addict, and I've raised three kids that aren't. And I'm telling you, the pathway, you've got two pathways. You've got two choices. Yeah. You either go with the culture on this issue, or you take a different path. And the different path is so much easier. It does help. I would encourage you to get some education around this, which is why I've taken all this brain science and I put it in real simple terms so you can understand it. You can explain it to your wife, you can explain it to your husband, to your grandparents, right? To the grandparents, stop buying phones for my kids, right? And then you can explain it to your kids.
2: Yeah.
0: And you know, you're a coach. So you're at a team meeting and you're just telling your team, guys, look, this is the diagram of what we just learned. And in order to hit the home run, we're going to do this instead.
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3: Hi, I'm Todd Nettleton, and this is the Voice of the Martyrs Radio. In China, a Christian leader among the Lisu people named Li Guiwen was arrested for opening his home to fellow believers for prayer and worship. During the arrest, police confiscated Bibles, books, audiovisual materials, and sheet music. Li Guiwen was found guilty of using an unapproved religious venue and conducting illegal religious activities. He was sentenced to 6 months in prison. Stories like his are increasingly common as China tightens its grip on minority group Christians who gather outside state-approved churches. Pray for Li Guiwen and other Christians in China as they hold fast to their faith in Christ and continue to make him known, even at the cost of imprisonment.
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13: The devil will sometimes tempt us to do wrong and then condemn us for doing what he suggested. Pastor Greg Laurie says, beware.
14: You're in church, and suddenly the most wicked, twisted thought comes into your mind. I mean, really bad. And immediately the accuser of the brethren says, what kind of a twisted person are you? But here's the thing, it's not a sin to be tempted. The issue of sin is not in the bait, it's in the bite. This is

0: Good insight on the importance of having a heart of generosity, especially toward the Lord. Pastor Greg Laurie with his message today here on A New Beginning called Overcoming the Great Deceiver, Truth in a World of Fakes. 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Maybe they're not quite sure about the next step.
1: Well, they just need to hear more. 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Do it right now.
0: All right. 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
1: Absolutely.
0: All right. She writes and says, I had my 7 grandkids watch the movie in 2023. The next day, 4 of the boys, aged 13 to 17, accepted Jesus and were baptized in the pool at the Airbnb.
1: Wow.
0: That trip was the last time those kids saw their grandpa. He died just a few months later. That night by the pool will forever be a cherished memory.
1: Wow.
0: One boy, now 17, has become a ministry youth leader in his high school. And then she ends by saying, revival cometh, exclamation point. Isn't that great when you work on a project like the book or the movie, Jesus Revolution, and you hear stories about that? These are stories of kids' lives that have been changed forever. It's impacted eternity because of the project that you helped create. Isn't that amazing?
1: Well, it is amazing, and that was our hope, and that was our prayer. We didn't want to just make an entertaining movie. We wanted to make a movie that, yes, was entertaining and was engaging and was professional, but we also wanted to make a movie that moved people to believe. And I think that was accomplished, as shown by this beautiful story of these young people that came to Christ. And what a cherished memory that is. Wow. And we've heard many stories like that. And so we're thankful. You know, it's been said, the fame of revival spreads the flame of revival. And I think telling a revival story, as we did in Jesus Revolution, which is a record of the last great spiritual awakening that happened in America, we're hoping it might spark revival again. And I like how that lady wrote, revival cometh. You see, revival isn't just something that happens to a nation. It's not just something that happens to a church. It's something that can happen to a family, and it's something that can happen in an individual's life. What does the word revive mean? It means to come back to life again. So God brought life into that family, spiritual life into the lives of those grandchildren, and we give God the glory for it. And to think one of those young people now is starting out in ministry, serving the Lord. Listen, I want to send you the book that all of this was based on. The book is called Jesus Revolution. There's a lot that happened that is not in the film. My personal story, the story of my wife, Kathy, the story of Pastor Chuck Smith and Lonnie Frisbee, and so much more set against the backdrop of the turbulent 60s. It's important to understand the culture we were living in to appreciate the powerful and significant work that God did. And our prayer is that God will do it again, that God will do it in the nation again, that God will do it in our churches again, that God will do it in your family, just like he did for this lady that we heard from. So I want to send you a copy of the book that everything came from, the Jesus Revolution book, for your gift of any size. And what that means is whatever you send, we'll send back to you as our way of saying thanks, a copy of this beautiful book. But we're going to ask you to be generous, because whatever you send will be used to help us continue to bring the ministry of A New Beginning, which, as you know, teaches the Word of God and proclaims the gospel. So get your copy of the Jesus Revolution book for your gift of any size. And hey, for you that could be extra generous, we're going to also throw in a copy of the Jesus Revolution film on DVD and digital download. So get your copies of the book and even the film for your gift of any size. Dave, tell them a little bit more.
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9: The truth is incontrovertible. Panic may resent it, ignorance may deride it, malice may distort it, but there it is. Winston Churchill said that. Jesus, who is better than Churchill, would agree, but he would add, I am the truth. If you want to know what happens after death, if you can be forgiven, and if life has meaning, don't ask me. I don't like death. I'm a sinner and struggle with meaning. Ask Jesus. He's the only one who knows. Dr. House said everybody lies. There may be some truth to that, but not Jesus. He never lies because he loves you enough to tell you the truth. I'm Steve Brown. You think about that. 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
1: Let's pray. Father, thank you so much for your word this morning, Lord, how it warms our souls within us with such a peace, such a blessed assurance. We thank you for, Lord, the work of your Holy Spirit now as we study your word in Jesus' name. Amen. Please follow, turn please in your Bible to John chapter 10 as we again follow this very rich portion here in the Gospel of John. John 10, nothing like it. And here it is again. John 10 verse 1. Verily, verily, I say unto you, he that entereth not by the door into the sheepfold, but climbeth up some other way, the same as a thief and a robber. But he that entereth in by the door is the shepherd of the sheep. To him the porter openeth, and the sheep hear his voice, and he calleth his own sheep by name, and leadeth them out. And when he putteth forth his own sheep, he goeth before them, and the sheep follow him, for they know his voice. And a stranger will they not follow, but will flee from him, for they know not the voice of strangers. This parable spake Jesus unto them, but they understood not what things they were which he spake unto them. Then said Jesus unto them again, verily, verily, I say unto you, I am the door of the sheep. All that ever came before me are thieves and robbers, but the sheep did not hear them. I am the door. By me, if any man enter in, he shall be saved and shall go in and out and find pasture. The thief cometh not but for to steal and to kill and to destroy. I am come that they might have life and that they might have it more abundantly. I'm the good shepherd. The good shepherd gives his life for the sheep. But he that is an hireling and not the shepherd, whose own the sheep are not, seeth the wolf coming and leaveth the sheep and fleeth. The wolf catcheth them and scattereth the sheep. The hireling fleeth because he's a hireling. He cares not for the sheep. I am the good shepherd and know my sheep and am known of mine. As the Father knoweth me, even so know I the Father, and I lay down my life for the sheep. Other sheep I have, which are not of this fold, them also I must bring, and they shall hear my voice, and there shall be one fold and one shepherd. So as I mentioned, this passage is so unique in the Bible. It's unique because it explains, among other things, this special relationship that Jesus has with his own. In this passage, you can really feel the heartbeat of Jesus as with all of his heart, he wants to explain, he wants to make clear, he wants to clarify what is this relationship that he has with his followers. And so there's really all the passion of his soul. He's searching for an illustration that will begin to approach the reality of his relationship with his followers. And as he's searching for this, we can hear Jesus almost say, I found it. I've got the perfect illustration that will just nail it on the head. And so with that sense of, I've got to get this message out, Jesus says, sheep. It's all about sheep. And in this chapter, he's saying, I can explain all I need about my relationship with my followers, their followers' relationship with me by using the illustrations about sheep. And he calls his own followers sheep. Now, not every believer sees himself as a sheep. And so David, in his Psalms, he asks the question, do you know that you are God's sheep? And David says, knowest thou that we are of his flock, we are the sheep of his flock. Now, it's a privilege to be God's sheep. And so Jesus starts out talking in verse 1 about, in his starting, the door. There's a lot he says about the door of the sheepfold. He's talking about a door, and we can picture the sheepfold and the door, it's low, it's not a tall door. And then he's talking about people that are, in verse 1, that are climbing up to get into the sheepfold. And as he says this, immediately we can see sheep entering by a relatively low level where the door is, and then we can see others climbing up to enter in. And we understand, oh, there's two ways to try to get access to God. One way is the low way, through the door. Person thinks lowly of himself, thinks themselves a dirty, rotten sinner. Got to be saved by the grace of God. That's a way of meekness. Now, Jesus, he never did any sin. That didn't describe him. But nevertheless, Jesus is low and meek. As he said about himself in Matthew 11:29, he said, I am meek and lowly in heart. So he's meek and lowly in heart, and he's entering into the fold in this low door. In verse 2, he that entereth in by the door is the shepherd of the sheep. But there's another way that people try to come to God. They're proud. They're proud of their accomplishments in life. They're proud of who they are. And so in verse 1, these other people are described as climbing up. They've climbed up in their own minds. They're trying to enter God's presence based on how they've climbed up in life here. And we can see these people who have climbed up in their own eyes when we look at these many people that Jesus described in Matthew 7:21, where Jesus says, not everyone that says unto me, Lord, Lord, shall enter into the kingdom of heaven, but he that doeth the will of my Father, which is in heaven. Many will say to me in that day, Lord, Lord, have we not prophesied in thy name? And in thy name have cast out devils, and in thy name done many wonderful works. Jesus says, then will I profess unto them, I never knew you. Depart from me, you that work iniquity. I mean, look at how they feel they have successfully climbed up in life. They're saying in that Matthew 7:22, they're saying, we really have climbed up high to the impressive level of becoming great preachers in the name of Jesus. Saying in Matthew 7:22, we've really climbed up high to the impressive level of casting out devils in the name of Jesus. Saying in Matthew 7:22, we've really climbed up high to the impressive level of doing many wonderful works in the name of Jesus. These are the people that Jesus is describing in verse 1 as they're trying to enter the sheepfold by climbing up some other way, by touting how they've climbed up. And Jesus says in verse 1 that to try and get into God's presence by climbing up some impressive level of good works makes that person a thief and a robber. And Jesus says to that person in Matthew 7:23, he says, then will I profess unto them, I never knew you. Depart from me, you that work iniquity. Now, we've got to keep in mind who Jesus is talking to here. He's not talking to his disciples. He's talking to the Pharisees, whose calling card was the accomplished and proud of it. And Jesus starts his address to them in verse 1 by telling them that there's only one way to God, and that's this low door, that a person has to stoop in humility and meekness to enter in, to try to get to God through high level of good works and pride makes a person a thief and a robber. And now that Jesus has gotten rid of the proud and the arrogant thief and robber, he now turns and he starts to talk about the relationship that he has with his followers. And he's showing now a particular level of love and tender care by saying that just like a shepherd. So really this passage is really just like a shepherd. Jesus, just like a shepherd. And he says in verse 3, he calleth his own sheep by name. Now, in that day, it was common that shepherds at the end of the day could come to an enclosure and pay a porter. and pay a porter who would guard his sheep at night. It's very convenient. And the enclosures usually were stone walls, you know, keep out the predators. And there was one door. And the porter would lay down in the doorway and he'd sleep there at night to guarantee that the sheep would be safe. Now, those enclosures were kind of like parking lots. And you could park your sheep there. But if you were a shepherd, you could park your sheep there. But you weren't the only shepherd who would use that parking lot. Those enclosures were not just used by one shepherd. It was common for shepherds to put their sheep in the enclosures. So the enclosures ended up having sheep from several shepherds all mingling together there. By the way, in those days, sheep were not slaughtered. The sheep were kept alive. We had sheep. I can tell you by experience, if you want to eat sheep, you eat lambs. You don't eat mutton, you know. And so the sheep were not slaughtered. They provided the shepherds with milk, sheep milk, like feta cheese, and wool, and lambs. So the shepherds had the sheep for their lifetime. So the sheep became like pets, you know, for the shepherds. And that meant that the shepherd got to know the sheep very well, and the sheep got to know the shepherd very well for all their lifetime. So we got the sheep parked here at the parking lot, right, with all the other sheep. And when the shepherd comes in the morning, he comes to the porter, and the porter opens up the gate. Verse three, to him, the porter openeth. And then the shepherd needs to get his sheep. So what does he do? He calls out his sheep among the many other sheep that are there in the enclosure. And he calls his own sheep out by their name. And when the sheep heard his voice, his sheep would get up one by one from the other sheep and they would come to their shepherd. It was a very special moment, you know, for the shepherd and for the sheep when the shepherd would sound out his voice and call the name and the shepherd would be 100% focused on every sheep for that time when he called that sheep's name. Where's that sheep? And he'd watch and then the sheep looks good. He's okay. And then he calls another sheep's name. Where's that sheep? Repeat the process until he's gathered all of his sheep. Now, each individual sheep would respond to his shepherd because each individual sheep has lived his life with that man and he's come to know the voice of his shepherd as opposed to other voices. And again, there are other shepherds that are calling their own sheep. So it's quite a spectacle that's going on as each sheep is responding to the voice of his individual shepherd. Now you might say, can that really happen? Well, that reminds me of, you know, we lived out in Lakeside on Willow Road. We had 300 goats within a stone's throw of our bedroom, 300 goats. I don't know if you never saw it, then mazel tov. But if you ever saw where we lived, then you would understand. So it reminds me of this one goat. We got this goat in Lakeside and the goat had a name. Her name was Quiche Lorraine, very pretty name. And my wife, Cheryl, established a special relationship with that one goat, Quiche Lorraine. And Cheryl would go out there and she'd milk Quiche Lorraine twice a day. And they really kind of developed a love for each other. And Quiche Lorraine was just in the pen below our bedroom. And Quiche Lorraine, she knew the voice of Cheryl. And sometimes at night, Quiche Lorraine would just cry out, it was just, oh, and it was disturbing. And I would open the sliding glass door of our bedroom and I'd yell to Quiche Lorraine, stop crying. And Quiche Lorraine didn't respond to me. But when Cheryl came to the sliding glass door, she just would say, Quiche Lorraine, what's the matter, you know? And Quiche Lorraine stopped her crying. I mean, Quiche Lorraine knew Cheryl's voice and she just wanted to hear Cheryl's voice. And she didn't want to hear my voice because she knew Cheryl's voice. That's what Jesus is talking about here in verse three, where he says, the sheep hear his voice. And Jesus is using this as an illustration of how we as believers, we've come to recognize and love the voice of Jesus. We read the Bible. Some verse resonates within our souls. We hear the distinctive voice of Jesus in that verse. We're listening to someone and a person says something, all of a sudden resonates in our soul. Hey, that's the voice of Jesus. We know that voice. And the personal care that Jesus has for each one of us individually, it's coming through here in his statement in verse 3, he calleth his own sheep by name. Now, it's very important. Jesus called the sheep. He called them his own sheep. He didn't say the sheep. He said his own sheep. So when he calls the sheep his own sheep in verse 3, he's saying, I have a special interest. I have a special care in that sheep. That's my own sheep. Now, that reminds me, I told you this already, the time when I was hosting my rabbi friend down in Loretto. And at that time, I wanted to spend time with him. So we had a captain who was piloting the boat. The captain's name was Carlos. Some of you know Carlos. Anyway, so in this particular place around Coronado Island, there's one place where there's like two rocks in the water and there's water in between. And so, you know, Carlos was steering the boat and he steered the boat right between those two rocks. And I was, you know, kind of surprised. And I said to my rabbi friend, I said, see what a good captain Carlos is. He knows that he can go through those two rocks. I would never risk that. And my rabbi's friend said to me, it's not his boat. So, well, what he was saying is that when it's your boat, you don't take risks like that and you take special care. That's what Jesus is applying when he's saying it to his followers in verse 3, he calleth his own sheep by name. Now, that reminds me of what my wife, Cheryl, used to say about our granddaughter, David's oldest, Grace. And Cheryl would say to me, Grace is special. As she would say about Grace. Grace is special. By Jesus calling his followers his own sheep, Jesus is saying that he has a special love for each one of them individually. He's saying he has a special care for each one individually. He's saying he has a special association with each one individually. And this special love, special care, special association that Jesus has for us is represented as the care that a person has when he's got to give an account, when he's got to give a report of how well he did taking care of that person. And Jesus watches over us as a person who must give an account. And that's what we see Jesus doing in John 17:12, Jesus is speaking to the Father, God the Father, and he says this, while I was with them in the world, I kept them in thy name. Those that thou gavest me, I have kept, and none of them is lost, but the son of perdition, that the scripture might be fulfilled. What is that? That's Jesus giving an account of the care that he's taken of us. Now, after he calls each one of us individually, like the shepherd calls each sheep by the name individually, we read what Jesus does for his sheep in verse 4. In verse 4, it says, he putteth forth his own sheep. Now, that word, the Greek word behind the English translation, putteth forth, is interesting. It's the Greek word ekbalo. Ekbalo is made up of two words, ek and balo. Ek means out. It's where we get the word ex from, like expel, out. And balo means to like throw. So for example, you remember when Jesus said to his disciples, cast the net on the other side of the boat. That was the word balo, throw it out there. And we can see this, what this word ek balo really get, I should put it this way. We can get a feel for the meaning of ekbalo when we see how it's used in a few other places. It's used many places, few other places. But for example, in Matthew 8:12, Jesus said, the children of the kingdom shall be cast out, ekbalo, into outer darkness. There shall be weeping and gnashing of teeth. They don't want to get cast out, ekbalo, but they're cast out. Mark 11:15. And they come to Jerusalem, and Jesus went into the temple and began to cast out them that sold and bought in the temple and overthrew the tables of the money chambers and the seats of them that sold doves. He began to ekbalo, cast out all those people. They didn't want to get cast out. They were making money, but he cast them out, ekbalo. And then the previous chapter where the healed blind man, because he made a good confession about Jesus, the response of the leaders in the synagogue was John 9:34. They answered and said unto him, thou wast altogether born in sins. Dost thou teach us? And they cast him out, ekbalo. So ekbalo has the implication of resistance. Like I said, the children of the kingdom, they're resisting being cast out into outer darkness. The money changers of the temple, they're resisting being ekbalo, thrown out of the temple. The healed blind man, you didn't want to be ekbalo, cast out of the synagogue, but he was. So here in verse 4, Jesus says that he ekbalo puts forth his own sheep. And what we're really seeing from that is that the sheep don't want to leave the comfort

0: who grew up here, and then they went out to Indonesia and to all China and all kinds of places to obey the Lord and encounter the lost, preach the gospel, and they were, in a sense, ekbalo. We feel comfortable in our healthy state of our body. That is, if we do have a healthy state in our body, but anyway, we can feel comfortable whatever state of delamination we're in. And Jesus wants to sharpen our zeal. And Jesus wants to just bring up that prayer level a notch or two with a little bit more passion. So he, ekbalo, he throws us out of our comfort zone with a diagnosis of, you got heart disease, you got cancer, you got diabetes, and on the list goes. And just like the sheep that, well, I don't want to be that way. I was quite comfortable, thank you very much, before, but Jesus, ekbalo, throws them out. But Jesus doesn't stand behind the sheep and throw them out so into the unknown. Jesus makes it clear that when he ekbalo his sheep, that he goes before them in verse 4. When he ekbalo, when he puts forth his own sheep, he goes before them and the sheep follow him. So because Jesus goes before his sheep follow Jesus. And the Bible has a beautiful phrase that describes what it's like when we follow Jesus. And the beautiful phrase is, in the way of his steps. In the way of his steps, in Psalm 85:13, righteousness shall go before him and shall set us in the way of his steps. Jesus is our righteousness.
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2: This is Hugh Hewitt for townhall.com. The main primary is this Tuesday. Why is it the Democrats are sticking with their deeply flawed Nazi tattoo-wearing Graham Plattner? On Tuesday, Senate Minority Leader Chuck Schumer was pressed by reporters about his backing of Plattner after the latest batch of awful headlines about Plattner's increasingly chaotic campaign. I met with Graham Plattner today. We will beat Susan Collins and take back the Senate. Schumer went on to repeat that refrain four more times before ending his interview. Sunk costs have crippled many a business and life decision, and they plagued politics too. Sunk costs are expenses or investments that have already been incurred and cannot be recovered. Rational decisions focus on future costs and benefits, not past expenditures. Sunk costs can lead to emotional decisions in business and personal finance and politics. Both politically and morally, Democrats are sinking in Maine. I'm Hugh Hewitt.
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0: Are you a happy and content person? The Apostle Paul tells us how to find that contentment. He says, I can do all things through Christ who strengthens me. It's Christ that gives us the power to do it. You know, some people say, well, I tried the whole Christianity thing and it didn't work for me. Nonsense. Christianity is not a product that works for some and doesn't work for others. Christianity is Christ. And if Jesus has come in your life, he will change you. But maybe you tried to do it on your own. You tried to be a good Christian. You tried to be a good person and you fell short. That's why Paul says, I can do all things through Christ who strengthens me. You know, it's interesting. Take out the word Christ and put in another word and it falls apart. How about this? I can do all things through drugs and alcohol that strengthen me. Oh, no. How about this? I can do all things through education that strengthens me. Well, education is wonderful, but that won't answer all your questions. I can do all things through money that strengthens me. You can do some things through money, but you can't do all things. I can do all things through friends who strengthen me. No, even your friends will let you down. How about this one? I can do all things through politics that strengthen me. No, politics will not bring the answer. The answer is I can do all things through Christ who strengthens me. It's Christ you need in your life.
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3: 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We're so glad you're here to listen. Today's program is part one of Pastor Allen's message called Stormproof Foundations, The Power of Repentance. Tune in tomorrow to hear part two.
4: I want to continue a theme we've been working on called Stormproof Foundations. It's really taken from the parable that Jesus taught, telling us that there were storms coming. Storms, he said, were coming to everybody. The differentiating factor was the foundation of the home or the life to which the storms came. If the foundation is inappropriate,